0: out to center. Vegas changing. Carolina races to trap it in the Vegas zone. Far side, Korzak. The wall sealed by Carolina along the far side. It was Nick Ehlers. He does a good job, and Jeremy Lauzon will take over. Near corner in his own zone, a flip out to center. 6 minutes left in period one. 1-0 Hurricanes. Near left wing, Eichel in the zone. In the circle, he's in. Good defensive play by Jacob Slavin to the near boards now. Carolina back out to neutral ice where the pass is picked off from Stahl by Korzak, and he'll feed it all the way around. Jordan Stahl, a little pop pass broken up by Korzak. He'll pitch it to the near corner. Carolina gets back to it. Big hit. McNabb coming down on Jarvis, and the puck comes out to center. Marner in retrieval mode now.
1: Marner out there with Dorofeev and Eichel, and now there's going to be wholesale changes up front.
0: 5:20 left to go, period one. In the near corner, forechecking hit Riley Smith. First appearance in the Cup Final, first game since May 1st. Along the boards now, they tie it up. Out of a five-man scrum along the near boards, just inside the Carolina line. It's fought for, it pops out. Emerging, finally, Riley Smith in the near corner. Slot pass broken up by Sean Walker. Carolina left to right through center. Laid in by Carrier, cut off at the D by Theodore. He'll feed it back in the Carolina zone. 4:47 left to go in this first period. DeAndre Miller off the stick of Mark Stone through center. The puck deflects in the Carolina bench. We have 4:44 left to go in the first period. Carolina 1, Vegas no score. You're listening to Game 6 of the Stanley Cup Final on Sports USA. We'll be back after these local messages.
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0: Sports USA is your home for the Stanley Cup Final. 4:44 left to go, period one. 1-0 Carolina. Let's go down to Billy Jaffe.
6: I know it's still the first period and 4:44 remaining, Johnny, as you said, but from my spot here, I'm on the glass just off to the right of the goaltender Carter Hart for the Vegas Golden Knights. Watching some difficulties from the Vegas defenseman, not handling the speed and the quickness very well, I think, of Carolina. And the shot here is 7-5, 1-0. I feel like next goal is enormous, and I know this series at times has been pretty schizophrenic, but as next goal, maybe it's cliche, but I think it's absolutely mammoth for this Vegas team.
1: Boy, Aho just got a stick right in the face of Eichel off that faceoff at center ice as we come back from that TV timeout.
0: Puck is free now in the far corner in the Vegas zone down to our right. Korzak shot from behind by Svechnikov. He'll look to pick it up, then Svechnikov, a reverse hit on Kaden Korzak. A jam in the corner. Good work by Svechnikov, who had 2 goals in Game 5. Dorofeev tries to clear it up the near wall. Pavel Dorofeev will carry the puck out to center ice. Red line near side. A sling in by Eichel. All the way around for Dorofeev, who's occupied by Slavin. They go to the far corner. Stone is there for Vegas. Near side at the hash, it's McNabb. From a tough angle off a stick, it goes high. Loose at the far point and carried out by Carolina's Taylor Hall. The Canes are changing. He's a lone ranger. He'll take it to the house. Stopped by Carter Hart. And a penalty is called. What an effort by Taylor Hall.
1: I think it's going to be Eichel for a hook. Is Hall recognized?

0: 3-0 Carolina, looking to win the Stanley Cup tonight. Spencer DeCoff in front of chance. Hurt says no on Aho, and he's got it. McKean's looking for the knockout punch. Svechnikov sets up Sebastian Aho. We have 5:48 left to go in the second period. On the goal by Jackson Blake. Carolina 2, Vegas nothing. You're listening to Game 6 of the Stanley Cup Final on Sports USA. We'll be back after these local messages.
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0: Home for the Stanley Cup Final, late in the second period, 2-0 Carolina with 5:48 left in it.
5: Johnny, we touched on it in the open. Carolina has now scored 23 goals in the Stanley Cup Final. Eight of them have come from direct result of Vegas inside their own zone. Eight of the 23 Carolina has cashed in. So 34%. You talk about why they're on the verge of winning the Stanley Cup is you can't have those type of turnovers in a Stanley Cup, let alone that many in a five-plus game series.
0: Carolina breaks it out. The line that has done the damage again. Stankoven, Blake, and Hall get out there. Jackson Blake, his seventh goal of the playoffs from Logan Stankoven at 13:31 of the second, has made it 2-0 Carolina. Blake now leads Carolina in terms of playoff scoring. Out to center. Theodore moves it back for Rasmus Anderson, recoiling in his own territory. Shea Theodore. Carolina gets a defensive posture through the middle, and they play it beautifully. A different defensive pair here for Vegas. You had Theodore and Anderson out there together. Now you have Lauzon and Anderson. Noah Hanifin and Anderson have had a really difficult time, and I know Hanifin is banged up. There's no doubt about it, but changed by Tortorella.
6: Ehlers over the line, slings it off hard. It goes off the glass in play, left and back of the goal. Carolina has the pedal down now. They feel it.
0: Out to center, Eichel, broken up. Puck is loose. Stahl will get to it. The red line far side at the blue line. He'll dump it in. Stahl goes to work on the forecheck. He shoves Lauzon right out of the way. Puck free along the near boards at the point. Forged in by Miller. It ricochets to the far wall. Barbashev will miss hit it, but get it out to center. Eichel had it. He lost it. Broken up by Sean Walker. He'll clear it down. No icing. Hart will play it in back of the goal. 4:07 left in the second period. Carolina, looking to win their first cup in 20 years, has a 2-0 lead over Vegas. Through center ice at the red line, Dorfiev, right side over the line, powering in his Howden. He pulls up. He's defended by Jacob Slavin. Far corner, Carrier, wedged a bit by Marner. The Golden Knights in desperation mode now. Puck at the point. The Canes get it out to center. Diving Martinook. He'll tap it back.
5: Great effort.
0: That's for a line change. And the veteran Jordan Martinook, who many call the heart and soul of the Hurricanes, along with Stahl. It comes out to center. Chatfield will send it back in. Hart on a tee for Braden McNabb. 3:27 left in the

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4: Stanley Cup Final, John Forsland, Eddie Olczyk, Billy Jaffe back with you. 2:21 left. Carolina with a 2-0 lead, looking to win the cup here in Las Vegas. Out of the near corner, Seth Jarvis clears it with an empty net. And offside on a down and out that time was Mark Jankowski. So we get a stoppage here with 2:14 left in regulation.
5: Great set face-off play by the Carolina Hurricanes there, Johnny. They won the face-off. They moved it back from the left side to the right side and had an easy exit out of the zone. Again, everybody has to realize what the responsibilities are on a won and lost faceoff. Hurdle and stall.
4: That's right. And the faceoff is possessed by Vegas near point. Theodore plays it along the boards, out of the near corner. Stone, near hash, Eichel, Theodore, one-timer, rockets wide, through traffic, 2:03 left. Dorfiev now to the far hash, Marner, far corner, Hurdle, powers in back of the goal. Marner all the way across for Eichel, near side in front. Bussy says no on Stone. Leashing out with his left pad, 1:50 left. Far point, Theodore, one-timer, near side, off Marner in the corner. Fanned on by Dorfiev, another chance, goes off Bussy, shoveled by Hurdle. Out of the near corner, Marner. 1:37 left in game six. He has it in back of the goal. Holding on to it up top, Theodore. Swung across to Orfea, blocked in front. That was Chatfield. Under 90 seconds left. The Canes clear it down. It'll make it icing Carolina with 1:25 left.
5: And Mitch Marner stunned by that shot by Eichel. Hit him off the left knee. Well off the net. Couple of good looks. Couple of great shot blocks by the Canes. And now looks like Carolina.
6: Vegas 30-second timeout.
5: Oh, so Vegas is going to use their timeout. That last TV timeout allowed them to breathe a little bit. So John Tortorella uses the timeout. Buck 25 left. Assistant coach Dom Duchamp has the dry erase board out. And when on this near side, Johnny, to the right of Brandon Bussy, Tomas Hertl has won his last 7 faceoffs against Jordan Staal in that particular faceoff. The strength of Hertl, the weakness of Staal. For Staal, you're just trying not to lose it clean. You'll take a 50-50 draw. You'll take a stalled, no pun intended, face-off with the puck just staying there and let somebody right. come get it.
4: Right.
5: But Hurdle his own Jordan Staal in that face-off dot. So advantage Vegas. Other thing, too. Vegas, you're down 2. You can't look for the perfect play here. You can't kill off 25, 30
4: point.
5: Seconds. You got to. The
4: right.
5: urgency has to be there.
4: Hurdle, Stone, Eichel, Marner, Theodore, Dorofeev on the ice. 1:25 left, near circle draw. Won by Carolina. Slavin rims it far side. Jankowski tries to get it out. He does. Picked up in the center zone by Theodore. 1:15 left in regulation. Vegas tagging up. They did not. It's offside on a dump in with 1:13 left.
5: Yeah, Stone was a little bit slow to exit the zone. Jack Eichel had wound it up in the neutral zone trying to time that shoot in to get that puck. Right now you got guys for Vegas with leaning over, breathing, trying to get some air, using their stick to lean on Eichel and Hurdle, and you have Dorofiev doing it, and the faceoff at center ice right now, huge advantage for Carolina if they can win this draw.
4: Empty net Vegas. Hurdle wins it.

0: Second Stanley Cup for Jordan Staal. He won as a rookie with the Pittsburgh Penguins. And Freddie Anderson gets it second. Freddie Anderson carried the water in goal for the entire playoff until this round. He also went through a personal tragedy with the loss of the legendary Claude Lemieux, his agent, and as he said, a member of his family. And so you lift a moment like this.
1: And he hands it off to Taylor Hall,
0: who easily could have been the Conn Smythe winner too.
1: Yeah. The best way to describe it, Johnny, is, and oddly enough, 32 years ago tonight, we won the Stanley Cup in New York with the Rangers in 1994. Sebastian Aho now gets the greatest trophy in all of professional sports, as we heard from the commissioner. You think you know how hard it is to win, Johnny, until you actually attain it. Was a role player that year, and now Jacob Slavin, we talked about him. How about the year for him?
0: Wow.
1: Gold medal for Team USA, and he also wins the Stanley Cup, joining the likes of the great Kenny Morrow. So you think you know what it takes, Johnny, but until you actually do it, if I can be frank right now, you have no idea how hard it is.
0: No.
1: You need team. You need chemistry, and you need a little luck every once in a while. And there's no better feeling than getting that trophy and having your name on it. And there aren't a lot of things that are forever, Johnny, but once your name gets on that Stanley Cup, proud to say, that is forever.
0: It is. John Forslund, Eddie Olczyk, Billy Jaffe, T-Mobile Arena in Las Vegas. The 2026 Carolina Hurricanes have won the Stanley Cup.
1: I think I just saw Rob Brindamore with a smile, by the way.
0: He'll be smiling all summer. Then in September, that smile will go away.
1: Will Carrier, the former Golden Knight?
0: Yes. He was impactful in this series as Carolina's skating legs and their physical play wore down Vegas.
1: Nick DeLaurier.
0: They acquired him from Philadelphia at the trading deadline.
1: Yeah, brought a little bit of sandpaper and toughness. And now he hands it off to Sean Walker. Man, how good was he, Johnny?
0: He was outstanding. Right? Yeah, absolutely incredible. Paired with Keandre Miller. You look at these pieces they've acquired. Many of them free agents and under-the-radar signings and all of that. I guess you could say Walker is that. But he played like a top-end defender throughout this.
1: And he was hard. I mean, it was hard to play against. He was physical. And that's, you need all types. And he now gives it to Jalen Chatfield, who had a couple of unbelievable performances. There's a lot of guys did, but role players, Johnny, everybody has a role. And I love the saying of, you got to do two things when you have a role. You got to accept, and you got to execute. And a lot of guys on Carolina did that to an absolute T, like Taylor Hall.
0: Here he is with Billy Jaffe.
2: Yes, he is. Wow, what a performance by your team, by you. Last year, you get traded to Carolina. You play a couple of handful of games, or things go so well, you sign a contract extension, and then this happens. Could you have imagined the way that this worked out for you?
3: I mean, honestly, yeah. The makings were there, and the players were there. They've done a great job with just how we play and giving us good players. The guys that have been here for 7-8 years built the blueprint and allowed guys like me to come in and be successful. So it's a team effort.
2: Your line was spectacular for most of the playoffs. You get the first goal of this game. Help me, bear with me here. You were the old guy of the group right there, but you led by example. How important was that for you, and how much did you relish playing with the young kids, Stankoven and Blake?
3: I had so much fun with them. You know, I enjoy being a bit of a mentor. I don't overdo it. I try and help them any way I can, but don't be overbearing. But they're just such good hockey players. They make it easy. They're they're the studs. I mean, everyone contributes. You know, every night it's something different with us, and tonight was a really good one.
2: Lastly, you've been in the league since 2010, Taylor. You've done it all in the NHL. You've won a Hart Trophy and everywhere. I mean, this is the pinnacle of everything. Again, at your point in your career, what can you put this into words?
3: It's hard. I'm just, you know, there's guys that have been here for a while, and they've really, you know, we've been building towards this, and I'm so happy for them. It's a really tight-knit group. I know everyone says that, but, you know, just going to dinner last night, I just love being around this group, and I'm so happy for everyone. Our coaching staff was awesome. Eric's done a great job. Tom as an owner. It's such a pleasure to play here.
2: Well, they obviously respect you an awful lot. One of the first guys to get the cup to celebrate it. I'm sure that 35 pounds felt awesome. Congratulations to you, your family, and the team.
3: Thanks, Billy.
2: All right, back upstairs, fellas.
0: Eddie, they talk about the oneness. You have to have it. And as you said, it'll carry on well beyond this year. This is the 20th anniversary season for the Carolina Hurricanes. They honored that team in December. They all came back. And you were part of a reunion, too, with the New York Rangers years later.
1: Yeah.
0: It never wears off.
1: No, it doesn't. Obviously, the players get a little bit older, and the stories are the same, but they take a little longer to tell. Maybe a few more exaggerations in there as well, but there is nothing like it. And you play so hard together, you go through so much, there's so much adversity that people have no idea about, and you just got to find a way. And that's what Carolina was able to do, and I can't emphasize enough, it was on a platter this year for the Carolina Hurricanes. When you look at how they finished and where they were, and they were the expected ones and the number one seed, and the way that it just came out for them, and they took care of business, and they did what they needed to do. And you heard that interview, that great interview that Billy did with Galen Chatfield, just talking about they knew this was going to be their stiffest test,
0: right?
1: Because they had done it. They only lost one game coming in the first 12, or excuse me, the first 13 that they had played in the playoffs. They get to the cup final, and all of a sudden they lost two games.
0: Right.
1: So this was, you know, there was some adversity. But I can't underestimate enough the path that they had and the job that they did, going sweep, win five. And then for Vegas, they go 6-6. And I know they swept Colorado, but those games were a little harder than that. And Rod Brindamore's got the cup again.
0: Yeah.
1: As he did in...
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10: I'm Brett. He's Jeff. We are the Couch Potatoes. We're looking at what is new in the movies this weekend. And we started with Disclosure Day. That's that new Steven Spielberg alien movie starring Emily Blunt. Also new this week, a crazy looking Hong Kong action movie called The Furious.
11: You're looking for someone.
12: So am I.
11: My wife went missing.
10: After a man's daughter is kidnapped and he gets no help from the cops, he and a journalist whose wife went missing go on a rampage together to find them and dole out martial arts mayhem. It's getting spectacular reviews.
11: Your daughter, she might still be alive.
10: Not a whole lot of dialogue in the trailers for The Furious. Have you seen the trailer for this?
13: I have not. This is, of course, not to be confused with a movie starring Vin Diesel, right?
10: Correct.
13: Okay. So this was, at best, it's the second best movie with the word Furious on the title?
10: Well, it's at 100% on Rotten Tomatoes.
13: That's amazing.
10: And 63 reviews. So
13: it's a lot.
10: Yeah, it's a lot. And the cast includes one of the main guys, the guy who plays the journalist. His name is Joe Taslim, and he's been in a lot of things. There are a few guys who are in those The Raid movies, right, that I really enjoy. And the martial arts in those movies were insane. And this just looks like a total action insanity session. I don't know. It just looks fun.
13: Cool.
10: If you're into wild action. And the last one on the list for this week has RuPaul playing the President of the United States in Stop That Train.
14: Madam President, have you made a decision?
15: I have. It's time to nuke Russia. Kidding!
16: It's so funny every time.
10: And the president has to save the day when a passenger train becomes a runaway as it's heading into a massive storm and is at risk at crashing in Los Angeles. It looks hilarious, and it's getting great reviews.
15: Tell it to me straight.
14: There's a Glamazonian Express heading into a massive storm.
15: Now tell it to me gay.
10: There you go. So three movies out this week, Stop That Train, as well as The Furious, and then Disclosure Day. And I'm just checking now as we record on Thursday afternoon. And we're at 89% for Stop That Train. So that looks like it could be a fun. It really, when you watch the trailer, and it's got a pretty good cast, like a lot of cameos or bit parts from some pretty big names. And it's not taking itself seriously at all.
13: Clearly.
10: And by all accounts, it does a very good job at that.
13: There's a Stop That Train, but there's an exclamation point after each word.
10: Yeah.
13: So you could tell when there's exclamation points on the poster, it's not taking itself too seriously, I don't think.
10: Yeah, so there you go. And so pretty neat week at the box office once again, and we've got some neat news, I suppose.
13: Well, Cineplex has reported its box office revenue rose to $60.5 million in May, up from $55.3 million in May of last year. Reporter Hannah Stolt says it was the highest May box office the company has seen since 2019, as well as the highest monthly concession spending per patron on record.
17: Top performing movies for the month included The Devil Wears Prada 2, Michael, Obsession, Star Wars, The Mandalorian and Grogu, and Backrooms.
18: What did you find?
19: The place. I found a place.
13: The concession spending per patron, that surprises me. But
10: we're all just getting fatter now.
13: I don't know. Or it's at the because I was talking to a guy here at work who went to the He-Man movie, and the popcorn bucket was, there's a cheap one, but there's also a $60 one.
10: $60?
13: Yeah.
10: For a collectible He-Man popcorn bucket?
13: Yeah. And he was there buying tickets early, and he didn't buy that one, but he saw some like scalper guy buy a bunch of them. And then when he came back in the evening and he was getting his actual popcorn, he said there are lots of people disappointed that they were sold out of the expensive ones. So
10: really?
13: Apparently that's somewhat of a thing. I don't understand that at all.
10: Looks like there's a Castle Grayskull popcorn bucket.
13: This might have been there's like Odyssey ones too that might have been out early or something. So.
10: Oh my gosh.
13: Anyways, that's a whole weird bit of merchandising I'll never understand. Year over year, the North American box office is up 13% from last year. It's up 42% from 2024. So the movies are back to some degree. And, you know, we've been talking about horror movies, of course, with Backrooms and Obsession have been doing. Scary Movie made quite a bit of money in its opening weekend.
10: Oh yeah.
13: So, but those, I wonder, is it the horror comedy? Is it like a genre thing? Because those are ones you like to see with a crowd of people, right? They don't make comedies much anymore, but when they do, it seems like people are going to them. So hopefully they start making more of them. But yeah, those are great movies to watch in a room full of people.
10: Yeah, and with the Scary Movie in particular, the Wayans, they started that franchise, but they were, I think, essentially pushed out after the second one. So they kept making scary movies without the Wayans. So they, and I forgot all about this, they created that A Haunted House franchise, was basically the same thing, just under a different name. Yeah. They did two of those movies, I think. So there might have been excitement for the Wayans to come back, but maybe as well, the trailers very clearly sort of made it clear that that's actually one of the taglines, I think. All lines will be crossed, or something like that, where they're saying nothing is sacred, nothing is safe. We're going to make fun of anything and everything. And I think there's maybe an appetite for that kind of comedy again.
13: Sure.
10: Because a lot of things we've had to tiptoe around for the last few years, and maybe people just want to be able to laugh at whatever. And that's not a commentary or anything on my part. I'm just sort of wondering what drove that. But it's encouraging overall to see there is a demand to go to the movies.
13: Yeah, and like we said with the Backrooms, like that's younger people too, which, you know, isn't always the case. Sometimes it's like our generation and older that still goes to the movies kind of a deal. And I'm glad that's happening, and it's not just like premium format wars where it's like you have to make The Odyssey for your movie to make any money, or, you know what I mean?
10: Yeah.
13: Or else superhero movies had been the last kind of 15 years. But then He-Man makes $55 million, and everyone says that's a bomb because the budget was so much or whatever. But I don't know if that's a thing of, you know, regurgitating the 80s. That might be should be tapering off, because I don't feel that much nostalgia. Like, I was excited when the first Transformers movie came out, and you really were. But that's almost 20 years ago.
10: Yeah.
13: And now I'm not nearly as excited about 80s stuff as thrown back in our face like that.
10: Yeah. Well, and the Transformers movies as well just kept getting worse and worse and worse. So that's sort of sucked the life out of that franchise. Once again, the best one in that franchise is the
13: Bumblebee.
10: Spin-off Bumblebee. And yeah, your Masters of the Universe, I was a little surprised to see its box office performance. Yeah, it opened with $29 million domestic and is now just under $60 million worldwide, at least as of Thursday. And probably too niche. Might just be too niche.
13: Like, why would anyone under 40 want to go see that, right?
10: Yeah.
13: Yeah.
10: It looks fun, but if you're watching that trailer, you might and you don't know anything about He-Man, you might just think, well, that looks like Guardians of the Galaxy.
13: Except the cheaper version.
10: Yeah, or it looks like that Borderlands movie that came out last year based on a video game that Cate Blanchett was in, which was apparently terrible and made no money. So, but either way, box office is up. People are going to the movies. That's exciting. And hopefully, as we discussed last week, Hollywood kind of pays attention to what's been happening with these movies like Backrooms and Obsession, and comes to realize we don't need to spend $300 million to, because if you spend $300 million, then you got to make $1 billion at least.
13: Exactly.
10: The Mario Galaxy movie finally just crossed $1 billion. 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
13: Welcome back to the Couch Potatoes. I'm Jeff. He's Brett. And Eddie Murphy was recently feted by the American Film Institute in a Netflix special.
25: To get this award and still be, you know, look like myself. Because sometimes they let you wait till you're real old to get this award. Because Mel Brooks, he was 86 when he got it. And last year, Francis Ford Coppola, the great Francis Ford Coppola, was 86 as well. I'm 65. The oldest person to ever get it, I think, was Lillian Gish. She was 92, right? Yeah. And she was very gracious when she came out and got the award. She said, thank you. If y'all made me wait till I was 92, I would have came out here and said, everybody!
13: So the AFI gave Eddie Murphy its Lifetime Achievement Award, and the special on Netflix was kind of a blast. If you were just glancing at it, it looks like an award show. Everyone's dressed up, sitting at tables like the Golden Globes. Murphy and his family at the head table in the middle of the crowd, and a variety of speakers on stage and in the crowd, and a lot of clips on the screens throughout. That's basically what it is, and it's a giant Eddie Murphy love fest. Most of the tributes come from other comedians like Kevin Hart, Tracy Morgan, Kenan Thompson, Bill Burr, Chris Rock, and Dave Chappelle, and people he's worked with a lot in major projects with. Dan Aykroyd wanted to be there, but he couldn't. But his daughter was there and read a message from Dan. He and Eddie, of course, starred in 1983's Trading Places. Mike Myers worked with him in the Shrek movies, Judge Reinhold from Beverly Hills Cop, Arsenio Hall from Coming to America, and so on. And with so many funny people involved, there were a lot of jokes, but it wasn't a roast or anything. And the black comedians simply idolized him. Eddie was their hero and sort of paved the way for all their careers. We're reminded that before Eddie Murphy, Hollywood did not really have black movie stars. Sidney Poitier comes up, but he's just one guy, and he was always, you know, he was like the distinguished actor, where Eddie was like a capital M movie star and sort of changed the game. The other thing it's pointed out a couple of times was how young he was when he started. He was a successful working comedian as a teenager, which is insane. And he's barely 20 years old when he started making movies, and on Saturday Night Live is kind of incredible. He's 65 now, as we heard. He doesn't look it. And like I said, Trading Places was 1983, 43 years ago. So Eddie was just 22 in that movie, and that wasn't his first movie. So the speeches people make take up about half the time, I'd guess, and the rest is clips of his stuff over the career and pre-recorded interview clips of Eddie reflecting on various stages of his career and projects, and he's loose and entertaining, and it's just a lot of fun to watch. It's sort of on the heels of that documentary that came out last year, maybe earlier this year, Being Eddie, I think it was called, which is also really good. The clips they show also don't just focus on his movies. There are clips of his stand-up comedy from Delirious and Raw, but also from his earlier club days, and there are clips from Saturday Night Live and other projects. He had that album in the 80s, which is one of my most annoying stories of my life. I found it at the used record store in the 90s. I thought it was a stand-up comedy album. Okay. And it's maybe the most disappointed I've ever been in anything I've ever bought. I mean, to expect that you are about to listen to an Eddie Murphy comedy album you've never heard before, and it's always gold, and then it's just him singing pop songs, just brutal. Plus, I was in college, and the music I liked was like grunge and metal, so Party All the Time was not on my playlist at all. And it took me to like the third song before I figured it out. I was like, oh, he's opening with a song, because Dennis Leary's No Cure for Cancer album,
10: exactly, yeah,
13: which ends with a song, and I was like listening, I was like, this song isn't funny at all.
10: There are a couple of songs, at least on that Dennis Leary album. There's the, of course, A-Hole, and then what was the other one, the Irish drinking song,
13: something like that. And Adam Sandler always had songs on his comedy albums too, so but nope, it's just straight singing. It's like, okay,
10: that's right, Adam Sandler, he would like to deliver his songs at a medium pace.
13: That's true. I thought the love fest of it all with the speeches would get old pretty quickly in this special. And it almost did, but the pacing of it all helped. No one went too long, or if they did in real life on the stage there, they edited it down for the special. And again, it helps the vast majority of people talking are stand-up comics, and they're kind of built for gigs like this. So there was also one song in the special sung by Jennifer Hudson, who Eddie co-starred with in Dreamgirls. I'm mostly tuned out of that, but that's just me. The whole thing is also just under an hour and a half, so clips along at a pretty quick pace. I had coincidentally just rewatched Trading Places last weekend. That movie still cooks. A couple of things have not stood the test of time, but Eddie is fantastic in it. And the rest of the show made me want to rewatch all sorts of other Eddie Murphy movies. Beverly Hills Cop, The Nutty Professor, Bowfinger with Steve Martin is a classic that I've not seen in many years. There were a couple of noticeable gaps in the coverage as he had that 20-year stretch where there wasn't a ton to celebrate outside of Shrek or Dreamgirls, neither of which he was actually the headlining star in, of course, either. So he sort of took a break, and now he's coming back a little bit. And we covered that in detail a couple years ago when that Beverly Hills Cop 4 came out, which is actually pretty good. But he's been rebuilding the brand over the last decade to the degree that a 65-year-old actor can in Hollywood. So if you love Eddie Murphy, it's a really fun event to watch. Again, it's just 82 minutes, so doesn't even take up a whole evening or anything. The AFI Life Achievement Award, a tribute to Eddie Murphy, is on Netflix now.
10: Cool. And it's nice to see him get such a prestigious award, considering you mentioned Dreamgirls. That came out in 2007. He was a nominee for Best Supporting Actor, and he was essentially considered a lock.
13: Yeah, because he won all the run-ups, right?
10: Yeah. But then, do you remember what happened in the lead-up to the Oscars?
13: Oh, no. Is that when Norbit came out?
10: Yeah.
13: Yeah. Ouch. That's one of the worst, still one of the worst movies I've ever seen.
10: So Alan Arkin ended up winning for Little Miss Sunshine.
13: Yeah.
10: And deserved. He was fantastic in Little Miss Sunshine. Just very quick sidebar. Something similar happened to
13: Stallone.
10: Mickey Rourke.
13: No, Mickey Rourke too.
10: Oh, Stallone too. Did anything happened to scuttle his chances?
13: No, I think he was just seemed like a favorite, and then it was just like a momentum shift thing, and that guy from actually Spielberg's
10: Bridge of Spies
13: came in and won it. Yeah,
10: yeah. So Mickey Rourke was nominated for The Wrestler in 2009, but he was winning pretty much all of the awards, and but then I could have the timeline wrong, but he actually went on wrestling television on WCW, and it was pretty dumb. Not that he was on wrestling, but I think just what they did with it wasn't good. Okay. I'm just going off of the long memory that I haven't visited in a while, but I think that people are like, why are you doing this now?
13: We're about to give you an Oscar? I don't think so.
10: And Sean Penn ended up winning that year for Milk. And Mickey Rourke's career was never really the same after that. But back to Eddie Murphy. Pretty cool. And I always forget how young he was when he got going.
13: It's crazy. Because we think back to how young you were when stuff happened to you. And it's like, I started in radio when I was 22. I worked overnights on the weekend. I wasn't starring in movies.
10: Yeah.
13: And Saturday Night Live and stand-up comedy.
10: I think I was 28 I started working at this radio station. Or 26, I guess, when I started working at this radio station, 680 CJOB in Winnipeg. And I had the same thing. Weekend, overnight operator. 10 hours a week.
13: It's not even a thing.
10: I think I made
13: anymore.
10: Maybe $10 a week after taxes.
13: Yeah.
10: So that's cool. So once again, you can watch that Eddie Murphy special on Netflix. And I just want to quickly mention a couple of television shows that I have been watching. One of them, the finale is next week. It's a show on Apple TV Plus called Widow's Bay. And this is a show that was not on my radar at all. There are quite a few shows on Apple TV Plus that I would like to watch. And this was one I had never heard of. And then I started seeing headlines that it was this really buzzworthy show that was getting excellent reviews. So I checked it out, and it's like a horror mystery, almost like comedy-esque.
13: But lighter.
10: It's lighter, but it does get really dark and serious at times. But it's about a New England mayor trying to boost tourism on his island, and he must navigate strange events suggesting it might be cursed. Someone has visited the island and said, "You are cursed." But it's really good. And so 9 episodes have aired as of this week, and the 10th and final episode airs next week. Matthew Rhys, your boy from The Americans.
13: He's so good. That's such a good show. If you've never seen The Americans, seek that out and check it out. But this is Widow's Bay. Is that right, what it's called?
10: Yeah.
13: Yeah. This has been the Apple Plus show. I don't have Apple, the streaming service. This has been the show that's made me almost get it the most.
10: Really?
13: Yeah. Just from seeing everyone's reaction to it.
10: Yeah. And I think this might honestly be my introduction to Matthew Rhys. I don't know that I'm just going to have to.
13: He's good.
10: Have
13: a quick he co-starred in The Americans with Kerry Russell, and now they're married.
10: Oh, really?
13: Yeah.
10: Oh, I didn't know they were married. But I can't think of anything that I've seen that he was in. I'm sure there's been something. Oh, it looks like he voiced a character in that Invincible cartoon that I love.
13: He's in the Tom Hanks Mr. Rogers Neighborhood movie.
10: He played George Carlin in that Saturday Night movie, the movie about Saturday Night Live.
13: Yeah.
10: Okay, but yeah.
13: So he gets some too high backstage right before the show's about to start.
10: So that's pretty cool. So Widow's Bay, the finale is next week, so I'll have a more in-depth review of this show because I have been really enjoying it. And I also want to give you a heads up that coming out later this month, June 25th, I believe is the date for season 2 of a show called The Avatar, The Last Airbender, which is on Netflix. And this is based on, I'm just trying to find season 2 Netflix. Come on, what is it? Yeah, June 25th. Thank you very much. So this is a show that the season 1 debuted back in 2024. And I fell in love with it. It's adapted from a really popular cartoon from Nickelodeon from about 20-ish years ago, which was then adapted into a feature film by M. Night Shyamalan.
13: One of his worst.
10: Yeah, it was bad. And they had planned to do a trilogy because there were 3 seasons of the show, so they wanted to do 3 movies, but the movie sucked. And he changed. Apparently he made a lot of changes, and not just for the storytelling purposes, like how you can't take 20 episodes of a show and turn it into a 2-hour movie without making some cuts, but he made some questionable changes. So the live action show that came out on Netflix a couple of years ago is just fantastic. It's a whimsical fantasy show about the different nations can manipulate different elements. So they have fire, what they call benders, and they have water benders and earth benders, and then air benders. And the Avatar, no relation, no correlation with James Cameron's Avatar. But the main character, Aang, who is the last airbender, after some awful things happened to his people, he's the Avatar, the only one who can control all 4 elements. So I thought it was wild. I have seen the second season of The Last Airbender, but I can't talk about it until June 25th. But I've been rewatching season 1, And I'm really, really loving it all over again. The great character work, great writing. Yes, it's a little childish at times, but the main star is a child. But the visuals are spectacular, particularly in that first season. Second season, not as much, but I think that that is intentional because they're trying to save as much budget as they can for the finale for season three, which I just rewatched the last two episodes of the cartoon. And I remember watching and thinking, this is awesome. If they try to go live action with this, it's going to cost them $1 billion just to do this climactic scene. Yeah. So I have no idea how they're going to make that work. But Avatar The Last Airbender, you can watch season one now on Netflix. And season two comes out on the 25th. And again, Widow's Bay is on Apple TV+. And up next, we mentioned a movie trailer involving a whale and getting swallowed by one. We'll explain. You are listening to The Couch Potatoes.
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1: I'm Brett, he's Jeff. We are the Couch Potatoes. A movie trailer debuted this week, and I thought, is this a joke? Like, is this some sort of a fan production? Like, just somebody goofing off on the internet? No, it's real, and it looks real good. It's called Whale Fall.
2: I can teach you things. I can give you all the tools. You can be whatever you want. Anything you want. It matters. And you know what to do.
1: That's the only real dialogue in the teaser. The synopsis or the tagline for the movie is, the odds of being swallowed alive by a whale are not zero. And the rest of the trailer is spent underwater while this guy is diving. And he encounters a massive sperm whale and he gets swallowed.
3: And survivors survive.
1: Forgot there was a piece of dialogue there. And it's just heart-pounding. And so the story is following the death of his father, who's played by Josh Brolin. This guy goes diving off the central coast of California in search of his remains, but is swallowed by the whale. And while trapped inside its belly with only 1 hour of oxygen left, Jay comes to realize the hard-earned lessons his father imparted may be the key to his escape.
4: Have you seen this trailer?
5: Yep. I saw the trailer, and as soon as he started going in the mouth of the thing, I skipped forward to the end, and I was like, nope, can't do it. The ocean, I like the ocean. I love the ocean. It's amazing. It's also terrifying. And so this is like a huge fear of mine. I've also got claustrophobic. So watching this guy stuck inside that whale for an hour and a half is not going to be fun.
1: Yeah.
5: I don't know how they do it. Maybe they cut back and forth with flashbacks and stuff. They probably do. Just because you couldn't just watch that guy. The footage of him. They have footage of him inside the whale, and it's just not. It is not like, you know, watching a Pinocchio cartoon or whatever. I can't do it.
1: Yeah, and it's an interesting choice as well, because I thought it, and then one of our colleagues said it out loud, that you're basically showing the most exciting part of the movie in the trailer. Are they giving too much away? But at the same time, that's the hook of the movie. That's the tagline, that the odds of being swallowed alive by a whale are not zero. So you kind of have to show it. And I am certainly intrigued. When I saw the title, Whale Fall, I thought, is this going to be about killer whales? Like, you know, all the killer whales that have been attacking yachts around the world the last few years?
5: The other thing, when I was in Hawaii once years ago, and we were out on a boat, and they're like, oh, you could see whales. And I was just, and in my head, I was just like, can the whale see us? Like, what stops a whale from coming up from underneath and not knocking the boat over, right? That must happen all the time, but you never hear that. But it's like, I guess they can see what's above them before they breach? I don't know.
1: Well,
5: that's just things I worry about every time I'm on the ocean. So. Even on a cruise ship, I thought that. I was like, I don't really think a blue whale could sink a cruise ship, but I was also like, I don't know that it can't, and now I'm not going to sleep tonight.
1: Well, if you're scared of heights, you might not want to watch a movie called Fall 2 Dead Point, and the trailer for that came out recently.
6: Come in. Can you read me? Anyone? Please just let me know you can hear me. Come in.
1: Okay, so the first Fall movie came out in 2022, and it's about two women who climb this old kind of decommissioned TV tower.
5: Yeah.
1: That's like 2,000 feet.
5: Out in the desert.
1: Yeah, and then they get stranded. And it looks amazing. It was a low-budget film, but it looks so real, and it's so scary because of how real it looks. I wish I would have seen it on a big screen. You can still watch that, by the way, on Crave and Paramount Plus. So this new one, of course, they were about 2,000 feet up on that TV tower. Now this one looks like they go to 5,000 feet as a couple of people are on a dangerous

0: Is climb tightroping the or tightrope walking the perilous planks of Mount Kwan, and then a rock slide leaves them stranded about 5,000 feet above the ground. So the teaser is just them stuck in this thing trying to get across, and then one of them looks like she might be falling. We don't know because they cut, but it looked, the first one was super fun. I liked it. It's not a perfect movie, but it was really entertaining. It's surprisingly strong character work in that. So hopefully this one isn't just, let's just go higher this time with new people and who cares about the story. So Fall 2 Dead Point comes out September 2nd.
1: I'd rather watch a whale movie.
0: Really?
1: Yeah. I watched the ending on YouTube of the first one because I knew about it. But I was like, I can't go watch that. It's too high. And like the end of the King Kong movie when he's up the Empire State Building.
0: Yep.
1: I almost got threw up in the theater watching that.
0: Anyway, oh.
1: Yeah, so it's not for me. But I want to know what happened, so I watched the ending on YouTube. And I was like, oh, that makes sense.
0: Also, if you haven't seen the trailer for The Social Reckoning, that's out this week. That's the companion piece to The Social Network, and it looks really good. It debuts in theaters October 9th. That's all the time we've got. I'm Brett. He's Jeff. We are the Couch Potatoes. Remember, if it requires getting up off the couch, don't bother.
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18: From the National Newsroom of the Canadian Press, I'm John Kennedy. Pakistan says the U.S. and Iran have reached a deal to end the war and reopen the Strait of Hormuz with a signing ceremony planned on Friday in Switzerland. U.S. President Donald Trump confirmed an agreement has been reached and says he ordered an end to the U.S. naval blockade of Iranian ports. The deal would ease pressure on the global economy by restoring the key shipping route for oil, natural gas, and other products. Critics in Israel and within Trump's own Republican Party argued that the agreement does little more than restore the conditions that existed before the conflict began. Prime Minister Mark Carney says he hasn't seen reports that the United States may pull a third of its fighter jets from Europe, but says NATO allies, including Canada, need to do more and take more responsibility for their own defense.
19: We're stepping up with a prudent, pragmatic, but significant increase in our defense spending.
9: I expect the NATO leaders meeting in the middle of July to focus on aspects of this burden sharing. And Canada is beginning to and willing to take more of our responsibilities, certainly first and foremost at home, but where we can be most effective within NATO.
12: Canada's High Commissioner to the UK, Bill Blair, says in an interview with Politico published on Friday that Britain is in talks with Ottawa about joining a NATO-linked defense bank and taking part in a global fighter jet program. The New York Knicks have won their first NBA Finals in 53 years in a nail-biter of a game with a final score of 94-90 in a victory over the San Antonio Spurs. And now New York can give them a proper welcome home, a parade through the Canyon of Heroes. ABC's Perry Russum has the details.
19: A hero's welcome. The NBA champion New York Knicks arriving back home after winning their first title in 53 years. This Knicks team, relentless, pulling off yet another come-from-behind victory Saturday night on the road in San Antonio.
20: It's over! It's over! Knicks fans, this is not a dream!
21: This win means a lot to a lot of people. Now we have on Thursday a ticker tape parade. There's going to be a ceremony right here at City Hall where the mayor says the team is going to get the key to the city.
12: A plane carrying a pilot and 11 passengers planning to spend a sunny afternoon skydiving has crashed in Missouri, killing all aboard. Missouri State Highway Patrol said in a statement that the fiery crash occurred near an airport in the small town of Butler, roughly 100 kilometers south of Kansas City. Missouri Highway Patrol Sergeant Justin Ewing says the plane was taking people up to skydive before it went down. Teams from the National Transportation Safety Board and Federal Aviation Administration have been dispatched to the crash for an investigation. And Shopify will host its annual general meeting early this week. The Canadian e-commerce software company is expected to face a shareholder proposal from the United Church of Canada's pension plan. This is the Canadian Press. In sports, Logan Shaw's second goal of the game, scored 3 minutes 46 seconds of overtime, lifted the Toronto Marlies to a 5-4 win over the Chicago Wolves, grabbing a 2-0 lead in the best-of-seven Calder Cup final. The Marlies can win the American Hockey League Championship Series at home with games 3, 4, and 5, if necessary, scheduled for Coca-Cola Coliseum. The Ivory Coast had a 1-0 win over Ecuador in the World Cup opener for both Group E sides tonight in Philadelphia. Earlier in Group E, Kai Havertz has scored twice as Germany whipped Caraco 7-1. In Group F action in Dallas, Daichi Kamada scored in the 89th minute to lift Japan to a 2-2 draw with the Netherlands. American Bud Cauley took the lead with a birdied chip on the 12th hole of the TPC Toronto and won the RBC Canadian Open in the rain and wind for his first PGA Tour title 8 years after his career nearly ended in a car accident. He was a passenger in a car when he sustained 6 broken ribs, a collapsed right lung, and fractured left leg. From the Canadian Press, I'm John Kennedy.
16: From Gretzky to McDavid, 30 seasons strong. Your official radio home of the Edmonton Oilers. The legendary 880 Chad.
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23: On a warm, quiet afternoon, Ottawa residents were preparing for the last long weekend of summer. Ottawa, on Friday, August 29th, 1958, seemed like a perfect day. until 4:12 p.m. when the city was rocked by an explosion. Dishes shattered as they fell off the shelves. Windows shook and rattled to the point of breaking. A 45-year-old man collapsed on his veranda from the shock of the blast. The switchboards of the Ottawa Citizen and the city's emergency services lit up like Christmas trees as calls came in to find out what happened. Had a factory exploded? Was it an earthquake or a prelude to a Russian nuclear attack? On the ground, they tried to determine where the explosion came from, but they should have looked up. I'm Craig Baird, this is Canadian History X, and today we are feeling the need for speed as we break the sound barrier and jet off on a journey on the Avro Arrow. The explosion that rocked Ottawa happened 45,000 feet above the capital as test pilot Jan Zurakowski flew the experimental Avro Arrow fighter jet faster than the speed of sound, causing a sonic boom that shook the city. It was a revolutionary jet, and within 6 months, it would be dead. And one phrase has echoed ever since. Dief killed the Arrow. I've seen that comment dozens, if not hundreds of times. Anytime I post something about Prime Minister John Diefenbaker on social media, you can bet someone is going to write that. Diefenbaker has become the focus of all blame for the sudden cancellation of the Avro Arrow in 1958, but the story is deeper and more complicated than that. And to tell any good story, you have to start at the beginning. Aircraft played a critical role in the Allied victory during the Second World War, and Canada was central in getting those planes in the sky. Engineers like Elsie McGill oversaw the construction of hundreds of aircraft that would fly over the English Channel, while Canada's Commonwealth Air Training Plan prepared tens of thousands of pilots. Far from the reach of German bombers, Canadian factories were the perfect place to produce planes. And in 1942, the government created the Crown Corporation Victory Aircraft Limited. Located near what is Toronto Pearson International Airport today, the Moulton factory operated by Victory Aircraft was given blueprints and a Lancaster MK-1, a British bomber with the hopes of producing a new aircraft that could deliver bigger payloads at longer ranges. The factory got to work assembling the Avro Lancaster MKX heavy bomber, and it was one of the most complex aircraft ever created, with 500,000 manufacturing operations involved in creating 55,000 separate components. It took only 16 months to go from blueprints to the first test flight, which impressed the management at Avro in the United Kingdom. The UK wanted more bombers, and Victory Aircraft were happy to provide them. Production ramped up on the aircraft, with a factory workforce of 10,000 people, one quarter of which were women. Eventually, their efforts produced at the astounding rate of one aircraft per day. And by the end of the war, the factory had built a variety of planes, including 3,197 Avro Ansons, 430 Avro Lancasters, 6 Avro Lancastrians, an Avro Lincoln, and an Avro York. On November 11, 1945, Victory Aircraft ceased production, and the Canadian government sold the factory to Hawker Siddeley Group. That company used the factory for their new subsidiary, Avro Canada, which would eventually become Avro Canada. The war effort trained thousands of Canadians to produce high-quality aircraft and a highly skilled workforce, so it's no surprise that in 1947, the Avro XC-100 became Canada's first jet fighter, and it hit the skies for the first time on January 19, 1950. Designed by Avro, it was later renamed the CF-100 Canuck, and eventually 692 of them were built and entered into the service with the Royal Canadian Air Force in NATO bases in Europe and North America. On December 18, 1952, test pilot Jan Zurakowski took a CF-100 Canuck MK-4 prototype to Mach 1.1 as he dove from 14 kilometers above ground and broke the sound barrier. It resulted in the first straight-wing jet aircraft to achieve controlled supersonic flight, and while the CF-100 was an excellent aircraft, it was clear by the time it entered service that more power was needed, and Avro was going to be the one to give it. If you've seen the 2023 Oscar-winning movie Oppenheimer, you know the United States beat the world in developing the atomic bomb and used it twice on Japan. effectively ending the Second World War. This led to an arms race, and the Soviet Union caught up on August 29, 1949, when they tested their first nuclear bomb. The two countries pushed science further, and the atomic bomb became hydrogen bombs, which were more powerful, flexible, and cleaner than A-bombs. Throughout the early 1950s, the Cold War escalated as the United States and the Soviet Union built up nuclear arsenals, and as the threat of nuclear war increased, Canada sat geographically right in the middle of the two superpowers. To detect Soviet bombers flying over the Arctic, the United States and Canada developed early warning radar systems. The Pine Tree Line along the United States-Canada border was built in 1951 and was the first coordinated system for early detection. Two more radio lines, the Mid-Canada Line and the Distant Early Warning Line, were developed in 1956 and 1957. Now that the United States and Canada had the power to detect approaching Soviet bombers, they just needed a way to intercept them and enter the CF-105. By the early 1950s, Avro Canada was a leader in aerospace and a major contributor to the Canadian economy as it employed thousands of people and its supply chain employed several thousand more. The Royal Canadian Air Force was looking for supersonic missile-armed jets that could combat Soviet bombers. The Canuck was fine, but it was ineffective against new bombers that could fly faster for longer distances. From 1952 to 1953, Avro and the RCAF discussed creating a new, revolutionary aircraft for a two-person crew with a range of 550 kilometers at low speed and 370 kilometers at high speed. It needed to be able to reach a cruising speed of Mach 1.5 or 1.5 times the speed of sound and maintain that speed at 21,000 meters while being able to handle turns of 2 Gs with no loss of speed. Within 5 minutes, the aircraft had to go from engine start to an altitude of 15 kilometers at Mach 1.5 without losing energy. And this was a tall order, but Avro Canada was up for the task because they had some of the best aerospace minds in the world at their disposal. In May 1953, Avro submitted their C-105 design, and 2 months later, the RCAF accepted the proposal, giving them the go-ahead to start the project. And at first, it would be limited in its overall scope, as Avro was provided $27 million for flight modeling. But after the Soviets tested a hydrogen bomb in August 1953, the budget for the Avro CF-105, or Aero as it became known, was upgraded to $260 million, and the RCAF requested 5 Aero Mach 1 flight test aircraft, the first version of the aircraft, followed by 35 Aero Mark IIs, the upgraded second version of the aircraft. Avro had the money. Now, they needed to build these new aircraft in a very short amount of time. On September 30th, 1953, Avro purchased a jet plant near Malton, Ontario for $17.5 million to allow them to build a complete aircraft from airframe to jet engines in a Canadian factory. A spokesperson stated, "Never before has a Canadian company been capable of building a plane from top to bottom. We have always had to buy various parts for the aircraft. Now we can design and put one together on our hook." Born in Winnipeg, Avro President Crawford Gordon Jr. had been the leader of Canada's wartime defense production under C.D. Howe, the Minister of Munitions and Supply, during the Second World War. Considered one of Canada's greatest business minds, he took over as president and general manager in October 1951 and helped solve several problems in the development and production of the CF-100. Working alongside him was James C. Floyd. He was born in England and worked for A.V. Roe before moving to Canada in 1946. By 1952, he was Avro Canada's chief engineer. To meet the strict deadlines set by the RCAF, the Avro Aero program changed how it created and tested prototypes. Typically, a small number of prototypes were built and flown, which was time-consuming and delayed building of production models. Instead, Avro set up a production line first and tested production models rather than prototypes. And as tests were complete, Avro could incorporate changes into the design, and full production would start immediately. But before they did that, they had to create 9 free flight models. These models were smaller than the actual Aero and were mounted onto rocket boosters to test how they reacted at supersonic speeds. 6 models were tested over Lake Ontario, and 2 were tested over the Atlantic Ocean. The test proved successful, and only a few design changes were needed, mostly focused on wing profile and positioning. This is when the first rumblings of budget cuts reached Avro offices. As early as 1953, senior Army and Navy officials were questioning the program because funds were being diverted to the Air Force. Regardless of the rumors, though, Avro was moving full steam ahead on the Aero.
0: We've got a whole lot more in store, and we'll be back right after these on the Curious Cast Podcast Spotlight.
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23: In October 1954, R.K. Anderson, Avro's assistant, industrial engineer manager, spoke in front of 250 scientists, engineers, and technicians at an international meeting and stated their new program would be ready by 1956. He didn't name the arrow, but most believe that's what he was talking about. By 1955, news reports filtered out about a new aircraft being developed by Avro, and on September 16th, the Regina Leader Post reported that the new aircraft may not have a pilot due to the stresses of such high speeds. It said, "At 1,500 miles an hour, a plane is approaching the heat barrier in which ordinary metals such as steel tend to give way. The heat is caused by friction between air and the aircraft. It is believed the pilot will have little to do than take it off and land it, and even this may be done automatically." In February 1956, the Royal Canadian Air Force demanded changes to the fire control system so they would be similar to the firing system in development with the Americans on their Sparrow missile program. The RCAF felt this system was more accurate and a better fit for the Arrow. Avro objected to implementing this new fire system because further testing would delay unveiling the plane and increase the costs. But the RCAF stood firm and the new system was developed for the Arrow. By the time the Arrow was ready to debut, it was unlike anything anyone had ever seen. Weighing in at 20,000 kilograms, it had a 15.2 meter wingspan and was capable of speeds faster than any jet in its class. With a top speed of 2,104 kilometers, it could fly from Vancouver, British Columbia to St. John's, Newfoundland in just over 2 hours. It could also reach nearly twice the speed of sound and an altitude of 53,000 feet. The refrigeration system of the plane was also so powerful it could produce 23 tons of ice per day, if one wanted it to produce ice, that is. Inside, there was 17 kilometers of wiring and a control mechanism strong enough to lift six elephants standing in an elevator. Now completed, it was time for its big unveiling, and the day turned out to be one of the most important days in human history, but not because of the Arrow. Major events can sometimes be overshadowed by another momentous event on the same day. This is what happened on the morning of June 25th, 2009, when 1970s icon Farrah Fawcett died of cancer. As news of her death spread 12 hours later, Michael Jackson died. News of his death caused websites to crash, Google believed it was under attack by hackers, and global internet traffic increased by 20%. It was a major event overshadowed by another, which is what happened on October 4th, 1957. On a warm autumn day, 12,000 gathered at the Avro plant to see the Avro Arrow emerge from the hangar. The paint was still wet. Ian Austin, a journalist in attendance, said, "It swept back Delta wings and early electronic flight controls gave it the look of tomorrow, as did its blinding white, matte black, and day glow orange paint." Air Vice Marshal Hugh Campbell said, "The Arrow, including its missiles, flight trail, and fire control systems, we believe will become a very important component of North American air defense." Everyone wanted to touch the plane to make sure it was real. One man in the crowd broke through the rope cordon and ran to check out the wings and belly. Several others kicked the tires, which were set to 200 pounds of pressure. Others stuck their fingers in any vent they could. Jan Zarakowski, the test pilot who would take the plane to the sky, said, "She'll do. easy to fly, you'll be the easiest flying plane ever built. And the final cost of that first plane? $6 million. But amid the hoopla, several reporters raised concerns. There was a worry about the noise. Anyone living within 3 to 4 kilometers of the plane would have their home rattled by the sonic booms. The Calgary Herald questioned if it would be even useful by the time it was ready to roll out. It said, "Will the Arrow, which will not be in a squadron service until 1961, be outdistanced soon by rockets? This is the real contest the Arrow face, not against Russian bombers, which you can magnificently demolish, but against the timescale of rocket missilery, which has rapidly compressed her useful fighting life." The article added that no matter what the concerns were, there was no way the Arrow would be cut from production because by 1957, it was one of the biggest employers in Canada. It stated, quote, "It should be said, if only for the benefit of the 20,000 Canadians whose jobs depend on the project, that in the current defense economy, the Arrow is as safe as a church." The Ottawa Citizen speculated that the jet could be used to carry nuclear bombs and Canada's involvement in building bombs. Its headline said, "Avro's new jet as platform for launching H-bombs." So what overshadowed the Arrow on October 4th, 1957? Sputnik. On the other side of the planet, the Soviet Union sent Sputnik 1 into low Earth orbit, and it changed everything. Sputnik was a simple polished sphere 58 centimeters in diameter with 4 external antennas broadcasting radio pulses. Humanity had entered the space age. The small satellite orbited the Earth at a speed of 8 kilometers per second at a height of about 500 kilometers above the Earth. After 6 months, Sputnik re-entered the atmosphere, and in that time, it had orbited the planet 1,440 times. Within 12 years, humans would walk on the moon, and in 60 years, spacecrafts Voyager 1 and Voyager 2 would be traveling outside the solar system. Sputnik had also changed the art of war. Since the first atomic bomb was dropped in 1945, destructive instruments of war were transported by bombers. The arrival of Sputnik meant the nuclear bomber would be fast becoming extinct in favor of intercontinental ballistic missiles. No matter how fast the Arrow could fly, it would be no match. The death of the Arrow began the day it was born.
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23: A month and a half after Sputnik fell back to Earth, the Avro Arrow took flight for the first time with Jan Zarachowski at the helm. I've mentioned him a few times already, but waited to delve into his impressive resume until now. Zarachowski was born in 1914 in present-day Ukraine. As a teenager, he learned to fly gliders before joining the Polish Air Force in 1934, and he graduated a year later. When Germany invaded Poland in September 1939, Zarachowski took his outmoded PZL P7 trainer to the air against seven German planes. He damaged one before he was forced to retreat after his guns jammed. When Poland was defeated, Zarachowski made his way to England using forged documents. Thousands of Polish Air Force pilots like Zarachowski joined France and England to fight the Germans. Zarachowski took part in the Battle of Britain in 1940 before he was reposted as a flight instructor. Following the war, he remained in Britain to train pilots because he was considered to be one of the best aerobatic pilots in the United Kingdom. He would fly 30 different types of planes, and following the war, he moved with his family to Canada and became a test pilot for Avro in 1952. He had ice in his veins and nerves of steel, and on March 25, 1958, he was ready to make history at 9:53 a.m. when he took the Arrow on its first flight. It lasted 35 minutes and was problem-free as Zarachowski put the aircraft through its paces. After the flight, Zarachowski, a man of few words, said it had excellent handling and, quote, "It's a beauty." 9 days later, on the Arrow's third flight, it went supersonic. On the seventh flight, it broke the sound barrier at 50,000 feet while climbing. A top speed of Mach 1.98 was reached, but engineers said it could be pushed further. And with such favorable outcomes, Mavro began working on the Arrow Mark II. But dark clouds loomed on the horizon, and before the decade was over, the revolutionary aircraft would be dead. The Avro program was amazing, but it came at a very high cost. The jets were expensive, at $6 million each, or $63 million today. An estimated $400 million was put into diverting funding from other military programs. Sputnik rewrote the book on nuclear warfare, and while the Avro Arrow was one of the fastest jets in the world, other countries like France, the United Kingdom, and the United States were already developing their own comparable jets, and the Avro Arrow had another enemy: politics. In 1948, Liberal leader Louis Saint-Laurent became Prime Minister, and Canada underwent a transformation. Under his watch, the Trans-Canada Highway, St. Lawrence Seaway, and Trans-Canada Pipeline were all initiated. Canada took its first steps towards Medicare and the creation of RRSPs and a strong social safety net during this time as well. The Liberal Party had governed Canada since 1935. Progressive Conservatives were led by the dynamic John Diefenbaker. He had a fiery speaking style, and he was very magnetic. Thousands would attend his rallies around the country, and on June 10, 1957, he won the election and became Prime Minister of Canada with a minority government. Government spending had increased since the end of the Second World War, and now in power, Diefenbaker looked to cut costs. Avro Arrow was firmly within his crosshairs. It also didn't help that Crawford Gordon Jr. and Diefenbaker didn't see eye to eye. Gordon was closely tied to the Liberal Party, while Diefenbaker led the Progressive Conservatives. After their first and only meeting, which lasted barely 20 minutes, Diefenbaker called Gordon a rude drunk who puffed smoke in his face. And Diefenbaker didn't drink nor smoke. Two of his advisors, Minister of National Defense, Major General George Perks, and Chief of Staff Committee Chair, General Charles Foulkes, recommended abandoning the Arrow in favor of the new American-built Bomarc missiles. Things got worse for Avro on March 31, 1958, when another federal election was held and Diefenbaker won the largest majority in Canadian history. On April 22, 1958, the Defense Research Board advised the government against any sort of cancellation because the Avro would be a useful weapon system for several years to come. The future of the Arrow hung in the balance and depended really on what the Russians would do next. The Ottawa Journal reported, if the Russians move towards ICBMs, the Avro would be obsolete. If they continue with bombers, the Avro would have an impact. The newspaper stated, such a government decision would be changed overnight if intelligent reports out of Russia provided reliable information that the Soviet Union planned to halt bomber production soon. On August 11, 1958, Major General George Perks, the Minister of National Defense, requested that the Arrow program be canceled, but the Cabinet Defense Committee refused to do so. In September, Perks again put forward the request to cancel the Arrow. The request included a plan to install the Bomarc missile system in Canada. The Bomarc missile was the world's first long-range nuclear-capable ground-to-air anti-aircraft missile. Diefenbaker entered Canada into an agreement with the United States to purchase 56 Bomarc missiles, which would be deployed in Quebec and Ontario. The missile system also cost less than half the Arrow program. The committee accepted the installation of the missile system, but again refused to cancel the Avro Arrow program. The committee wanted to wait until a major review of the program would be available on March 31, 1959, but Diefenbaker already had his mind made. He said it was obsolete, adding, there is no purpose in manufacturing horse collars when horses no longer exist. Amid all the uncertainty, though, Avro continued to work on its revolutionary plane. On August 2, 1958, the second Avro Arrow took flight and remained in the air for 75 minutes. 3 weeks later, it hit 1,400 kilometers an hour and reached 50,000 feet. But for the government, success meant nothing.
0: We've got a whole lot more in store, and we'll be back right after these on the Curious Cast Podcast Spotlight.
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23: On February 20th, 1959, thousands of Avro employees went off to work, and then in a flash, everything changed. In the House of Commons, Prime Minister John Diefenbaker stood up and declared that the Avro program was dead. The decision had come down to costs and the fact jet fighters were going to be obsolete as we entered the missile age. Diefenbaker had agreed to purchase Bomarc missiles from the United States and couldn't afford to do both. Avro management was completely caught off guard. They had known the program was in jeopardy, but they did not expect a decision before March 31st. The company hoped to fly the Arrow Mark II before then and set new world speed and altitude records to gain public support. Crawford Gordon said, "We have received wires from the government instructing us to cease all work immediately on the Arrow and the Iroquois program at Malton and by all suppliers and subcontractors. As a result, notice of termination of employment is being given to all employees. We profoundly regret this action, but we have no alternative since the company received no prior notice of the decision and therefore we were unable to plan any orderly adjustment." With the news of the program's demise, Avro Canada laid off 14,528 employees. There was speculation that the move was meant to embarrass the government and force it to walk back its decision, but Executive Vice President Fred Smee said there was no alternative after the program was cancelled. The Avro Aero supply chain was impacted as well, and another 15,000 people lost their jobs. The day of February 20th, 1959 has become known as Black Friday in the aerospace industry. The Aero staff are not the only ones caught off guard by the decision. The Ottawa Journal reported the House of Commons was shocked, stating, "It was evident by the hush that fell over the House this morning that the members had not expected the pronouncement of the Aero death sentence almost 6 weeks ahead of deadline." Liberal leader Lester B. Pearson called for a complete review of defense policy, stating, quote, "Where are we going from now on this vital matter?" General Charles Foulkes, chairman of the Canadian Chiefs of Staff, blamed the cancellation of the program on high costs and the lack of foreign orders. He stated, "Therefore, because of these reasons, it is now possible that we may have to abandon the policy of developing and producing special Canadian equipment for the limited requirements of the Canadian forces." Diefenbaker issued a statement on that day where he again said the Arrow was obsolete. He said, "By the middle 1960s, the missiles seemed likely to be the major threat and the long-range bomber relegated to supplementing the major attack by these missiles. This decision is a vivid example of the fact that a rapidly changing defense picture requires difficult decisions, and the government regrets the inevitable impact of it upon production, employment, and engineering work in the aircraft and related industries." Diefenbaker added, "The examination had been made in light of all information available considering the probably nature of threats to North America in future years, the alternative means of defense and the estimated costs. The conclusion is that the development of the Arrow should be terminated now." An attempt was made to provide the completed Avro Arrows to the National Research Council of Canada as a test aircraft, but the council refused it because they couldn't supply spare parts, staff, or trained pilots. Then, in a shocking decision, the government ordered the destruction of all Avro Aero planes, blueprints, models, and designs. And many are still baffled by this. But in July 1959, the engineering marvels of their time were unceremoniously cut to pieces by blowtorches. The Victoria Times columnist reported, "The remains were left on a concrete flight apron to be taken away and disposed of as scrap metal." Rumors swirled that Diefenbaker ordered all evidence of the plane's merits destroyed to avoid future embarrassment, while others said it was for security reasons. Some believed the CIA was involved in terminating it because it could outperform their own top-secret U-2 spy plane. Amid the destruction, a story emerged that Air Marshal W.A. Curtis had hidden an arrow away. In 1968, he was asked if the rumor was true, and he said, "I don't want to answer that." And while no intact, full-sized Avro Arrow has ever been found, the legend persists that there is one somewhere out there in Canada. It's not easy to hide, and after 7 decades, if you haven't found it, it likely doesn't exist. Full-sized working arrows may be long gone, but in 2018, one of the test models was discovered. Below Lake Ontario, a small bit of history and an engineering marvel was found covered in sediment. The official death of the Arrow, much like a rock thrown into a pond, caused ripples, affected many people, and took down a politician. It is unknown if the Avro program would have been cancelled regardless of the government in charge. It was a costly endeavor during changing times, so it could have just been a matter of time. Blair Fraser of Maclean's wrote that, unfortunately for John Diefenbaker, his name will always be tied to a death in Canadian aerospace innovation and the joy he got from it, stating, quote, never, not even in June 1957, as Prime Minister Diefenbaker met the press with such well-earned glee as when he announced the discontinuance of our all-Canadian supersonic fighter aircraft, the Avro Arrow. Charles Lynch of the Ottawa Citizen reported, I, for one, am convinced the program would have been carried through but for Mr. Diefenbaker's open hatred of the Avro Company, which he regarded as a pork barrel operation. Diefenbaker tried to counteract this view when he stated, it was a beautiful aircraft, but I had to make, in the finality, that decision. When one's faced with a problem like this, there's a higher source of strength. If one doesn't have that strength, he can never bear the attacks made on him. I knew that a great industry that had been established would be weakened, but it was right to end it. But then, he bought 66 second-hand Voodoo fighters that could only go half the speed of the Arrow, and then the Bomark missile program also hurt him. That system was met with immense criticism in the 1960s as the anti-nuclear movement grew, and that led to the program being abandoned. The Voodoo aircraft and the Bomark purchases amounted to more than the entire cost of the Arrow program, with little to show for it. Diefenbaker canceled the Avro Arrow only a month after his huge election victory, but it hounded him for the whole time he was in power and beyond. 3 years after the cancel, little to show for it. Diefenbaker canceled the Avro Arrow only a month after his huge election victory, but it hounded him for the whole time he was in power and beyond. 3 years after the cancellation, Conservative candidates dealt with angry Canadians, especially in southern Ontario, who spoke of the loss of the Arrow.

0: win another majority government until Brian Mulroney in 1984. By 1967, Diefenbaker was out as leader and would spend the rest of his life until his death in 1979 as a backbencher in Parliament. The demise of the Aero was disastrous for Avro. By the time the company closed its doors in 1962, 25,000 people had lost their jobs and assets were sold for $15.6 million. Avro president Crawford Gordon Jr. never recovered from the Aero's cancellation. Out of a job, he spiraled, and by 1966, his wealth was mostly gone as he battled alcoholism. He died in New York City of liver failure. His friends said he drank himself to death, unable to get over the demise of the Aero. The Avro was canceled nearly seven decades ago, but the legend has only grown since then.
1: It is the great what if. There's an allure to the Aero that captures the public imagination, but I think more than anything, it really was a sense of what if we had finished and actually put it into production.
2: Back in the 1950s, they didn't have computers to test designs. If you wanted to see how something flew, you fired it into the air. So they built prototypes and launched them from this very tarmac. They were 3 meters by 2 meters, or taller than me, but the same wingspan. Put another way, they were 1/8 the size of the Avro Aero.
0: Pieces of the Avro Aero have turned up over the years and found their way into museums. The Canadian Air and Space Conservancy has a full-sized replica, while the Avro Museum in Calgary has a flying replica. The nose section of the original Aero with the words "Cut Here" written on it is on display at the Canadian Aviation and Space Museum in Ottawa. In 1997, a 4-hour miniseries called The Aero was released on CBC starring Dan Aykroyd as Crawford Gordon. It garnered the highest viewership ever for a CBC program, and it won 6 Geminis in 1998.
3: You know the story, when the RCAF said Mach 2 fighter, 2-place, 1,000-mile range, the British said it was impossible. The Yanks tried twice and failed. They said, you're dreaming. We said, fine, we'll build it right here in Toronto. And now you guys, my guys, are saying that it can't be done, that they were right?
4: Now that's the rocket that we used to get the model up to speed, and then the onboard sensor tells them.
5: Come on, baby.
4: Damn it! But we did it according to your specs.
6: The specs have changed.
7: The prototypes, the Avro Aero remains for Canada a world benchmark in aerospace achievement.
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0: Jordan Rager. My name is Brett Nakanishny. I am the Water Operations Manager at Epper Water Services. 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Our teams do a rigorous flushing activity to flush the water to make sure it is safe. They do test the water as well to make sure that it is meeting all of our water quality standards.
1: My name is Daria Lustiu, and I am currently president of the Edmonton Ukrainian Festival Society, UFEST. One of the things that we've been really cognizant of the last couple of years has been environmentally friendly, and we know there's a demand for water. We have definitely seen more and more people bringing their own reusable water bottles, especially now that the people who come out to our festival know that Epcor's Glass of the Sask will be on site. They come prepared.
0: Having people bring reusable water bottles to these events are a good way to celebrate North Saskatchewan River, where our water comes from.
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14: From the National Newsroom of the Canadian Press, I'm John Kennedy. U.S. President Donald Trump claims a deal is now in place between the U.S. and Iran to end their war and remove a blockade in the Strait of Hormuz. The president made the announcement over social media before UFC Fight Night on the White House South Lawn. ABC News White House correspondent Karen Travers is in Geneva, Switzerland, and is set to cover a summit that will see the two nations sign an agreement.
15: President Trump, in a social media post, says a deal between the U.S. and Iran is now, quote, complete. He says the U.S. Navy blockade of Iranian ports will now be lifted and claims he's authorizing the, quote, toll-free opening of the Strait of Hormuz, the waterway that's been blocked by Iran for months. There's no mention in the president's post about what was agreed to in terms of Iran's highly enriched uranium. This memo of understanding was aimed at reopening the strait to shipping traffic and then starting a period of further negotiations on Iran's nuclear program, an issue that has complicated recent talks between the U.S. and Iran.
14: Earlier, Iran threatened a military response to Israeli strikes on Hezbollah targets in Beirut today, which had the potential to complicate the efforts to finalize the deal to end the war. Ahead of the G7 meeting in southeastern France this week, Prime Minister Mark Carney weighed in on the potential for peace in the Middle East at a stop in Ireland. The PM says Canada will offer its services for any actions that could sustain a long peace.
16: The moral choice is to do everything we can to establish a ceasefire and build that into a durable ceasefire and ultimately peace in the region, including Lebanon. Canada will do whatever we can.
14: Meanwhile, the Prime Minister continued his Irish pilgrimage today, visiting his family's ancestral village on the Emerald Isle. Carney was greeted by hanging Canadian flags outside of businesses, while groups of people waved Canadian flags and held up signs on the side of the road.
17: This is a welcome for Canada. I mean, those are Canadian flags. And it's the ties of many Irish people to Canada. It's what Canada represents for many people around the world. Force for good, a place where that welcomes immigrants, makes them their own, and it's reciprocated. So it's made me proud as a Canadian.
14: Carney's grandparents were both from the town of Ahagoer in County Mayo and immigrated to Canada in the early 1920s. A plane carrying a pilot and 11 passengers planning to spend an afternoon skydiving crashed in Missouri, killing all aboard. The Missouri State Highway Patrol said the statement that the fiery crash occurred near an airport in the small town of Butler, roughly 100 kilometers south of Kansas City. Bates County Sheriff Chad Anderson told reporters they're still in the early stages of the investigation and are focused on supporting the families of victims during the first hours.
5: There's nothing we really can say to make it better. We just pray for them and their loved ones and their friends and their family.
14: The National Transportation Safety Board and Federal Aviation Administration have both dispatched teams to the crash site for an investigation. This is the Canadian Press. In sports, the Carolina Hurricanes won their first Stanley Cup championship in 20 years using a suffocating defense in Game 6 to shut down the Vegas Golden Knights 3-0 and winning three straight games of a thrilling final filled with momentum swings and spectacular offense. Canadian fighter Eamon Zobby was defeated by former bantamweight champion Sugar O'Malley on the U.S. grounds of the White House. The 38-year-old from Laval, Quebec also heard most of the boos from the pro-American crowd as he entered the event, with chants of USA erupting during the fight. The fight night was part of UFC Freedom 250, held at a park just south of the White House to mark 250 years since the U.S. was formed as a country and to recognize U.S. President Donald Trump's 80th birthday. Meanwhile, Ben Rice and Jose Cabrera both belted ninth-inning homers to power the New York Yankees past the Toronto Blue Jays 8-3 today. Rice hit a two-run shot, while Cabrera was a three-run blast. From the Canadian Press, I'm John Kennedy.
12: Shay Canham brings province-wide conversations to 880 Chat Monday through Friday from 10 a.m. to 1 p.m. Join in, share your voice, and be part of the discussion shaping Alberta's future.
11: 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You can't turn on a streaming service these days without running into a show that started as a podcast somewhere. There are really endless choices when it comes to the world of podcasting. I want to thank all of you who are joining us from across the country, and those of you that have been sending in podcasts that you've been listening to as well. You've turned me on to some great new shows that I'm really enjoying, and that's the spirit of this show. We hopefully will turn you on to one of your favorite new shows. And every single week on this show, we give you a different featured episode from a podcast we think you might enjoy. I'm really excited about the show that we have in store for you today. All right, I've been waiting for us to get to this show. I'm so excited about it. It's such a fantastic podcast. Season one of this show actually won the Signal Award internationally for podcast excellence. And season two is just as exciting. It's now been fully released, so you can listen to all 12 episodes of the new season and all of the episodes from season one right now on your favorite podcast platform as well. It's a gripping story of lost gold, curses, and untimely deaths. In 1931, on a night cold enough to freeze your bones, a larger-than-life prospector in search of legendary lost gold mine in the wilderness of BC disappears without a trace. Known for his solid gold teeth and his black stallions, he was a force of nature. So was he murdered? Did he fake his own death? Or was he the latest victim of the dead man's curse from years before when an indigenous prospector named Slumach, accused of murder, set a curse on anyone who searched for his hidden gold mine just seconds before he was hanged? Dead Man's Curse is an exciting adventure into the world of gold mining, lost treasures, curses, and so much more. Season 1 is available right now, as well as Season 2, which has just wrapped up. Season 2 has 12 brand new episodes for you to check out, and Season 2 is called Dead Man's Curse Volcanic Gold. So today, we thought it'd be exciting to give you not just one, but two episodes from the brand new season, Dead Man's Curse Volcanic Gold. It's hosted by Crew Williams, who you might know from the famous TV show of the same name, Dead Man's Curse. He does such an excellent job taking us inside these mysteries. All right, let's get started and take you to Crew Williams and inside the world of Dead Man's Curse Volcanic Gold, our featured podcast today on the Curious Cast Podcast Spotlight.
18: The podcast you're about to hear includes the story of a Catesy man named Slumuk. Members of the Catesy First Nation have been instrumental in us telling this story properly. We acknowledge that the story of Slumuk originates from the ancestral lands of the Catesy people. What you're about to hear, you may find graphic and violent in nature. Listener discretion is advised. It's November 1931. Mahatma Gandhi attends a formal reception at Buckingham Palace while wearing his usual loincloth and shawl, where he meets King George V. That same month, the DuPont Chemical Company announces the invention of a new synthetic rubber, soon to be known as neoprene. In Hollywood, Boris Karloff kills as Frankenstein, while Clark Gable and Joan Crawford glam it up on the silver screen. In Hesse, Germany, the Nazi Party wins with only 37% of the vote as Hitler continues to amass power. Back in Canada, Maple Leaf Gardens opens with a home team loss for Toronto as they're defeated by the Chicago Blackhawks 2-1. And in Victoria, British Columbia, headlines report the disappearance of a gold prospector named Volcanic Brown. The Colonist newspaper reported on November 3rd, 1931, quote, "A search party will leave New Westminster tomorrow for Pitt Lake, where they will commence a search for Volcanic Brown, a pioneer prospector who's long overdue in the mountains between Pitt and Harrison Lakes. Volcanic Brown, 86, was last seen in the Pitt country August 17th, when another prospector named Swanson, who was coming out, sold him some beans and rice to augment Brown's slender supply of flour and other eatables." End quote. Volcanic Brown was never seen or heard from again. I'm Crew Williams, and this is Dead Man's Curse, Season 2, Volcanic Gold. Episode 1, A Mysterious Disappearance. If you've been with me since Season 1, you know that I'm part of a team for the adventure TV docuseries, Dead Man's Curse. Our story so far has taken place in the lower mainland of British Columbia, near Pitt Lake, a vast and foreboding tidal lake, some 40 kilometers northeast of downtown Vancouver. The lake is surrounded by some of the most striking and inhospitable mountains and glaciers in North America, filled with wildlife, falling rocks, steep cliffs, high altitudes, blizzards in winter, blistering heats in summer. The dangers are endless, but so are the treasures. Back in 1858, gold was discovered in the Fraser Canyon, less than 100 kilometers from Pitt Lake, which triggered a massive gold rush as 30,000 prospectors poured into the region from around the world. Established First Nation communities were never the same when the colonial government officially established the province of British Columbia. Decades later, a man named Slumuk became entangled with the colonial powers and as a result became the catalyst behind the legend and the curse of a secret gold mine said to be worth billions. His gold is said to have never been found. And while the easiest bonanzas were all carted away within a few years, pockets of harder-to-reach gold remain. They are farther away from civilization and deeper into the wilderness. Finding gold is an arduous, risky process, requiring a special kind of skill, grit, know-how, and resolve. Volcanic Brown knew the danger. In fact, when he went missing, he was 80 years old and had decades of crossing frontier after frontier. For him, almost nothing was out of reach. He had a reputation for knowing and shrugging off any and all risks in exchange for rewards. And he had seen a few of both prior to that fateful November in 1931. The Daily British Columbian out of New Westminster wrote, quote, Lawrence Frederickson, rancher and prospector, came to the office of the British Columbian today and volunteered that he knows Volcanic Brown well, and in his opinion, no one needed to institute a search for the old prospector, as he was well able to look after himself. Brown was the object of a similar search some years ago, but turned up all right, end quote. During the 1920s, Volcanic Brown would set out into the wilderness north of Pitt Lake in early summer. By mid-September, he would usually stop by the Dominion Fishing Hatchery in the town of Elvin at the head of the lake on his way out. Although he never staked a claim in the region during these trips, he always left with gold. But it wasn't always without peril. The article referenced that in the fall of 1926, Brown had been out of contact with anyone for several weeks, prompting a successful search. Yet every summer, he ventured into the upper pit, then routinely checked in at the hatchery on his way home. That was until the end of September and into October of 1931, when hatchery officials waited in vain for Volcanic Brown to appear out of the bush as usual. The weeks passed, temperatures dropped, and still no sign of Brown. Officials knew he was in trouble, despite assurances from fellow prospectors that sturdy old Volcanic Brown would be all right. On November 2nd, 1931, Constable George Stevenson, a warden with the Game Conservation Board, and Provincial Constable Eugene Murphy made an 80-kilometer journey from Vancouver to Elvin. Even today, there are no paved roads, and historically, the trip required a boat to travel the entire length of Pitt Lake. Upon their arrival, they were joined by two young woodsman brothers, Leroy and Bill McMartin, who worked as forest guides and fur trappers. The team then set out into the unforgiving wilderness in search for Volcanic Brown. With no tents and with the lightest rations and necessities, the four men headed straight for Brown's cabin. It was located on Seven Mile Creek, about 24 kilometers north of Elvin. The men made the two-day arduous trek over a steep mountain trail while being pelted by relentless sleet and snow. Constable Stevenson was a straight shooter and took down a mountain goat, which supplemented the group's rations. But their efforts were hampered even further when Constable Murphy twisted his knee on a rock slide. Injured, but still determined, Constable Murphy and Bill McMartin split from Stevenson and Leroy to search the trails around Seven Mile Creek and eventually return to Elvin for provisions. They would then set out again on November 16th with food for the two men who journeyed on without them. Meanwhile, Constable Stevenson and Leroy McMartin traveled a distance of some 40 kilometers down the Stave Glacier Trail over to Harrison Lake. Constable Stevenson would later comment that their progress was incredibly slow, averaging 3 or 4 miles a day with snowpack up to their knees in blinding conditions. To reach Stave Glacier, they had to take an indirect path over a mountain, climbing a 2,000-foot slope over the course of 2 days. The pair set up camp without tents, but barely slept through the night, because someone had to make sure the fires didn't burn out, or they would have likely frozen to death. As they progressed, they often fired signal gunshots in hopes that Brown, possibly snowed in nearby, would hear them and respond. The silence was deafening. Constable Stevenson would say later that, quote, everything was as still as the dead.

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0: Welcome back to the show. If you're just joining us, today we are featuring two episodes from the latest Dead Man's Curse Volcanic Gold, which is season two from the series, season one available for you to check out right now, in addition to all 12 episodes of season two. 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It's hosted by Crew Williams, who is the star of the hit series Dead Man's Curse on History TV. And on this podcast, you will get taken inside a 150-year-old mystery that began with a man named Slumach, who just before he was hanged, cursed his hidden gold mine. So many have searched for it since and met their untimely deaths along the way. It's a fascinating story, and we'll take you back now to Crew Williams and Dead Man's Curse Volcanic Gold, Episode 1 on the Curious Cast Podcast Spotlight.
1: As the men reached the very edge of Stave Glacier, a foreboding 32-square-kilometer expanse of solid ice, Constable Stevenson noticed a group of birds squabbling over something in a stunted, snow-covered tree. Yanking the branches loose, the men found a piece of bear meat wired to a branch. At this sign of life, they probed around in the snow and soon found the remains of a collapsed pup tent. A simple triangle-shaped tent usually held up with two poles with a flap at the door. The fabric was frozen solid, and underneath the icy folds was a cooking pot, an old shotgun, and a notebook with herbal remedies scribbled inside. They believed the items to be volcanic browns because he had been known, among other things, as a natural healer. But something else caught the men's attention. A small screw-top jar, which contained about 11 ounces of coarse gold. Somewhere nearby, Brown had found pay dirt. And then, he just disappeared? He left behind his treasure, notebook, and shotgun, in what looked like to be an abandoned campsite, because the area was snowed over, and likely had been, for days, if not weeks. And let me just take a second to remind you, Volcanic Brown was not a novice. He was a well-respected prospector, an experienced outdoorsman. I can't think of any reason he'd leave behind his gun to venture out into the wilderness. The woods are full of danger. And like his friend Lawrence Fredrickson told the authorities, Volcanic Brown knew how to survive. The personal items and the gold left at the campsite made it seem like he just vanished. Could it have been foul play or something far more sinister? From their camp, Constable Stevenson and Leroy ventured into Stave Glacier daily, testing their tenuous path ahead with long poles as they searched the main crevasses for any sign of Brown. After a while, though, the blizzard became so intense that the pair were holed up for 3 days while the wind and snow whipped mercilessly around them. They continued to fire their rifles, hoping Brown would respond. Once again, their only reply was silence. With supplies and food running low, the men returned to 7 Mile. They then set out once again, and Constable Stevenson and Leroy McMartin climbed to over 1,800 meters above Stave Glacier before blizzard conditions forced them to hole up for 2 days, until they began to run out of food. It had been snowing for 16 consecutive days in the mountains north of Pitt Lake. The trails were buried under 3 meters of snow. For 14 days, Volcanic Brown's would-be rescuers trudged through the upper pit and explored the Serpentine 7 Mile and Kennedy Creeks. They crossed high over Homestead Glacier, and they relentlessly searched the hazardous crevasses of Stave Glacier. 18 days after he first left Vancouver, Constable Stevenson was no closer to finding Volcanic Brown. On November 20th, the game warden went hunting for meat and got 2 porcupines. Over a warm fire and roasted porcupine legs, the two men decided to continue their search. They planned to cross over Fire Mountain and into the Harrison Valley. An attempt to scale the face of Stave Glacier was made,
3: but the lip towered 20 meters high and was an impenetrable wall of ice that overhung too far. The rescuers were finally forced to turn back and arrived in Alvin with a handful of rice and a small stash of dried goat meat. After 3 weeks of searching across a 100-mile section of BC's toughest terrain and some of the worst winter conditions in recent memory, they sent a two-word message back to headquarters, which said, quote, search unsuccessful. Volcanic Brown, one of Canada's most prolific and important prospectors of the late 19th and early 20th centuries, was officially lost.
0: 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We're presenting the second season of Dead Man's Curse Volcanic Gold. 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We've got so much more in store for you. Episode one and episode two of Dead Man's Curse Volcanic Gold, our featured podcast today. And we'll be back with more right after these.
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0: 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Award-winning journalist and podcast producer Saren Jones hosts this show and tells the story of Mike Morrison, a Black New Jersey cop who faced racism, violence, and corruption inside the New Jersey PD. 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
18: Now, if you look at the demographic of policing in America, people like Mike are hardly anywhere to be seen. The country's police force has always been overwhelmingly male and disproportionately white, especially when Mike was starting out in the 80s. The Bureau of Justice Statistics shows that in 1987, just 7% of full-time local cops were women, which, by the way, is why you'll mostly hear from men in this show. And although nearly 12% of the US population was Black, just 9% of cops were.
25: Minorities in police work was very rare in New Jersey, very rare. You had your sprinkles, you know, here and there, but it was very rare. I think in the 90s, it really got better, but that was the beginning of these towns diversifying up here.
18: Even though there was a slight rise in the 90s, these figures have barely improved. In New Jersey today, although the state is only about 50% white, white officers make up more than 2/3 of law enforcement. And improving diversity in policing isn't just a US issue. The UK also struggles. In both the US and the UK, Black people are consistently underrepresented in law enforcement. The numbers have barely moved in 30 years. Black women are even less represented. And when you think about how police tend to be deployed, it means that most of the time, white officers will be policing Black neighborhoods and Black cops will be far outnumbered wherever they serve.
26: I feel like he wants to show the world that, like, this can be done in this form of fashion. Like, this can be done by a Black cop in a white community. This can be done by a little Black boy that came from a poor home. Just like showing the world, showing the community that this can be done.
25: I wasn't the fastest, I wasn't the best shoot, wasn't the best in shape. So at the end of the police academy, they gave me a motivation award, right? They called me Mr. Motivation, because I used to motivate everybody while we're running, while we're getting beat up. So it was really a brotherhood. It was a very good experience. Made a lot of good friends from there.
18: After 17 weeks of training, on a spring day in May 1987, Mike graduated from Essex County Police Academy and was sworn in as a New Jersey police officer. Mike's mom didn't want him to be a cop. She was a Black woman who lived through the fight for civil rights in Newark. She knew the way police officers treated Black people, and raising Black sons in the city only made her more skeptical, more distrustful. But even though his mum disapproved of him being a cop, Mike felt accomplished. He had proven his worth, and he was grateful to be graduating into the Brotherhood from this institution that, to Mike, didn't seem that bad at all. Mike remembers the speech of the Essex County prosecutor that day. He said the new officers shouldn't expect to go home on weekends or make a home for the holidays anymore. It was time to work. And Mike was ready.
27: Your attention, please. All luggage and parcels must be attended at all times. Any items left unattended will be removed.
18: His first job was in the transit department at Newark Penn Station. Mike had no idea what he'd signed up for. he was about to get a hard lesson in the reality of policing.
25: I realized that I joined the biggest gang in America when I joined Transit.
18: It was all a long way from the police academy and the Brotherhood. An ugly wake-up call.
25: Well, man, I have to be honest, man. Transit was, we was rough, man. It was rough down there, you know. It was rough down there. A lot of fighting, you know. Transit was a very rough place to work.
1: So Penn Station, Newark, was a transportation hub.
18: That's Michael Sapp, one of Mike Morrison's colleagues at Transit.
1: It's in the city of Newark, downtown. And you had five sets of train tracks. You had Amtrak trains, New Jersey Transit, Port Authority trains, Greyhound bus, taxi cabs out front and back, a large homeless population. There were a lot of drug addicts lingering around.
25: I would leave my police uniform on the porch. That's how contaminated it was. I didn't even bring it into the house because the stench was so bad.
1: So it was a constant hustle and bustle, and something was always going on. There were strong-arm robberies going on, assaults.
18: Newark Penn Station is one of the busiest rail hubs in America. At the time, around 90 officers were on patrol. Every day, around 300,000 passengers would pass through.
3: Don't fall for it.
18: It was a never-ending cycle, a world of constant revolving doors with new challenges ready to add chaos to the carnage. Mike Morrison met Michael Sapp at the Transit Medical.
1: We had to get on a scale. And, you know, we're standing there in our underwear waiting to weigh in, and Michael gets on the scale, and it said, like, 215. And he's like, what? 215? Nah, all the working out I've been doing, he said, let me take this watch off. You know, and throw this watch on the side because this watch is messing me up.
18: They quickly became friends, becoming two of only a handful of minority officers working at the station. Mike Morrison was from inner city Newark. Mike Sapp was from the leafy suburb of Teaneck in Bergen County. They were two black men from two very different worlds.
1: Mike would elbow me and be like, man, get out of here, man. You one of them pretty light-skinned guys that grew up in the suburbs, man. You don't know nothing about struggling. You know, watch out, watch out. We would kind of just lean on each other and cracking up laughing.
18: But Transit was a culture shock to both of them. A lot was going on all the time. And between them, they saw it all.
1: So one time I was talking to my sergeant and we were having a conversation. And I turned around and I walked away from him. I got about 30 feet away and I heard all this yelling. And I turned back around and he's on the floor with a guy wrestling. So I run back and we grabbed the guy and handcuffed him. And I said, so what happened? He said, when you turned around and walked away, this guy walked up to me and just jumped me. And so we're processing the guy and we said, what was that all about? So the guy says, yeah, I got arrested by Newark police, and I made a promise to myself that when I got out of jail, the first cop I saw, I was gonna jump on him. And he was the first cop I saw.
18: But the hardest thing about working at Newark Penn Station wasn't actually the people. It wasn't the violence, the poverty, the addicts, or the long hours. Here's a warning that Michael Sapp was given by one of his instructors at the academy. The threat was much closer to home.
1: He told the class, he said, you know, 98% of the headaches that you're going to endure on this job, it's not going to be from people in the street and the general public or even the people you arrest. It's going to be from the people you work alongside, your colleagues. He was deadly accurate with that statement.
25: From the management at Transit, I feel racism at Transit is horrible. I feel Transit is a very, very racist department, especially from the bosses down there.
1: I kind of felt like there was a tiger hiding in the woods and could come out at any time and kill me.

0: 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It comes courtesy of Blanchard House UK. Our host is an award-winning journalist and podcast producer named Saren Jones. 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
10: Captain Bober was a horrible person. He was a mean boss, white male. He had a short mustache. He kept himself in very good shape, very good shape.
11: Captain Joseph Bober ran the patrol division at Transit. His reputation preceded him. Even in his previous job, he'd been notorious. The rumors that reached Transit were outrageous. But even so, Morrison and Sapp weren't prepared for the reality.
12: There was one instance where I was standing next to him and a lieutenant. There was a snowplow driver that had gone by. He missed some snow. And he was making a U-turn to come back. And he says to the lieutenant, "You know what's wrong with the city of Newark? There's too many working for it." And I said, "Oh, okay." I said, "Let me take my notebook out and write that down." He said, "I don't give a what you write down."
11: Morrison and Sapp felt one thing very clearly. They felt their captain was out to make life difficult for minority officers, and especially Mike Morrison.
12: He would tell other officers, "When you ride train patrol, make sure you give the and the hell." He zeroed in on Michael while Michael was there. You know, it was hell for Michael.
11: The two Mikes recall a culture that felt toxic, suffocating, insufferable. Bober would challenge officers to meet him at the back of the police station to settle scores man to man.
10: He would, like, mess with the minorities. They had a dumpster out there. So his thing was, like, "You want to fight me?" He would invite you out to the dumpster, you know? He was a bully.
11: On one inevitable and dreaded day, Bober chose Mike.
10: "You know, I was invited out to the dumpster. I was in shape. I could fight back then."
11: Mike knew this day would come. There weren't too many minority officers for Bober to choose from. So Mike confided in Michael Sapp.
12: He said, "You know, Bober challenged me to a fight out by the dumpster at police headquarters." And I said, "What?" I said, "I don't understand." And he said, "Yeah, you know, he was complaining again about something that I did or didn't do. And he said, 'You know what? I'm getting tired of you, Morrison. We can go out by the dumpster and handle this like men.'" And I said, "And what'd you do?" He said, "You know, I left. I went on patrol."
11: That was the measure of his brother, Mike Morrison.
12: Here's a man that lifts weights at 5 a.m. every morning, dedicated with his diet. At the time, he was studying karate and always boxed. And so where I'm going is he could have destroyed Bober in a physical fight, but he never allowed himself to be pushed to that.
11: Mike did all he could to stay out of trouble, to be an honest cop. But it was harder than he had ever imagined.
10: I had a friend named Michael Guest, and this guy was an actor. This guy's a professional. They took his money. And he came up to me, he said, "Mike, those guys opened up my wallet. They just took my money." You know, I'm like, I told him, I said, "Man, you know, it's bad thing. I ain't nothing I could do." I told him how to make a complaint. I said, "I'm a cop, just like those are cops."
11: And when it came to the victims of this behavior, both Sapp and Morrison say there was an undeniable pattern.
10: 99.9% of the time, it was a black person.
11: Sapp and Morrison were part of an overwhelming minority. With about 90 officers in Transit, less than 10 were black or brown. According to the two Mikes, instances of racism were everyday occurrences, overt at times and covert at others. Mike Sapp even saw it in the way their peers would handle passengers who had just missed the last train home.
12: If a minority rider came up and said, oh, I'm stuck till the morning, anywhere I can go. Yep, stand right there till 5:30 a.m. If a white person came up to certain officers, oh, right this way. And they would open the main waiting room and let them have a seat on the benched area.
11: It looked like segregation, pure and simple. And it never went down well with Mike Morrison.
10: And so then I would immediately find, you know, if I would see an African-American woman down there that possibly a businesswoman that missed her train, I would put her in that waiting room too, you know, so she could be safe till her train comes in the morning. That was my first experience with wow, you recognize humanity and the need for the white woman to be safe, but you don't recognize humanity and the need for this professional black woman to be in a safe environment.
11: To Morrison and Sapp, it seemed like their fellow officers thought that their badge put them beyond the reach of any kind of accountability.
12: I remember there was an officer that went off duty, and he came upstairs in his civilian clothes, and he left. And a few moments later, he came back in, and he's dragging a teenage boy, young black kid. And so we all, you know, run up to the off-duty cop and say, what's going on? You know, what do you got here? Oh man, kid threw a snowball at my car. And so he brings the kid inside and throws him on the floor, and he starts slamming the kid around, punching him, duty cop, and he said, what's going on? You know, what do you got here? Oh man, kid threw a snowball at my car. And so he brings the kid inside and throws him on the floor, and he starts slamming the kid around, punching him, kicking him. And I said, oh.

0: women don't touch him. Then I grab the kid. Let's go, kid.
1: Violence, racism, corruption. It wasn't even hidden. It was proudly protected by the badge on the uniform and the flag on its sleeve. The two Mikes had some difficult choices to make.
0: There were thefts that occurred. There were assaults that occurred. It was common for those prisoners or suspects that were being processed to be assaulted. You were expected to take part in it, look the other way, lie for people when a suspect got injured.
2: Let's say if I knew Officer Jones was a bad cop. If Officer Jones said on the air, I'm coming in with one arrest, I would say, Officer Morrison going to lunch. When they brought somebody in for arrest, I made sure that I was not in the room.
3: 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That's the first episode in an 8-part series. The episode you heard was called Catching Hell. It comes courtesy of Black and Blue Behind the Badge, a podcast from Blanchard House UK. It's hosted by award-winning journalist and producer Saren Jones. And as I said, there are 8 episodes in this series that will be rolling out over the next little while. 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It's an incredible story. 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As you heard on the show, it's the story of Mike Morrison, a Black New Jersey police officer who faced racism, violence, and corruption inside the New Jersey PD. There is so much more to this series that is worth listening to, so I hope you will check it out. 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All right, before we wrap up today, a couple more shows to let you know about. Insulin, IMAX, The Pager, even Peanut Butter, what do they all have in common? 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
11: From the National Newsroom of the Canadian Press, I'm Karen Rebo. The United States and Iran have reached an initial agreement to end the war and reopen the Strait of Hormuz. It could allow desperately needed oil and gas to reach the global market, giving relief to the global economy more than 3 months since fighting began. Details of the deal were not immediately available. Iran signaled that implementation would not start until the signing. Pakistan says that will be Friday in Switzerland. U.S. President Donald Trump confirms the deal and has authorized an end to the U.S. naval blockade of Iranian ports. Iran's deputy foreign minister also confirms the agreement. Broader negotiations on issues like Iran's nuclear program are expected to continue. Prime Minister Mark Carney expects the Iran war will be a key issue at this week's G7 summit in eastern France. He also said on the weekend the strands of a new world order could be woven at this gathering. Speaking to journalists while visiting Ireland Sunday, Carney backed up the statement he made Saturday. He says countries will increasingly be defined less by fixed blocks and more by what they're willing to opt into when it comes to global challenges.
12: What are you for? What are you opting in for? What do you want to build out? Do we take this risk seriously around AI and AI infrastructure? So do you want to be part of the solution for that? Canada, very much at the forefront, will take child safety seriously and feel that laissez-faire is not the answer to child safety. And so we will take steps. Not everyone around that table will.
11: Carney says his strategy at the G7 as it gets underway in France Monday will also be about ad hoc coalitions that will differ depending on the issue at hand. A pilot and 11 skydivers were killed on Sunday when an airplane crashed near an airport in Missouri. Here's ABC's Alex Stone.
13: There was a skydiving plane that was rolling down the runway. Everything, by all accounts, seemed normal at Butler Memorial Airport, about an hour south of Kansas City, and something went wrong. Everybody on board, unfortunately, the pilot and all of the skydivers who were on board, the 11 skydivers, everybody was killed.
11: The NTSB is showing up Monday. Canadian fighter Ayman Zahabi was defeated Sunday night by former bantamweight champion Sean O'Malley of the U.S. on the grounds of the White House. The 38-year-old from Laval, Quebec, also heard the most boos from the pro-American crowd as he entered the event. The outdoor fight night was dubbed UFC Freedom 250. Seven fights were part of a mixed martial arts extravaganza held in a makeshift octagon on the White House South Lawn. It was to mark America's 250th birthday and the 80th birthday for President Donald Trump. Now, the main event, the UFC lightweight title, saw underdog Justin Gaethje defeat Ilia Topuria after four rounds that left copious blood on the cage floor. This is the Canadian Press. In sports, the Carolina Hurricanes are the Stanley Cup champions. Taylor Hall and Jackson Blake each scored their seventh goal of the NHL playoffs. Brandon Bussey made 22 saves, and Carolina beat the Vegas Golden Knights 3-0 to win the Stanley Cup on Sunday. Nikolaj Ehlers added an empty netter for the Hurricanes, who won the best-of-seven championship showdown 4-2. They'd won three in a row after trailing the series 2-1. Hurricanes 37-year-old captain Jordan Staal also won the Conn Smythe Trophy for playoff MVP. Logan Shaw's second goal of the game in overtime lifted the Toronto Marlies to a 5-4 victory over the Chicago Wolves on Sunday. Toronto grabbing a 2-0 lead in their best-of-seven Calder Cup final. And American Bud Cauley took the lead with a birdie chip on the 12th hole at TPC Toronto and won the RBC Canadian Open Sunday. From the Canadian Press, I'm Karen Rebo.
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1: The talk of the nation today, it is, for the first time ever, Canada will be playing host to a World Cup game. And, not surprisingly, Team Canada will be participating. Team Canada playing Bosnia this afternoon. Kickoff is right at the end of this show, 1 p.m. But already there's been a fan march. Like, thousands of people are in the streets in Toronto marching to the stadium. Disrupted traffic, streetcar service, everything got stopped for a while. It's starting to pick up again as everybody starts to arrive at the stadium, but it seats about 43,000. I think almost all of them walk there as part of this fan march. But the festivities will get underway shortly here. Like, the game doesn't start for 3 hours, but there is a massive opening ceremony that is happening today. You've got Alicia Cara, Jesse Reyes, Michael Bublé. I think I saw Alanis Morissette was going to be part of this, wasn't she? Yes, she's going to be there. A bunch of the big-name Canadian acts will be participating in the opening ceremony at 1:30 Eastern, so 11:30 our time, an hour and a half before the game actually begins. The team is expected to arrive there at about 11. They're going to leave their hotel, and they'll take warm-ups at about noon our time, and like I say, the kickoff goes at 1 o'clock. So get ready for this. And here's the thing about the World Cup, this will last for, I think, 6 weeks, something like that. Now hopefully Canada is in for a good chunk of that. We'll see how they do and if they can advance beyond the first round. But there's going to be, I think, a total of 12 games are going to be played in Canada over the next couple of weeks in both Toronto and in Vancouver, and everybody's going to be soccer crazy. Canadians have come to be big soccer fans. Like, when a game comes to Edmonton, as you know, and we've had a couple of big ones recently. We just had a Team Canada friendly against Uzbekistan in the pouring rain, and it was still massively attended. We had one against, I believe it was Mexico, in the snow, and it was sold out. We're a soccer nation, and of course we had the FIFA Women's World Cup was played in Canada too, and those sold out, and we know what the Canadian women's soccer team has done for the game in this country, and, you know, with Olympics and World Championship, all the rest of this stuff, right? So it's the world's biggest game, but it'll be interesting to see how Canadians embrace this. I know a lot will, right? Like I say, it is a growing sport. It's already big in Canada, but it seems to grow every single day. But it's still, we don't hold a handle to what goes on in other parts of the world around the game of soccer. Like, we talk about hockey being, you know, our national game, and we go crazy for hockey, and we do, don't get me wrong. I don't even know if we get as amped up for hockey as some countries do for soccer. Like, if you saw Mexico yesterday, there's also games being played in Mexico for this World Cup, and they hosted a couple of games yesterday, and in Mexico City, like, the whole city stopped. Like, it was just bedlam. And there was street parties and festivals and 80,000 people packing into the stadium. Like, it was just absolute bedlam, pure chaos, which is fantastic. It was so good to see. What am I? I'm not a soccer fan. I'm not a big soccer fan. I'll watch the Canadian games, I think, some of them. But like I say, I'll be all in on the fun. Like, if there's parties happening and things like that, I got no problem jumping on the bandwagon for that. Just tell me where to go. But already, just sort of seeing the way that people are reacting to their visits, which is so cool. Like, you've got people from all over the world in Canada and the United States because they travel. They, you know, if their team's playing, they're here. There's a great, I can't remember the guy's name, but he lives in Boston. And he woke up yesterday morning at 6:30 a.m. to the sound of bagpipes being played in the street outside of his house. And he tweeted out, the Scots have arrived. Scotland is... Have you seen that, Jeff?
14: I saw that. That might be one of my favorite videos ever. As long as you're not the guy that's across the street from them.
1: But, did you see him today?
14: I didn't see today.
1: So yesterday he tweets, the Scots have arrived. In the middle of the night, they took over the Airbnb. And they're out in the front yard playing the bagpipes, and it's all covered in Scottish flags. That's yesterday. Today he tweets out, I met the Scots. He went over this morning, said he was offered a breakfast beer at 8 a.m. He said, I should have taken the day off work because they're already started and ready to go.
14: Sounds like he needs to take the next, what, month off and just go hang out at the Scottish house.
1: It looks like it's just going to be an absolute riot. They're here, they're partying. There's a guy named Freddie from Germany. I can't remember his full Twitter handle, but if you just put in Freddie from Germany, World Cup, you'll see it. This guy he's been all over the Southern United States already. It's pretty awesome. He hit the highlight. He discovered Ella Langley. He became an Ella's fella. Ella Langley is the hottest acting country, I'd say, right now, right? I gotta think. She's one of them. She's sort of taken over a little bit. She's actually going to be at the Calgary Stampede, by the way. I'm thinking of going down to check it out. I'm an Ella's fella. I am. She's pretty awesome. But anyway, they discovered Ella, and they were tweeting about how they've fallen in love with Ella, and they're Ella's fellas, and they can't get enough Ella. And then they tweeted a little bit later that they were driving along listening to a country station in Louisiana somewhere, and the guy started talking about the fact that Freddie has been driving through the Southern United States and has become an Ella's fella, and you should check out his feed as he documents his trip through the United States. And then they played a little Ella fella. It's pretty cool. But he's, you know, he lost his mind when he went to the Bass Outlet outdoor shop, like with the big aquariums, and you've been to one of those stores. There's one across Iron Mills. I don't know if it's a Bass. There's a similar one, but it's like that, you know, like with the big aquariums and all the rest of that. He lost his mind. He couldn't believe what he was seeing. And he's been to the Waffle House, and he's been to New Orleans. It's really neat to see how excited and how much fun people are having as they come and experience North America. And some people are tweeting about their stays in Toronto and stuff too. So it's cool. It's really cool. The world is watching for sure. There's a lot of controversy. There's a lot of people that have issues, and this is FIFA, and I'll get to it later this morning. I think we'll have time with an author who wrote a book called The Fix, documenting, you know, some of the allegations and some of the things that have gone on around FIFA over the years. I think what it's boiling down to right now in this World Cup is two things. First of all, the cost. Like the federal government's parliamentary budget office says it's going to cost us almost $1 billion, $820 million to put on 12 soccer games in this country. I don't know how that happens. I don't know how you spend that money putting on soccer games, but that's what we're being told. And then there's the issue of tickets, and people are really, like, the price of these tickets, and Toronto buying tickets and reselling tickets, and people are ticked about that, and it's just, there's a cost associated with anything that's this big, but it seems this has gone to a level where people are getting really, really frustrated about that. So, like, you know what? I mean, I think a lot of people are just going to have a blast with it. Like, even if you don't get into the stadiums, if you're watching it on TV, if you're going to watch parties, and I know those are happening in every city in the country. So I hope that ends up being a really positive experience. Let's hope Canada does really, really well. Their star player, Alphonso Davies, from right here in Edmonton, not playing today. He's got a sore hamstring. He's had it for a while. I bet you if this was like an elimination game, he'd probably be able to go. I don't know. But he's not going to be playing today as they play Bosnia. But first game kicks off in about 3 hours. And it'll be interesting to see how Canada reacts. Like, is it going to be, you know, like if this was a Canadian hockey game at the Olympics or something, you know what would happen? The world would kind of stop for a few hours as everybody sort of dials in and focuses on the game. I'm sure that's going to happen to some extent. It's the biggest game on earth, the World Cup. Like, we can talk about anything else you want, be it Olympics, Stanley Cup, NBA, World Series. None of them hold a candle to the World Cup. Yeah. Do not come close to money, to interest, to spectator sport. Nothing comes close. It is the biggest event featuring the biggest game on the planet. It simply is, and it's in our country this year, so brace yourself. It's going to be the talk of Canada for a few weeks, or like it or not, and it should be a lot of fun. Coming up on the show today, we've got a few things that we are going to... It's Crosstalk today, so we're going to dive into a few of those stories, and I didn't even know this. There's been so much going on, but Manitoba has been really in it. They're having a heck of a spring. You think about Alberta, and I'm not going to downplay the concern of flooding that happened in the mountains and even in Calgary to some extent last week, and it didn't materialize to anything catastrophic, right? Again, not to minimize it. I know there was a lot of concern, but Manitoba's got flooding going on. They've got tornadoes going. It's just been bedlam in that, and last year they were the ones dealing with the fires. We haven't had a lot of that in Alberta for the last couple of years either. So, by and large, we're having another quiet spring. And the weather's not great again today. It's like 15 degrees and cloudy, but you know what? We're not choking on smoke, so maybe we should be thankful for that. So we'll talk a bit about that today. We'll talk about the pilot, the Air Canada pilot, how that bounced across the country, and lots of other stuff. We're also going to... I had just wrapped up a fascinating chat. I'll play it for you later, with an author who's writing all about technology and artificial intelligence and how it's just sort of become the world that we live in. And as he sort of walks you through it, you'll come to realize, like, if you're my age, I'm mid-50s, you know, we grew up in dumb houses. We didn't have smart houses and smart TVs and smartphones and smart anythings, right? You had to get up off the couch to go change the TV channel, for goodness sake. And you think about it now, you can talk to your fridge and, you know, your house will start playing music based on your mood, all kinds of crazy things. And we have given them so much information to create spaces that sort of are a reflection of our life, and they're a reflection of us, and we just accept it. But there's massive amounts of data that go into that, and now with artificial intelligence arriving, as more and more things that we do and make us who we are, whether we like it or not, we sort of base our... not our existence. Well, in some ways, what do you do for a living? That's one of the first things people ask, right? Like, we assign a lot of value to what we do for a living and who we are at work and all that sort of stuff. And if this is being changed now, and he says it could be completely changed, where the work could be done by robots. And you've heard people talk about that. So then I asked him. I said, okay, great, but then what do we do? Like, how does the world work? Like, we go to work, we get money, we buy things. That's how the world works. That's how it spins. That's what makes it happen. And he said, I'm locked into a structure. And these structures might... It's a really fascinating conversation. It's an interesting one. I will play it for you later today. Speaking of the future, SpaceX hit Wall Street today. SpaceX is Elon Musk's space company. Elon Musk, on paper anyway, is a trillionaire today. It's a trillionaire. It's the first time in human history. It's also mind-boggling. We'll get into that story when we come back right after this.
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9: To believe. 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
1: Happening this morning, you can now buy SpaceX shares on the NASDAQ exchange. It is the largest valuation ever seen for an IPO for a company hitting Wall Street. As of about 5 minutes ago, shares in SpaceX had gone up about 20% on the day. They were $164. The initial public offering was 135. Not surprising. That's typically how this stuff works. There is a lot of hype around SpaceX and this initial public offering. A lot of people, though, say, I don't know if this makes any sense at all to be doing this. But nonetheless, it happened this morning.
27: The company's controversial chief executive, Elon Musk, watched the ringing of the opening bell at the NASDAQ exchange from SpaceX headquarters in South Texas, saying he originally didn't give the company much of a chance.
28: I told people this. I said, look, we're probably going to fail, but, you know, we should give it a try, because if there's not a new company that enters space, we will never be a truly space-faring civilization.
27: In its stock market debut, SpaceX was offering 555 million shares at $135 apiece. Jim Ryan, ABC News.
1: Yeah, so they started at $135 apiece. They're now up to $160. There is the question, though, of whether or not this is something that people want to do. And there's a lot of investors out there. Like I say, there's a lot of hype, a lot of buzz, so people are jumping on it. But there's a lot of people out there saying, yeah, this just doesn't make a lot of sense. This is not a good buy. And doesn't make sense to even start at 135.
29: In its IPO filing, SpaceX says its goals include establishing a permanent colony on Mars with 1 million people, launching AI data centers in space, mining asteroids. The company has never turned a profit and acknowledges that these goals might not be achievable. And some big name investors are skeptical, but other major banks and retail investors have been clamoring to own shares of SpaceX as a way to bet on Elon Musk.
1: Yeah, I think skeptical is a polite way of putting it. A lot of people are flat out saying, stay away from this. Stay as far away from this as you possibly can. Speaking to ABC News this morning, Chair of Value Edge Advisors and Corporate Governance Experts, Neil Minot, said It's a bad buy.
0: They lost money last year. The valuation just 2 years ago was much, much lower than it is now. And the transactions that supported the valuation are very sketchy.
1: Yeah. So a lot of people saying like the value that was assigned to SpaceX, which like I say is $1.77 trillion based on the share prices, $1.77 trillion was the value given to SpaceX. Some of the big investment firms say it's not worth half that. They lose money every year. So, but there's so much hype. There's so much buzz. People are jumping in on this like crazy, right? And here's the thing. If you didn't get on the IPO, you probably own it anyway. Because all of the big, you know, the investment firms, if you've got ETFs or index funds or anything like that, you are probably the proud owner of some SpaceX shares today.
29: There are new rules on stock exchanges that make it easier for newly public companies to get added to index funds. What that means is if you have a 401k or a retirement account, you could very soon own SpaceX without even realizing it.
1: Yeah, so don't feel like you're missing out. You may actually have some SpaceX in your portfolio and you didn't have to do anything about it. So based on this, on paper, like I say, and there's a good expectation the prices will come down, and probably pretty quickly. But regardless, Elon Musk has become the first trillionaire in human history. Sounds ridiculous, right? I mean, how much is $1 trillion? When NBC did some great news sort of putting it together in terms of how much $1 trillion really is. Now, listen to this. You could buy 8,000 Boeing 737s. Okay, 8,000 737s. You could buy the New York Knicks 102 times over for $1 trillion. But just to try and boil it down to terms that make it a little easier for commoners like us to understand, the typical U.S. household earns $84,000 a year. Household, okay? Two incomes, one income, whatever. The average household income in the United States is $84,000 a year. It would take that household 12 million years to accumulate $1 trillion. It would take 12 million years at the average annual income in the United States to make $1 trillion. Think of this. If somehow, some way you had a rich uncle, he's going to give you $1 million a day. You can have and spend $1 million a day every single day. It would take you 2,740 years to spend $1 trillion. It would take you almost 3,000 years spending $1 million a day to spend $1 trillion, which is what Elon Musk is now worth. It's mind-boggling money. And I got to give NBC a shout-out because the story, they say at the top, they say, we'll track how long you've spent reading this story, and then we'll tell you at the end. So they're saying right now, I've spent 175 seconds reading this story. If I spent $1 billion... every single second that I've been reading this article, I would have 183 billion, which is 18% of a trillion. Still, I would have to do this five times over at $1 billion a second to reach $1 trillion. It's just incomprehensible. Like, how much does a guy need? Like, what's he going to do with $1 trillion? And like I say, it's all stocks and stuff. It's not like he has it in cash, and that'll change by, well, billions of dollars, literally billions and billions of dollars minute to minute as the stock goes up and down. But right now, 164, start at 135. We'll see where it is at the end of the day, because all of the experts say it's going to be down. Within a month, it won't be 135. But who knows? These things sometimes get, you know, a little hyped. We'll take a break, then I'll talk to Eric Kam about that. You know Eric. He's the economist we have on every week. We'll see what he thinks about this whole SpaceX IPO right after this.

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11: SpaceX IPO. You can now buy shares in SpaceX if you want to. A lot of the experts I've been following say, I wouldn't, at least not now. Might be a little overvalued. Nonetheless, they're valuing this company at $1.77 trillion. And guess what? That's at $135 a share, which was the IPO, the initial offering. It's now gone up over $160, which is not surprising. Where will it land? And what's going on here? We're talking about ridiculous amounts of money. We're going to chat with Dr. Eric Kam, who is an economics professor at Toronto Metropolitan University. Eric, thanks for joining us as always, sir. I appreciate your time.
12: My pleasure, Shay.
11: Okay. Can you make sense of this? Everybody I hear, you know, all the big investment guys saying, I don't want anything to do with this. It's way overvalued. It's worth half that. Like, but what's happening? I mean, people are just in a frenzy, it feels like.
12: People are in a frenzy, Shay, but that's what happens when there's big, shiny things and they're brand new. I mean, for a long time, people couldn't have imagined having a share in Elon Musk's company. And so now all of a sudden, they can be a partner in SpaceX. And so everyone's throwing their money at it. So yes, of course, it's overvalued. There's excess demand and it'll calm down. But the point is that this is apparently a $1 trillion company. And, you know, as they say, a trillion here, a trillion there. Eventually, you're talking real money.
11: I mean, NBC put out a great sort of breakdown of what $1 trillion is. I mean, I don't think most human beings can comprehend the kind of money that we're talking about here. It's otherworldly. It's ridiculous.
12: It is otherworldly. And no, you can't comprehend it. It is more than the gross domestic product of most countries in the world. And in fact, most countries, if you add them up together. So it is the power of Elon Musk. Yeah. It's the power of innovation. And I think that's what we don't want to lose in this. I know a lot of people, you know, are going to be negative about this, but I like to think of this as the power of innovation, entrepreneurship. These are the things we've lost track of, Shay. People can still do these things. It's possible, and I think that's exciting.
11: Yeah, exactly. And the things he talks about are, you know, world-changing, right? Like mining asteroids and stuff. And he, you know what? He'll probably do it, but it'll be fun to watch as we go along. Okay, back here on Earth, so to speak, we had another bank rate announcement this week, and, you know, same as the last one and the one before that. Are we stuck in a loop here, Eric? We got the bank rate. We got Trump talking about Kuzma. It seems like it's like Groundhog Day. We keep hearing the same things over. Are we going anywhere? What's happening?
12: Well, it is Groundhog Day, but what we have to do is step back and see where does the groundhog begin. And where the groundhog begins is the fact that after we talk and talk and talk, our economy is still not growing. We are not creating new jobs. Gross domestic product is still down, and all of the macroeconomic indicators are still down. So you know what they say, if you keep running the same thing over and over again, expecting a different result, we know what we call that. And so that's what you're seeing right now. Nothing that the Liberal government in Canada is doing is working, yet they run the same play over and over, hoping for a different result. So since they're not creating jobs, since GDP is not going up, since we're not substantively growing in any meaningful way, what are you going to do with the bank rate, Shay? People think that bringing down the bank rate is a magic elixir. It's not. I'm going to tell you what it does. If you bring it down, it stimulates short-term consumption, short-term investment. We call that the business cycle. It does nothing for the potential of the economy to create and produce goods and services. So that's a very fancy way of saying it can stimulate short-term growth. But again, that's just the up and down, the normal up and down of the business cycle that kind of would have happened anyway, because that's what business cycles do. It does nothing to make the economy bigger, faster, stronger, or more efficient.
11: So, I mean, what they seem to be saying is, listen, like you say, there's not a lot we can do to change this right now, but we need to be ready. We need to, if there's so much uncertainty, we can act if we need to. So what could they do? I guess it's just the interest rates we're taking a look at here, but do you anticipate at some point they will say, okay, now we need to?
12: Yeah, I do, but that's not a good thing, because I think eventually even this group is going to realize that they're stuck in the mud and they've got to do something. Like I say, if you drop the interest rate, you will in the short run stimulate consumption by households and investment by firms, because money is just an asset, and if it gets cheaper, people want to buy more of it, Shay. This isn't magic. But again, you know, if they start to drop the interest rate, I would like the good listeners to know that is not a positive thing.
11: Okay.
12: That is almost putting up the white flag and saying, well, we've tried everything else, which, by the way, they haven't. Let's give this a whirl.
11: I think we keep looking for something to sort of hang our hat on, right? We've talked about this, Eric, certainty. We need some certainty. It seems like every day it gets less certain. We don't know what's going on with Kuzma. Trump, once again, you know, throwing out the rhetoric of we don't need Canada. You've got the Iran situation. And for the 39th time, can you believe that? The 39th time, a deal is within reach, we've been told. We need something that sort of gives us some certainty. That's what the bank keeps saying. I mean, I guess that's true, right? Everybody hates uncertainty.
12: Uncertainty and risk are cancerous tumors to an economy. And it's funny that you brought up Kuzma, because this is a really big deal right now, right? And number one, you know, it's not going to make our country more competitive. It's not going to make our country more productive, but it won't hurt. But where I'm sitting at today, Shay, is that we've got to think about things like our energy and our critical minerals, right? We know the U.S. is terribly concerned about supply chains. Canada is one of the only countries on the planet that can reliably provide things like oil, natural gas, uranium, electricity, lithium, nickel, and we need those for electric vehicles and batteries and advanced technologies. We have leverage if we would use it. This country doesn't seem to want to take advantage of the things under the ground and the leverage that it has, and that's very frustrating.
11: Yeah, we'll see where it goes. It's going to be an interesting couple of weeks. Eric, as always, thanks so much for your time. I appreciate you being with us.
12: Stay healthy, Shay. Have a good weekend.
11: Yeah, you too. Dr. Eric Kam, economics professor, Toronto Metropolitan University. Yeah, we'll see what goes on with the Kuzma thing. Interesting, Pete Hoekstra, you know him. I'm not a fan of Pete Hoekstra. I'm just going to put that out there. He said some things that made me wonder if he's playing with a full deck. But regardless, he was doing another... I don't know, it looked like a fireside chat kind of thing. He was speaking at some event in Toronto, and he had a bit of a different tone talking about these upcoming Kuzma negotiations, because usually he sort of follows the rhetoric out of the White House, like, yeah, don't worry, I don't, Canada's doing it all wrong, they're being mean, and everybody's upset, and you need to be nice, and you need to come around. He was sort of talking about, you know what, you guys have cards to play, kind of like Eric was, like, make your sales pitch, right? Make your sales pitch. There are things that Canada can offer. So he seems like maybe a slightly different tone from Pete Hoekstra yesterday at an event in Toronto, but we'll see where that thing goes, because Trump has come out and said, I don't think we need to renew it. I don't think we're going to renew it. So who knows? Like I say, I was struck by this, the whole Iran situation, right? Because, you know, yesterday Trump was saying he called off the attacks because, remember, a deal was within reach. And he was fairly confident, and he actually was making plans for a signing ceremony in Geneva to take place this weekend. Well, now it looks like that's come off the rails, if it ever was on the rails. And he has now come out and said that they need to get their act together, is what Trump is now saying. He says the deal is close, but like I say, the Iranians need to get their act together. He said it was over yesterday. But the thing that kind of struck me was that's the 39th time since this conflict started that Donald Trump said a deal is imminent. 39 times. And like I said before, it's market manipulation. It's up, down. Every time he says it, the market goes up. Every time the deal falls apart, the market goes down, oil prices go up, and they track these massive, massive, massive trades that take place moments before. I think some of it's starting to sort of just, you know, quiet down now, as people are a little bit, you know, they're used to the way this plays out. 780-451-8800-403-974-8255. Those are the phone numbers. I want to make an appeal here if I can. If you're in Fort McMurray or in the Fort McMurray region, and you can give me an update on what is going on Highway 63 just as you come into town and what's been happening up there this morning, I would love to hear what it is. I know Sarah's reached out to a couple of the people that we're talking about taking things into their own hands. Highway 63 has gotten so bad, apparently. I haven't been up there in a while. But the potholes are so bad on 63 in Fort McMurray that a bunch of the residents decided this morning that they were going to go out and take matters into their own hands and fix the damn things themselves. They were going to use professionals. They were going to use crews to do it. But they said they've asked the province. They've asked the municipality. It's gone back and forth for so long. No one will take responsibility. They're wrecking their vehicles. They've had enough. They're going to go out and they're going to fix it themselves. And the RCMP put out a statement yesterday saying that might not be a good idea. You can't be running around in the street, and they would step in to enforce traffic laws if they had to. So we're trying to find out what's going on in Fort Mac. But if you're around there and you've seen anything, let us know.
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11: Still waiting for someone from Fort McMurray to give me an update. I'd love to know what's going on up there. I really would. I mean, I get that level of frustration. Have you heard this story? The good people of Fort McMurray said enough is enough. We're going to go and fix the problem ourselves. Apparently, like I say, the potholes have been a menace heading into Fort McMurray on Highway 63. And apparently they have done everything that they think they could possibly do to try and get it fixed. Talking to the province, talking to the city, talking to everybody. And, well, they're fed up.
20: It's enough time for us sending emails. It's enough time of us damaging our vehicles. It's time for us to take actions and fix our roads.
21: It shouldn't be that way. You pay taxes for this kind of stuff. It's pretty bad when we got to go out and do the work to fix it, too.
11: Yeah, that's the plan. Michael Ferrer. Pereira, that's who you just heard from there, says he doesn't know why the province and the municipality won't do anything about it. They can't work together. They can't decide, okay, this needs to be done and we'll do it. He says, we're going to do it.
0: The city will say, well, it's a provincial highway. And the so they want to kind of absolve themselves, and they say they're trying to work with the province, and then the province really doesn't say anything.
11: So, like I say, they're planning to hire crews and go out and get it done themselves. He makes a really good point.
0: 63, that should be paved with gold. There's so much money that travels down that highway.
11: Yeah, I mean, that highway in particular, and we know how important, I mean, we call it the economic engine of Alberta, right? I mean, this is the whole thing. You think we would do what we need to do to have the infrastructure in place so that it's not wrecking people's cars and things like that. So, but as I said, the RCMP came out this morning or late yesterday and said, okay, we get it. You're allowed to protest. They're characterizing it as a protest, but they are saying, but you can't. There are rules about what you can do, and if you're in the roadway and you're impeding traffic, we're going to have to intervene. So I'd love to know what happened. Let's go to the phone lines. Bob in Calgary, you're on the air. Hi, Bob.
1: Hey, how's it going today?
11: Good. How are you doing?
1: Not too bad. I just wanted to point out, I absolutely love that economics professor you have on. I think he's one of the only guys that speaks in reality on your show. But you're referring to $1 trillion, and it's, the number's astronomical. People can't even understand what that is. Well, like $1 trillion, that was in relation to the SpaceX, correct?
11: Yeah, the SpaceX, yeah. Well, Elon Musk is now considered to be a trillionaire is what it was actually about, but yeah.
1: Yeah, and, you know, RBC put out an awesome report that can explain to all Albertans and Canadians how much $1 trillion is, and it's the amount of money that's left in left Canada in investment from 2014 to 2024. And, I mean, society is dealing with that, and we're going to continue dealing with that, and everyone wonders why their taxes go up so much and why everything is so expensive, and it all comes down to money. And $1 trillion is $999 billion left Canada in investments. It's pathetic, and Canada is pathetic, and can't wait to separate. So,
11: feel better?
1: Yes.
11: Thanks, Bob. Have a good one, buddy. Let's go to Claude in Edmonton. Hi, Claude, you're on the air.
22: Good morning, Shay. Yesterday you started off your show talking about photo radar, whether it be and I may or may not have missed that, but you know what, if the proof is being shown to the province, what part of stupid rules don't we understand, especially when they're talking about changing the insurance business in Alberta next year, where the proof of accidents increasing because of the lack of the photo radar use in Alberta has gone downhill because it was considered a cash cow.
11: Right, yes, yeah.
22: Thanks.
11: No, I mean, I said it, and I was surprised to find most callers also said, who cares? Who cares if it's a cash cow? It does make people slow down. And, I mean, just logically, everybody says, I don't want, you know, I know where they are, so I slow down. Okay, good. That's what it's supposed to do, right? You don't get demerits. Fine, okay. But you do slow down. And, you know, the millions and millions and millions of dollars of revenue that our municipalities have now lost because they can no longer operate photo radar, it's a situation where those programs and everything, the traffic enforcement, traffic safety, all that sort of stuff, still got to happen, still got to be paid for. It means you and I got to pay for it through property taxes. Wes in Edmonton, you're on the air. Hi, Wes.
23: Morning.
11: Hi.
23: You know, I've been losing money in the stock market for 30 years. Even I know how ridiculous $164 SpaceX share is. Like, that's to think that there's mutual fund managers and pension fund managers that would even consider this. They should lose their job over it. In a year, it'll be worth half at best.
11: Well, that's the thing about it, right? Like, you know, I mean, if you really want to get into it, you really want to be in on it, just wait a little while, because it's not, I mean, mean, all of the experts say it's not valued at that. I'll tell you, though, right now, Wes, it's at $170 now. So it's up 35%, 26% so far. So, I mean, if and people did probably dropped, you know, millions of dollars in there and have made millions of dollars today.
23: Well, I guess if it for the first 3 days or something. It's just ridiculous to me. I can see buying one and saying, okay, I have one, but you know, I still have 500 Briex shares that I'll sell to anyone for $164 a piece.
11: See, you want to? I covered Briex, Wes. I was in Calgary at the time when the Briex trial was taking place, and there was a whole bunch of people that were down there, furious, and they were, and there's a lot of people that said, well, wait a minute, you know, you were a millionaire. Like, you, if you had gotten out, if you had decided to actually sell those shares after you had, you know, made 1,000 times on your money, you'd be sitting pretty right now. Did you hang on to them too long, Wes? You really have them?
23: Yeah, I have them. But I bought it when everything was falling apart. I bought them at about $10 a piece just before, and I thought, well, there's going to be a little bit of gold there.
11: Did it bounce there?
23: And I thought I'd make a bounce. And the Friday before Barrick's released a report, I phoned my guy and I said, how are we doing? He said, you doubled your money. I said, well, by Monday, I bought them at about $10 a piece just before, and I thought, well, there's going to be a little bit of gold there.
11: Did it bounce there?
23: And I thought I'd make a bounce. And the Friday before Barrick's released a report, I phoned my guy and I said, how are we doing? He said, you doubled your money. I said, well, by Monday, I'll be 10 times richer.

there was no gold. It was a whole thing. They had ended up in criminal court and the whole bit. I don't even know how it ended up being played out, but there was a lot of people. Actually, there's a lot of people I know from Sarah's neck of the woods, out in the St. Paul area. A lot of millionaires made on Briex shares in that part of the province. I can't remember why, but like I say, I covered that story 30 years ago, so it's a little foggy. The interesting thing about this whole SpaceX thing, so it's now at 116,815. It's bouncing all over the place, right? But it's up 25% on the day. So where does that money come from? When you're talking about $1.77 trillion flooding into SpaceX that wasn't there before, it's coming from other stocks, right? So if the other things in your portfolio today might actually look pretty bad. Tesla is down 0.25%. Boeing is down 0.5%. Lockheed is down 1.3%. Apple is down 1.5% because all of these investors that want to get money and drop it into SpaceX, now that they have an opportunity to jump in on that this morning, they got to get the money from somewhere. So they're selling off a bunch of their other stocks, throwing it into SpaceX. And like I say, if you got in there, you know what I mean? If you were part of that IPO, it opened at, I guess, like $150 Canadian, and you jumped in on that, you know, you're up 26% so far. Sell it. And you know there's people that probably put like hundreds of millions of dollars in there today. 25% of $100 million is pretty good payday.

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13: From the National Newsroom of the Canadian Press, I'm Karen Rebo. The United States and Iran have reached an interim deal aimed at ending the war and reopening the Strait of Hormuz. There are plans for a signing of the deal Friday in Switzerland. However, previous announcements fell through, and what the deal contains is under dispute. U.S. President Donald Trump is trumpeting this great deal he's made with Iran, claiming it'll bring peace and security to the entire region. Here's ABC's Martha Raddatz.
14: The strait will open quickly, but they will have to check for mines. But I think the thing to remember here is this is the very beginning. This is a memorandum of understanding between these two countries. President Trump has said, you know, they promise not to have a nuclear weapon, but they really have a long way to go on this.
13: The war, launched by the U.S. and Israel at the end of February, has rattled the region and virtually shut down oil and natural gas shipments from the Persian Gulf. Prime Minister Mark Carney is heading to eastern France for the G7 summit. While in Ireland on the weekend, Carney told an Irish news outlet that the war in Iran would be topic number one at the G7. He said Russia's war in Ukraine is also a key issue, as well as trade and emerging technologies. Six people remained in hospital Sunday following that rural Ontario crash Friday night that killed five children.
15: Ontario Provincial Police say an infant, the child's parents, and two other adults believed to be their grandparents were among those hurt after a van and an SUV collided northwest of Kitchener on Friday. A family member said on Sunday that they were unable to provide any more information as they look after people who remain in hospital. The incident comes as the province's police force is preparing a new safety blitz, hoping to prevent collisions on rural roads. Don Mitchell, The Canadian Press.
13: Canadian UFC fighter Ayman Zahabi made his way to the octagon at the White House South Lawn last night for the highest profile match of his career so far, and thunderous boos roared across the historic grounds.
16: Ayman Zahabi was ultimately defeated by former bantamweight champion Sean Sugar O'Malley in a knockout during the second round. The fight night was part of USC Freedom 250 to mark the country's birth and recognize U.S. President Donald Trump's 80th birthday. The controversial event was sold as a celebration for all Americans, but it's taking place amid a fractured world where there's deep political divisions in the United States and Trump's tariffs and threats of annexation have upended geopolitics. The response to Zahabi's match showed the frayed relationship between Canada and the United States continues in the world of sports. Kelly Malone, The Canadian Press, Washington.
13: The main event, the UFC lightweight title, saw Justin Gaethje deal an upset to champion Ilia Topuria after four rounds. This is the Canadian Press. In sports, the Carolina Hurricanes are the Stanley Cup champions. Taylor Hall and Jackson Blake each scored their seventh goal of the NHL playoffs. Brandon Bussey made 22 saves, and Carolina beat the Vegas Golden Knights 3-0 to win the Stanley Cup on Sunday. Nikolaj Ehlers added an empty netter for the Hurricanes, who won the best-of-seven championship showdown 4-2. They'd won 3 in a row after trailing the series 2-1. Hurricanes 37-year-old Captain Jordan Staal also won the Conn Smythe Trophy for playoff MVP. Logan Shaw's second goal of the game in overtime lifted the Toronto Marlies to a 5-4 victory over the Chicago Wolves on Sunday. Toronto grabbing a 2-0 lead in their best-of-seven Calder Cup final. And American Bud Cauley took the lead with a birdie chip on the 12th hole at TPC Toronto and won the RBC Canadian Open Sunday. From the Canadian Press, I'm Karen Rebo.
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2: Have you heard about this pilot? He flew for Air Canada, and we found out today that for more than 17 years, this guy flew more than 900 domestic and international flights on all of Air Canada's great big planes, carrying tens of thousands of passengers, earning millions of dollars in salary, and he did it all without a license. Not, I shouldn't say without any license. He had a license. He had a pilot's, commercial pilot's license, but he didn't go and get, when he got elevated to a captain of an Air Canada, you need to get a license that allows you to fly passengers around, and he didn't do that. Now, this morning, the deputy chief of police in Toronto, they've laid charges. This guy's facing a serious list of charges here. But the deputy chief, Nick Milinovich, sort of laid out what happened and said, you know, this was kind of like something you'd see in Hollywood.
5: This investigation and the details surrounding it read like a movie script. It was a complex fraud and forgery investigation involving allegations against a former commercial airline pilot. It was initiated after a regulatory review by Transport Canada into the licensing requirements and credentials of a commercial airline pilot who was working for the victim, Air Canada.
2: So like I say, he had a commercial pilot's license. He was allowed to fly airplanes. He didn't have a specific airline transport pilot license. That is the requirement to fly passengers. He didn't have that. But apparently, didn't cause him too many issues.
5: This pilot had a 27-year career. And we are alleging that since 2009, has been flying for years, misrepresenting himself and his credentials to his employer and regulatory officials using fraudulent licensing documents. Having worked for Air Canada since the onset of his career, they rose to the position of pilot in command, where for almost 17 years, they flew Boeing 767s, 777s, and 787s. During that time, he captained over 900 domestic flights. Not just domestic, but international as well.
2: Wow. It doesn't fly anymore for Air Canada. Obviously, Air Canada said that he was removed from active duty as soon as the airline found out he didn't have this requirement, and they voluntarily reported the matter to Transport Canada. They say, don't worry, safety was fine. He had a license. Okay, he had a commercial pilot's license. They also say that all their pilots undergo mandatory training every 6 months, and that includes a flight check with Transport Canada every 12 months, and he went through all of that. So he was, by all accounts, he was qualified to be flying this aircraft. He just didn't bother to get the airline transport pilot license, which is kind of crazy. So Transport Canada has imposed a monetary penalty on this pilot, but his name is Jeffrey Wall. He's 59 years old. He was arrested on June the 1st, charged with fraud over $5,000, 2 counts of uttering a forged document, 3 counts of possession of a counterfeit mark, and public mischief. So he'll be in court June 29th. Now, there's another piece to this story. Not only was the deputy chief of police in Toronto talking to reporters today about this story, so was the minister of transport for this country, Steve McKinnon. Okay? This is the elected official in the Liberal government, the minister of transport. This is what he said. And I'm going to be honest with you. I'm baffled by what he said. This is first.
6: I am gratified that we were able to detect this issue and get it dealt with quickly.
2: Okay.
6: Yeah, well, the system that is designed to detect such occurrences worked. We'll, of course, take all those kinds of situations very, very seriously. We'll review the chronology, make sure improvements, if there are any, will be made.
2: My man. Point one, you're gratified that the system worked. He flew without a license for 17 years. 27-year career. 17 years, he flew flights he shouldn't have been flying. Tens of thousands of people, over 900 flights. I don't know if your system worked the way that it is supposed to. And then this one really, really kind of surprised me.
6: I am gratified that we were able to detect this issue and get it dealt with quickly.
2: You were really gratified that you were able to detect this issue and got it dealt with quickly. You didn't identify this issue and deal with it. 17 years. Like, I mean, I think that the appropriate response from the minister in charge here would be something went wrong. Horribly, horribly wrong. And, you know, if this guy was breaking the law and, you know, forged documents and all the rest, as they are asserting, okay. The system didn't work, and you didn't deal with it quickly. Quite the opposite, I would suggest. But, fair enough, he had a commercial pilot's license. But this is a big story, and we'll get back to this one in just a second. But a lot of people want to talk about it. Let's take a call or two. We've got Ernest in Edmonton. Go ahead, Ernest.
17: You know what? That pilot should get a job with the federal government. Let's face it. It was just a technical. It's just a technical.
2: It was technical.
17: He wasn't.
2: It was.
17: He was a pilot, wasn't he?
2: He was.
17: For 17, yeah. I mean, it's like a little white lie. I mean, it's okay. It's technical.
2: I hear what you're saying, Ernest. Let's go to Eric. Hi, Eric. You're on the air.
18: Two things. One, Steve McKinnon is usually very good at talking points. He's often on Bashir Capella, so
2: yeah.
18: I think he got in front of a mic and somebody asked him a question and he didn't have all the details.
2: I think you're right. It makes no sense what he said. It makes no sense at all.
18: No. He's really usually one of the better behind the microphone. The second thing, though, is it'd be interesting to see. This guy flew for 17 years. I wonder what his abstract showed. I mean, did he have top marks when he was reviewed, because they are reviewed.
2: Every 6 months they're reviewed, and every year they have to actually do a flight test with Transport Canada, and he got through that okay.
18: I'll bet you he got through it more than okay. I'll bet you he had top marks. So, I mean, you know, it's sort of, to me, it's kind of like the, it reminds me of these stories where you'll get a civil servant that hasn't been at their desk for 10 years and they've been paid the whole time. That kind of thing.
2: No, I hear what you're saying, Eric. I mean, here's the reality, and that's what Air Canada is saying. It's like, hey, listen, there's no safety, because he had a license. He had a commercial pilot's license. He had that. The requirement is once you start flying planes with passengers on them, you need to go and get another license on top of that, right? He didn't do that. So he's missing that key piece of accreditation that you need in order to fly passenger planes in Canada. He didn't pick up that extra piece. But he did have a commercial pilot's license, and he did go through all the reviews and all the rest of that stuff and the mandatory training, all that stuff, right? So it's just this one piece of the puzzle that was missing. That's going to cost him big time by the sounds of it if he's convicted, we should say allegedly. Okay, we're going to take a break. And like I say, we got a jam-packed show. I had a chance to speak with Melissa Cowett. Melissa is a frequent guest on this show. She's typically part of our panel, but we asked her if she could step out of the panel this week and join us just one-on-one to sort of go through Pierre Poilievre's speech yesterday, his case for Canada that he was talking about. And he delivered an address in Calgary saying that Alberta is better off in Canada, and here's why. And he laid it out. Not to say he doesn't have some issues that I think are shared by a lot of Albertans, but we'll hear from Melissa right after this.

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15: The goal should not be to beat one another in this referendum. It should be to unite us all when it is over, to show our fellow citizens, all of them, that they belong in Canada, that they are a treasured part of our national family.
16: Pierre Poilievre speaking in Canada yesterday, making the case for Canada. I had a chance to go through it with Melissa Cowette this morning. She's the principal at MC Consulting and the founder of Pocket Lobbyist.
17: Okay, Melissa, yesterday, Pierre Poilievre promising that, you know, he said before he was going to campaign for Canada in this separation debate, and yesterday was said to be sort of the kickoff to that campaign. What was your reaction to what he said yesterday? Overall, what was your takeaway?
5: I really liked the approach that Polyev took for a couple of reasons. I very much like the way that he equated what's going on in Alberta as an opportunity for all of Canada to come together. I liked how he pointed out that it's not going to be effective to demonize people who have different views than us. But I also really liked the way in which he linked the way that Canada was formed to the reason why we need to continue to have a conversation and stay in Canada. I mean, there's been a lot of criticism of conservative politicians over the past few years of saying, you know, provincially or federally, that they won't take a hard enough stance. And I think, you know, we've seen Danielle Smith take her hard stance, and I really appreciate the fact that Polyev took a hard stance on this as well. And I think that that kind of leadership is what we need from conservative politicians across Canada.
17: Yeah, I think you're right. Yeah, we need all these voices coming together and making the case for Canada, as Polyev said. I was sort of struck by how he really pulled at the heartstrings, and quite effectively, I think, at the beginning of that speech, you know, talking about veterans from Alberta fighting for Canada and talking about his experiences growing up in Alberta and, you know, his first job at the Stampede, really speaking about his love for the country as an Albertan, a very positive tone off the start of that speech.
5: A positive tone, and I think really contextualizing and providing some perspective. Whenever we're in a moment in history, we have a tendency to sort of be myopic and think that the things that we're experiencing in this moment have never happened before, and we don't often take a step back to think about why we got here on the bad side, but also on the more positive side. You know, the fact that he ended that speech talking about, you know, the Canada for which our veterans died is the Canada for which we must live, I think very moving. I also think the way that he weaved in our Constitution as well, and the way that our Constitution is supposed to work, and the fact that people, veterans in particular, that fought for Canada were fighting for that Constitution. I think he was able to very effectively get the point across of where the federal government over the past 10 years has sort of obstructed and circumvented the Constitution in ways that have been damaging to the fabric of Canada. You know, there's often this sort of anecdotal understanding in Canada that what it means to be a Canadian is often what it means to be a Liberal or the general governing party. And I think he linked back that spirit of being a Canadian to our Constitution, which is something that should be beyond partisan lines. And I think that's really, really helpful and quite impactful from a rhetorical perspective.
17: And you know what, also, like, I know he was, there were some people being critical of some of the things that he'd said. You know, he's being negative, and it was, you know, when the speech was leaked, and we didn't get the whole speech, we got the part, you know, where he was saying, you know, Ottawa needs to do things differently to make this go away, and people were saying, oh, here we go, same old partisan attacks. But I think, you know, if you listen to the full speech, he did find a way to sort of, like you say, not abandon Canada, but say, listen, but the way Canada's being run is not working for Canadians. And he sort of said, you know what, some of these concerns around firearms are shared with the people of Saskatchewan, and some of the issues around resource development are shared with people in the Maritimes. Like he said, it's not just an Alberta issue. So he wasn't, you know, he was saying link arms with some of these other industries and some of these other concerns across Canada and get change from the federal government. I think he'll be criticized for being partisan, but I mean, he's leader of the opposition. But I think he threaded that needle pretty well, because he's right. A lot of the concerns here in Alberta are based on policies out of Ottawa.
5: Correct. And whether you agree with the separatists are a separatist or not a separatist, there's nothing that I have heard that the separatists point to about Canada that is problematic beyond the ways in which the federal government has overreached. Like, again, I am not a separatist and I am not in favor of this cause, but if you want to just analytically look at the arguments, every single one is linked to federal overreach and treating Alberta in a way that you probably wouldn't treat an Ontario or Quebec. And you know, the comparison of family is being brought up a lot. Pierre mentioned it in his speech as well. And I often think, you know, Canada's a family. And I think that what Alberta is asking for is for the provinces and the federal government to treat one another like siblings or partners versus a parent-child relationship. So, yes, you know, the the federal government may agree that we're a family, but the roles that each of the provinces play in the family are important as well. And I like that he threaded that through, because I think that's an important point.
17: I think you're right. Yeah. I wonder, and I think you and I have talked about this before, he's going to be naturally at odds with Premier Smith on some of this, not all of it. They both agree that Ottawa has been a barrier and caused a lot of problems, but she, as you know, is sort of staking the case. Well, they're not anymore. They're on side. We're a team now. We're working. This is going to happen. Polyev, in his speech yesterday, said, don't believe it. You know, until we actually see shovels in the ground and oil going through the pipe, this is meaningless. It doesn't matter. It's not enough. Are they going to be able to navigate that as we go through the summer and the barbecue season, and they're going to be appearing and he's going to be in Alberta? How big of an issue do you think that becomes in terms of they're saying opposite things when it comes to a new relationship with Ottawa?
5: I don't think they're fully saying opposite things, but it makes sense that they're going to have a different message. They have different constituents. Polyev has to be a prime minister in waiting and speak from a place that Canadians writ large can relate to. And just because he has very strong Alberta roots, and obviously Alberta is a stronghold for conservatism in Canada, doesn't mean that he can only speak to those groups of people. You know, this is the main criticism that people have had for Polyev in the past, is that he's not speaking to broader Canadians. So, I mean, I don't know Polyev personally. I'm not super close with Smith, but just knowing them tangentially, they're both doing what they need to do. You know, Smith is advocating and coming from the perspective of her constituents. Polyev's doing the same. And I think they probably both respect that their positions aren't going to actually be able to be exactly the same, because they're not in the same role. No. So I don't think a little bit of difference is problematic, just as long as everybody is singing from the song sheet of fighting for Canada, which at this point Smith and Polyev both are, which I'm happy about.
17: Exactly. They have different, I mean, they have different jobs. He's leader of the opposition. He needs to, you know, be the opposition. But like you say, at the end of the day, the message both from both of them is Canada's better together and Alberta's better off in Canada. We know that he has said he'll be campaigning across Alberta and he'll be making the case for Canada, and he expects his MPs to do the same. Do you think he sees any of the same kind of problems arise that we've seen with the UCP, where, you know, some MLAs have sort of just faded in the background? We don't know, but we know the party has definitely divided from the premier on some of these, and that became an issue that she had to deal with a week or two ago. I mean, a lot of those conservative MPs from Alberta, you have to think, are UCP members or are very closely aligned. I mean, some of them may harbor sentiments, feelings. We don't know. But do you think he can keep a lid on that? Or how does that play out on the federal level? Because we know it's caused some drama here at the provincial level.
5: I think that the difference between the tension at the provincial level and the federal level is that politics is all about incentive structures, and that includes provincial politicians as well as federal politicians. And I think that provincial politicians have slightly more of an incentive to be separatist-minded than federal politicians do. And that makes it a little bit easier for Polyev to keep people sort of in the fold. You know, even if every single one of the MPs in Alberta 37 were full-on separatists, which they're not, and that would never happen, that would not make a big enough dent federally to have an impact with how our seat makeup exists at this point. I mean, maybe you could get some funky things happening with coalitions, but again, the incentive is just not there. And I think that if any of the conservative MPs federally do want to have their eye on forming a government, it's clear that that's not the pathway. It's a little different when you are in the provincial circumstance. When you are government, you sometimes are a little more confident when you are the government with the risks that you can take. But I think that the feds understand that that is just not a pathway to forming a government after 11 plus years of not being in government. So I don't think Polyev will face the same tension there.
17: Yeah, interesting. It's going to be a fascinating summer, and we'll see how all this plays out. And we will chat about it as we do. Thanks, as always, Melissa.
5: Thanks so much, Jay.
17: Melissa Cowett, the principal at MC Consulting and founder of Pocket Lobbyist. I got to take a break for the news, but what do you think? I think Polyev did a fairly good job. I mean, it's a pretty easy one in a lot of ways for him, I think. The only issue is, does he run afoul of Premier Smith? But even then, as Melissa said, that can be navigated, I think.
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16: All right. We're talking about this situation. And again, it's just one of the arguments that arises whenever the whole separatist conversation comes up. And that's, you know, would it be easier or harder? Impossible, guaranteed, when it comes to solving all of the access to Tidewater problems that currently are cited as one of the reasons that Alberta needs to get the hell out of Canada, right? And, you know, I mean, logically, you look at it and say, well, if you're having a hard time negotiating it as part of Canada, how can it be easier when you're not part of Canada and it's two separate countries, right? Well, then there's this UN thing. Yeah, okay. But the UN doesn't actually say that. And plus, I thought you hated the UN. So it gets into a whole, is there any reason to sort of hang your hat on that? And I think it's speculative at best, and as Felice laid out pretty well, I don't know if you can rely on that in any way, shape, or form, and it hasn't worked in a bunch of other places. It's a UN convention, and yeah, it does say that you're given the right to negotiate that with the other country, right? You're allowed to have access based on the sovereign nations that you're going to be dealing with, providing you that access, being able to protect their interests and negotiate a way to do it. So that's where it stands. Let's go to the phone lines here. Pat in Calgary, you're on the air. Hi, Pat.
1: Hey, yeah, I like Felicia's stuff. I'm a Hub subscriber.
16: Yeah, she's good.
1: And she's right. The separatist quoting the UN is nonsense. But I also find it nonsense that people are approaching this that, well, if Alberta separates, everything else stays the same and Alberta's landlocked. Well, I think we're a weak federation, and if Alberta goes, the whole thing comes apart. That's one point.
16: In what way? What would that look like? Like BC would join Alberta then, or what do you think would happen?
1: Well, I think the majority of BC would probably end up joining Alberta, whereas the lower mainland would become like Singapore. I don't know. Who knows? The point is, once it starts to come apart, it really comes apart.
16: Yeah.
1: Like boots or hearts, sure. But it's like the real argument in favor of it, if you want to make an argument, is like the rest of Canada needs access to BC and to the Asia, right? And Asia and BC needs access to the rest of Canada. So, you know, if we're sitting there in the middle as a separate, it's going to be give and take, and we're going to get access to tidewater. That's how it's going to be.
16: Okay. Yeah, you're right. There would be a negotiation. It's not like Alberta doesn't, they certainly do need things from the rest of the country. So, I mean, you're right. There would be a conversation to be had there. Lorna in Edmonton, you're on the air. Hi, Lorna.
2: Hi, Jay. Thanks for taking my call.
16: Mm-hmm.
2: I agree with the last caller. And adding to it, it's always argued that Alberta would be in a pickle. When Alberta provides most of the income for the rest of Canada, Canada is in a pickle. And the key word is negotiation. What I see happening right here, right now, is a lot of pretending, a lot of, you've said it many times, a lot of big declarations with nothing coming true. If you were in a point of having to negotiate, I think that would get real very quickly. And that would be my point, is that stop pretending, stop virtue signaling. They have the Liberals haven't given up any control. They still say you have to ask them if you want a project. They haven't gotten rid of any of the tanker ban. Even the firearms, they put that on hold till they find out what happens with the Supreme Court. They're not taking definitive steps. They're putting it off. And in a real negotiation, I don't think you do that.
16: No, I think you make a point in terms of, yeah, it's not, we're not seeing tangible output yet. We keep hearing talk. It's been a lot of talk. There's been a lot of promises. There's even been some MOUs. But you're right. In terms of what has substantially changed, you can make an argument that not much. I think that's fair.
2: And the point is that because we provide so much of the income for the rest of the country, it doesn't mean immediate separation. It means a negotiation. And if they're looking at losing that income, I think they would be much more amicable to creating some substantial move forward. I'm not saying that I want immediate separation, mm-hmm. but I absolutely want meaningful negotiation. And what I see right now, I don't see as being meaningful. I saw 10 years of pretend, and I don't see much different with Mark Carney.
16: Okay, fair enough, Lorna. I know a lot of people would agree with you. On that whole what Alberta contributes, it's outsized. It depends how you look at it. If you do it on a per capita basis, like based on because the population sort of skews it depending on where you are. Because, in fact, if you take a look at contributions to GDP, Ontario's contribution to the national GDP is about three times Alberta's. So is the population. Quebec is also more than Alberta's. Not three times, but, one and a half maybe. We're just slightly higher than British Columbia, right? So a lot of it is population-based. But if you boil it down to per capita, then you're absolutely right. Per citizen, Alberta contributes far more than any other province. But overall, if you take Alberta out, it's not like half of the country's GDP goes with it. right? Not even close, as a matter of fact. Ontario is three times contribution to GDP that Alberta is. Eric in Calgary, you're on the air. Hi, Eric.
3: Hey, Shay, thanks for taking my call. I love the topic, but I just want to shift gears for one tiny little bit, and that is to talk about Mayor Gondak, a champion of, or former Mayor Gondak, champion of policing and doing the right thing. And here we see in the Calgary Herald, you recall her phone was taken with a search warrant under a criminal investigation 3 months ago. Ms. Gondak, it appears, has refused to provide the police access to her phone. She will not give the password. Code to an investigation that appears to clearly have her in their sights. I am shocked by this, and I would say, because you often do interview Nahid Nenshi, I would like to know what he thinks about this. Does he think she should provide the passcode to this police investigation, since they are always hammering away at the UCP and others for not complying with the law? This is disgraceful.
16: It's interesting. Yeah, I don't know. I mean, obviously, the assumption is, and people will speculate and assume then, well, there's something on the phone that she doesn't want him to see, and if there wasn't, she would just say, hey, here's the passcode, go ahead. But you're right, she has up until now not voluntarily given them the passcode to the phone. You're absolutely right, and I think it's a fair question to ask her, why not, right? She said, and you know, I mean, she says, well, I don't have to, I have a constitutional right, and I guess that's true, but it is a fair, it's a fair question to say, well, why not, right?
3: Well, here's the other point is, don't forget, they have investigated other people, excuse me, involved in this. And
16: yeah, sure they have,
3: centers around a vote that didn't pass on a land use rezoning in Shawnshu. And it appears that the what's been said is that Mayor Gondak provided counsel on how to get the vote brought back in front of council. Now, I, for the life of me, cannot see, well, you know, okay, fine. What is she going to get a slap on the wrist if she's found guilty? So what else is on that phone that she is so concerned about? That, you know, I can say lots of things that I suppose might be there.
16: Well, sure, that's the thing.
3: Certainly more to this than just, you know, providing counsel on how to get a
16: reconsideration
3: vote on this land.
16: So
3: there's more to this for sure.
16: Okay, yeah, you may well be right, Eric. And I mean, of course, that's going to be the obvious assumption and the obvious speculation. Well, just hand over the phone, and if you won't, why won't you? So, Eric, I think a lot of people will be asking the same question. Bill, in Calgary, you are on the air. Hey, Bill.
4: Jay, I'd just like people to think a little bit about, suppose we have the referendum on the referendum, and it gets a very low number. Let's say it's 25%.
16: Okay.
4: What kind of deal do you think we will get out of Ottawa after the fact?
16: It's an excellent point, and I thought about the same thing myself, because if it doesn't happen, then you're right. Then in Ottawa, it's kind of like, well, there you go. That didn't go anywhere,
4: I don't think
16: it
4: has to happen, Shay. It just, the number has to be big enough so that
16: that's what I mean,
4: actually look. Yeah, exactly.
16: Yeah, I think you're absolutely right, Bill. I think you're right. There's a gamble on both sides of this, right? If you are part of the separatist movement, you're putting all your cards on the table right now. And I think this is why the whole question of what it's going to be and what it's going to look like is so important. But you're right. The risk that Daniel Smith is taking is, well, the country, right? I mean, theoretically, we could... The polls could be wrong, and we can end up with, oh boy, here we go. Now we're actually headed to a meaningful, binding separation referendum, which is a whole other level of chaos and uncertainty and risk. But the other side of that is the risk may end up on the whole separatist agenda. And, you know, if this is really being used as a leverage tool, which a lot of people and a lot of you phone me and say, listen, I'm not really into separation, but I think it just shows Ottawa that we're serious. So I'm going to, you know, and I get that as a bargaining tactic. But let's say, as Bill said, the vote comes back and it's 20%. Okay, it's a long, long way from where it needs to be. Now you're sitting in Ottawa, and it's kind of like, oh, that's not really a real threat, right? That's not something that we need to be all that worried about. So does your leverage then become their leverage? Because they're sitting there saying, remember you threatened us with the separation thing? You don't got the votes. Stop it. Do what you're told. Maybe. I don't know. It seems to me like they're actually trying to move in a good faith direction because they recognize that it benefits the country. It's not about the politics at this point, I don't think. In fact, a lot of the politics have been abandoned and, you know, ticked off a lot of Liberal MPs because Carney has said, yeah, we're not doing that anymore. It doesn't make sense for us as a country. But you're right. if it's a leverage piece, the leverage could soon end up on the other side of that equation. I agree with you.
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13: We need 170,000 or 177 something. We got well beyond that. We're just over, we're well over 200,000. We'll have the exact.
16: That is Alberta country musician Cor Blund. Yesterday afternoon, he delivered his anti-coal petition to Elections Alberta. He's right, 178,000, right? That's the bar that you need to get over in order to force a referendum to have your petition be considered successful. Regardless, he says well over 200,000 signatures have been delivered within time. So now the process begins, and that process is getting those signatures verified and all the rest of that stuff. And I imagine that happens pretty quickly. Now, the question is, what does it mean, right? There's a couple of things that could happen. According to Lund, he says, okay, we've got it done. We got it. We need to lots of time to get this onto the October ballot, and he anticipates his question, and only his question, is going to end up on the ballot. He doesn't want some other version. He wants the question that was on his petition.
13: Including the Blackstone and Grassy Mountain projects, those are very important, and I know the government wants those to go through, but Albertans don't, so I expect the government to use our question that was vetted by EA and signed by 200,000 people.
16: Yeah, he's really been talking about this all week long. He wants to be sure that the question that he asked on the petition, which is specific to coal mining, the headwaters of the rivers on the eastern slopes, Grassy Mountain, like that, it needs to be cited. That needs to be part of the question. And he says he's worried that when all is said and done, it might not be that. And, you know, he says he has good reason to worry. He's worried because of a conversation he had with the premier herself.
0: I met with the premier and some of the relevant ministers a couple of weeks ago. After I asked three or four times, her answer was, and I'm pretty close to quoting, she said, no, I don't see why we would change your question unless there's a legal or financial issue, which to me says that's a loophole you could drive a truck through because the whole thing is a legal issue.
16: Fair enough. So he's worried that she might tinker with the question, right, and sort of change it in such a way. And he says if that happens, fight's not over.
0: I would put it to her that if she messes with our question, you know, we're going to be in the streets with pitchforks and we're not going away.
16: Okay, so he is hoping, his goal here, and he's made it pretty clear, there's no controversy about this, his goal is, I want the question that was on my petition to be on a referendum in October. Now, that might happen, might not happen. There's a couple of ways that we can go here because this whole petition act, the legislation that was brought in by the government doesn't say they have to, their only option is to take it to a referendum. They also have the option of just coming up with legislation that would address the concerns, right? They can write a law that says, okay, this is what the people who signed this petition want. We can address their concerns within legislation. That's a possibility, and Lori Williams says that might be what could happen here. Possibly, maybe, but there's a lot of things already.
15: Technically, it has to go to a legislative committee for review, and then they have to decide what to do with it. Do they propose legislation to respond to this without having to take the pulse of the entire province, or do they put it on the list for referendum questions?
16: Now, Lund says he doesn't trust them to do justice with it through legislation. He thinks it needs to go to a referendum question, and that's what he is wanting to see. But then we get to a situation where that would take us to 11 referendum questions. 11 questions put to Albertans all on the same day.
15: The Premier has the authority under the Referendum Act to add it to the list of referendum questions. That would mean now 11 questions for Albertans to consider. An enormously complex set of questions for them to have to consider and go through at the polls.
16: Yeah, I mean, it's turning into a bit of a circus, right? We've got the 9 questions that the premier brought in all on her own, you know, and they deal with things like immigration and healthcare and judges and, okay. And then we've got the referendum question that has now been put on the ballot. So we know we have 10, and now it looks like we may get an 11th. There is the possibility that that's where this ends up next. And I think that's the way it's got to work, right? I mean, the premier lowered the threshold to make all of these petitions happen. It was a choice she made. I think she made it because she wanted her 9 questions, and ultimately she knew she had to because of the whole separation question. But at the time, everybody said, this is going to get crazy. The reason you have the threshold that we have is so you don't get into this position. We had a guy call yesterday, and he's absolutely right. And by the calls that we got, we were talking about photo radar. He said, if I went out and I started up a petition drive to bring back photo radar, could I end up getting a referendum? Well, yeah, you could. If not, the government would have to give you what you want through legislation. But sure, and it's 178,000 people. That's what you'd have to do. And I think you would get 178,000 people with photo radar. So the premier talks about direct democracy. Great, that's a wonderful idea. But there needs to be a certain threshold where you don't have 178,000 people constantly tying up the rest of the province with every issue that comes along, right? I mean, this is the reality that it's created. That's why the threshold is where it is. The threshold needs to be at a certain point where we're not doing this 11 times a year or however many times it may come down to. Now, nine of these are of the premier's own doing, but at some point, when does it turn into foolishness, right? Like, I support Corbelin's push here. I think he's done the work that needs to be done. And based on the rules that the premier set, he's right. He needs to get the question in front of the province of Alberta, and the province of Alberta needs to have a vote on it. But then how many more of these come along? Do we get one on photo radar? Like, where does it stop? Where do we draw the line? This was the warning. But anyway, 21 days from now, Elections Alberta has a deadline where they have to come back and they have to say, okay, we verified the signatures or this many signatures. You either met the threshold, you didn't meet. Then how many more of these come along? Do we get one on photo radar? Like, where does it stop? Where do we draw the line? This was the warning. But anyway, 21 days from now, Elections Alberta has a deadline where they have to come back and they have to say, okay, we verified the signatures or this many signatures. You either

Well, that's exactly what this is. So yet again, we're going to have another referendum question go forward. It's going to be fascinating to watch how all this shakes out come October. It's going to be, covering elections for, 30 plus years, election days are always a scramble and they're always interesting. And, you're sitting there waiting for the results to come back. Well, can you imagine October the 19th? We're going to have, of course, the big one I think everyone will be watching most closely will be the separation question. That's the big one. But then we're going to have 10 other ones, at least 10 other ones on top of it. And do you go in? Do you vote on all 11? I mean, how many people even know what those other 9 are? It's not clear. It's not concise. I think it'll be confusing. Most people would probably like to just go in and vote on the separation thing, possibly the coal mining thing. The other ones, I don't know. Nobody asked for that except for the premier. So anyway, here we are. We're on the path. The good news is it'll all be over by Halloween. But it's going to be frenetic coming up until then.

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1: Hi, this is Dan Schulman. 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
0: This is a program that looks at romantic relationships within bands. Some have worked out wonderfully, others have worked out for a while, and others have been a disaster. Let's go through a few more. The Cramps were an important, and in my view, very underrated part of the New York alternative scene throughout the 1980s. Their sound combined elements of garage rock and surf music and something that became known as psychobilly and gothabilly. The Cramps were equal part punks and horror movie. In fact, singer Lux Interior would later be hired for his ability to scream. If you've ever seen Francis Ford Coppola's version of Dracula, that's not Gary Oldham doing the screaming, that's Lux. The other half of the band was Poison Ivy, Lux's wife. Her guitar style was seen as an essential influence on certain areas of the punk rock universe. In real life, they were Eric Lee Perkheiser and Christy Marlena Wallace. They met in Sacramento back in 1972 and were drawn together by their love of horror movies and record collecting. By 1975, they'd formed the Cramps and were playing places like CBGB alongside the Ramones and Blondie and Talking Heads and Patti Smith and so many others. Other members in the Cramps came and went, but Lux and Poison Ivy stayed together recording and performing until 2006. But then on February 4th, 2009, Lux suddenly died after suffering an aortic dissection. An undiagnosed condition where your aorta, the largest artery in your body, bursts and you bleed out internally in seconds. This is the same thing that killed Andy Fletcher of Depeche Mode in 2022. Ivy and Lux had been married for 37 years. Here's a sample of what they did together. This is from 1984, and you might remember it from the Netflix series Wednesday.

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0: Like I said at the beginning, being in a band is hard enough without the lineup potentially being complicated by various romantic entanglements. It is possible to wade through the pitfalls, but as you've heard with these stories, the success rate wasn't great. Such is the human condition. I didn't even mention Kurt and Courtney because that's an entire show on its own. 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They're all free, so you can just gorge on as many as you want. 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Talk to you next time. I'm Alan Cross.
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3: From the National Newsroom of the Canadian Press, I'm Karen Rebo. U.S. President Donald Trump is touting the, quote, great deal that he made with Iran. The president claiming it'll bring peace and security to the entire region. More from ABC's Karen Hua from Washington.
4: Trump saying that he ordered the immediate removal of the United States naval blockade on Iranian ports. He says the strait will reopen entirely and toll-free after the deal is signed later this week, saying, ships of the world, start your engines. Let the oil flow. Iranian officials confirming the deal, which is set to be signed in Switzerland on Friday.
3: Prime Minister Mark Carney is heading to eastern France for the G7 summit today. While in Ireland on the weekend, Carney told Irish news outlet RTE that the war in Iran would be topic number one at the G7. He said Russia's war in Ukraine is also a key issue, as well as trade and emerging technologies. The mayor of Woolwich Township in southern Ontario's Waterloo region is urging rural drivers to be careful driving country roads after Friday's devastating crash that killed five children from the same family and injured six other people. A van carrying 10 people collided with an SUV in nearby Mapleton Township. Police say the children who died were from Elmira in Woolwich Township and ranged in age from 4 to 12. The injured include the children's parents, grandparents, and an infant, and the driver of the SUV. Evie Wallace says much has changed in the 10 years since her husband had a medically assisted death, or MAID, in 2016, the year of legalization. Hugh Wallace was diagnosed with non-curable small cell lung cancer and had lived with multiple sclerosis for more than 20 years. Evie says at the time, there was no one to talk with about this.
5: Now, you can talk to people who have the families before, what can I expect? What should I know? And afterwards, did you feel like this? Did you feel like that? So it's come a long way in the decade.
3: Hugh Wallace received MAID 2 months before the law came into place with the court's approval. And Canadian fighter Ayman Zahabi was defeated last night by former bantamweight champion Sean O'Malley of the U.S. on the White House South Lawn.
6: Zahabi was greeted to the White House grounds with boos. The fight night was part of UFC Freedom 250. The controversial event was sold as a celebration for all Americans, but it's taking place amid a fractured world. Attendees like Enzio Colodinato say it's all about unity.
7: These guys will talk smack nonstop all week, right up until the bell rings. But at the end of the fight, they shake hands and are sportsmen.
6: Kelly Malone, The Canadian Press, Washington.
3: The main event, the UFC lightweight title, saw Justin Gaethje deal an upset to champion Ilia Topuria after four rounds. This is the Canadian Press. In sports, the New York Knicks waited 53 years for another NBA championship, and last night on the ice, a long drought for the NHL's Carolina Hurricanes ended.
8: Their first NHL Stanley Cup championship in 20 years, beating the Vegas Golden Knights 3-0.
9: With a total team effort and a shutout, the Carolina Hurricanes have won the Stanley Cup.
8: The ABC ESPN coverage, Jordan Staal crowned MVP.
10: It's amazing. It's just something I've been going after ever since we got the first one. I mean, you would want to win it again and again and again, and what a feeling, what a battle.
8: Chuck Sievertson, ABC News.
3: The Toronto Blue Jays have today off after losing two games in their three-game set at home with the New York Yankees. The Blue Jays move on to Boston to open a three-game series against the Red Sox tomorrow night. And it was a rainy and windy Sunday for the fourth round in the RBC Canadian Open, but American Bud Cauley won it at TPC Toronto for his first PGA Tour title. From the Canadian Press, I'm Karen Rebo.
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12: Hey, Hey, welcome into the last show. Happy Friday. Strap in, prepare to lose a few brain cells and learn something tonight. Here are some of the topics for our program. To look like a professional adult, you've spent years learning to write emails without a typo. Congratulations, now everyone thinks you wrote them with AI. In 10 minutes' time, we'll meet the tool that adds your mistakes back into your email with AI. Authentic incompetence finally automated. Then after that, why your friends might panic if you try skydiving but think nothing of texting and driving. How we talk about risk. There's a strange psychology about it that halfway through the hour. Those are some of the topics for the show, but let's dive in. Imagine betting on a government raid, a plane delay, or whether your CEO's marriage scandal breaks by Friday afternoon. Betting on anything, it sounds fun, it sounds dystopian, but at least in the US, it's allowed, kind of. The creators of these betting websites say things like, it allows for the wisdom of the crowds, but what if the crowd starts rigging reality? Like, what if a government official who knows the details of a war bets on the outcome of a war? Well, I am here with Joe Scioli, who is an executive editor at Business Insider and author of the First Trade newsletter there. Joe, welcome to the show.
13: Thanks for having me. I'm glad to be here.
12: For those who've never used one, what exactly is a prediction market? I know the most popular one is Poly Market. And why is it attracting everybody from like crypto people to political obsessives? What's going on?
13: Yeah, so prediction markets are basically, I would say they're modeled after maybe like the gambling, like online gambling, but the universe of things you can gamble on is way more numerous, and it's not the house necessarily making odds for these things. You know, like there's not like some central authority that's like, you know, going to skew the odds in their favor and take a fee and all that. And you know, Poly Market is more what they do is the bets settle at either one or zero. Every bet has a binary outcome. It either happens or it doesn't happen, or a level is reached or it's not reached. And it settles that way, either at one or zero, like whether it was fulfilled or it wasn't fulfilled. So it's just a little more deregulated. It's a little more freewielding, and the scope is much greater than than your traditional DraftKings or FanDuel.
12: I think the biggest worry here is something unethical would go on the platform. And you write about this, and you describe this sort of unspoken agreement that some shenanigans are expected on these markets. That's even part of the appeal for some people.
13: Right.
12: Are many of the players on here, do they know the game is a little dirty? And in what ways can it be a little dirty?
13: Yeah, there's a bit of an unspoken thing there, because... And the way that you can see that is every time there's a big political event, whether it's the invasion of Venezuela or whether it's Trump starting the Iran war or, you know, any number of like geopolitical things, within, you know, a couple of hours, there are people flooding social media with, check out this suspicious bet. This person bought, you know, bet on this outcome on this prediction market in a huge size, like $10,000, 30 minutes before the raid. That's pretty suspicious. And they just, you see this stuff and it flies around and everyone's just posting, and no one knows whether these are nefarious bets. It's impossible to track, but the sheer fact that like the expectation is that that's happening and that people are, like, there's a cottage industry, and simply pointing it out shows that people don't really necessarily trust it fully. But I think, like, you know, like anything, you know, in betting, you know, the house always wins, but you still think you're going to win. In this case, like, people still think that they can bet on this and get the right side, even if it is cooked. So that's sort of the logic there. But yeah, people know the drill, but regulatory authorities are trying to make it fairer, which is good for everyone.
12: Oh, okay. Because I'm thinking like with traditional securities, I'm talking stocks, like the SEC and in other countries, other regulatory bodies, they prevent things like insider trading. This stuff is heavily regulated to make things fair for investors. That was not the case originally, mostly, and now governments are trying to make it the case because of, I don't know, media reporting on it. What's going on with regulation? How bad can things get in terms of unethical behavior?
13: Yeah, so the SEC is who polices the stock market, and you know, they are a big organization. They've been going for years. They catch people all the time. I mean, I'm sure there's insider trading that goes on undetected, but for the most part, it's, you know, viewed as a pretty sturdy body of regulation. For Poly Market and for these prediction markets, we haven't really seen a lot of intervention from the regulatory bodies, but that is changing. So we did have this pretty wild incident recently, where there was a U.S. soldier who was involved in not only planning, but actually carrying out the operation to capture Nicolas Maduro of Venezuela. And it turns out, and this is alleged at this point, but he's accused by U.S. regulators and U.S. Authorities of betting on his own raid. And the prediction market bet that he bet on was like, will Nicolas Maduro be ousted, or some language like that. And that felt like a tipping point. We have this person. They've been arrested. They've been indicted by U.S. prosecutors. This is the marks the first foray of U.S. regulators into the murky waters of prediction markets. And it's worth noting that this soldier wasn't even in the U.S. when he made the bet, which complicates things too. So the U.S. is sticking its neck out. It's trying to set a precedent that they're not going to allow this. And I think that's going to maybe clamp down on some of the nefarious stuff you're seeing.
14: Yeah, this U.S. soldier example is so egregious. This alleged, I don't want this guy to sue me, alleged. You know, this isn't just like trading a stock or two just before an earnings call. This is like showing up at a stock exchange with a flamethrower. Do you think this example is kind of a tipping point? Do you think regulators will finally step in and say, hey, enough of the shenanigans, and attempt to curb it? But maybe it's inherent to the platforms itself. Like, how do you, it's very easy to police a company because they have filings and the employees and this, that, and the other, but anyone can go on these markets and bet.
13: You know, I think it is a tipping point. I think we are going to see, just based on the experts I've talked to, like, they definitely think that there's going to be a little bit of walls closing in on this, but this person made $400,000 on this bet. And like, I think that really drew a lot of attention. Like, just the sheer size of, and the amount of money that he made on a single wager. It was a huge red flag. It's like someone opening up a retail trading account just to make one trade and putting $10,000 in. Like, it was just so obvious, I think, to the people that were monitoring it. So I mean, what that says to me is like, okay, we got like the big fish. We got the really obvious one, but are there other like smaller bets kind of sliding under the radar? And I that's not really my issue to handle, but like, I think that's what regulators are going to grapple with is like, what scale are they going to be going? Are they only going to be going after, whales, or are they going to really try to nab everyone that's doing this? And how could they possibly have the resources to do that? A lot of open questions.
14: One kind of optimistic and fun thread to all this, you often think of the internet harboring the worst possible people doing the worst possible things, but there's a growing community online of people tracking these bets, looking for suspicious activity, and then speaking up about it on the theory that the regulators would come down on them or they'd get in trouble. What's going on there? These internet sleuths, basically.
13: Yeah, the internet sleuths are huge. They come out of the woodwork for a lot of different things, and this is something that they've really taken an interest in, because this stuff is all traded on the blockchain. So there is it's anonymous, but you can still see the trades, how big they are and what everyone's doing. So we have these people that know how to like scour the blockchain, and they're looking at they're looking at that. And I just want to mention, in the time we have left, another really absurd case. And this one, the person only made like $10,000-$20,000, and that's a lot of money, but it's not a lot of money if you consider the links that they allegedly went to. So basically, we had a prediction market bet on the temperature in Paris, and the temperature in Paris is taken from Charles de Gaulle Airport and a sensor there. Someone allegedly took a battery-powered hand dryer and heated up the sensor so it spiked and it gave a reading that won them their bet.
14: Wow.
13: That's the urban legend. No one knows if the hair dryer is true. All we know is that sensor got heated up temporarily for like 2 minutes, and that caused someone to win like $20,000. And that was really suspicious, and the French authorities are investigating it. So this is popping up everywhere.
14: Such a wild case. Joe, I've enjoyed the chat. Thanks for being on the show.
13: Thank you very much.
14: Joe Scioli is an executive editor at Business Insider and author of the First Trade newsletter. Coming up, the most ridiculous AI-powered tool yet. Software that deliberately re-adds typos back into your emails so people don't think you wrote them with AI. Yes, really. The strange new status symbol of bad spelling up next. Why?
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12: 4 years, the mark of a competent, professional adult, was sending emails without any typos. Perfect writing. That was the expectation. But now, if your message is a little too perfect, people assume that AI wrote it. So naturally, someone built some software using AI that adds mistakes back into your email. What is happening in the world? That is what I want to know. So we're going to answer that here with Katie Natopoulos, a technology and culture correspondent at Business Insider, who recently wrote about this. Katie, welcome to the show.
33: Thank you for having me.
12: Okay. The perfect email being the gold professional standard. Grammar checked, polished, professional. When did an email like that start looking suddenly a little too suspicious?
33: So I would guess maybe in the last 2 to 3 years, right? So one of the
0: first big use cases that people were excited about when ChatGPT sort of came onto the scene in fall of 2023 or whatever, it was, oh, now I can get it to write my emails for me, because I hate writing business emails. You have to make sure they are like so, you know, properly formatted. And, you know, sometimes it's sort of annoying. There's a lot of boring, you know, small talk that you sort of put in these things. And if we can just get ChatGPT to write that for me, it'll be great. And so I think that a lot of people have been writing emails using some form of AI assistance for the last couple of years.
14: Okay, enter this plugin that adds typos back to your emails on purpose. Honestly, this seems like technology absurdism to me. It seems almost comedic. It seems like it could come out of a Monty Python sketch depicting the future. Are we basically using AI now to pretend that we're not using AI?
0: Essentially, yes, right?
14: Oh, my God. Are we going to use AI to pretend that we're not using the tool that pretends that we're not using the AI? And then we'll send perfect emails? Like, when does it end, Katie?
0: You know, ultimately, I guess, you know, we get the brain implant and we just send our thought waves and we don't have to email at all anymore, right?
14: Are people actually getting good at spotting AI emails? Like, do you feel like you can spot one when a coworker sends you one?
0: I think so. I mean, you know, it's funny because I feel like I probably get a ton in my inbox and don't even think twice about it. Because I get a lot of, I'm a journalist, I get a lot of PR pitches, and those are always really professionally written. And they've always been professionally written. You know, someone cares a lot about how it gets sent out to a bunch of people. But I definitely suspect that more and more they are being AI written. And there are a few hallmarks that like jump out to me. Like one is like, using a lot of bullet points for things. That is something that I feel like AI does a lot.
14: And that dash that's weighted extra, that slightly longer, better looking dash that you have to hit a special key to get, the AI loves that.
0: The M dash,
14: yes,
0: yeah.
14: The dreaded M dash.
0: And people notice the M dash so much that I think some of the models are purposely trying to use less M dash. They've been trained. They sort of, you know, had to calibrate them to be like, stop using it so much. And then there's other keywords that people have noticed pop up more often in AI writing. Delve is one that's like that. Like, let's delve into it.
14: Okay, good. I say dive, so I'm safe there, I hope.
0: Yeah. Or I guess maybe, we'll delve deeply into this. Another thing people have noticed is a really common construction is, it's not X, it's Y. So it's not just that the sky is blue, it's also that it's a sunny day. Yeah. You know, that is a really common construction in AI writing. And once you notice that, you'll start to maybe notice it everywhere.
14: So let's talk this app. It's called Grammarly. Is that the name of it?
0: It's called, no, Grammarly is the one that is makes your grammar good.
14: Okay, sorry. I'm losing my mind here.
0: It's called Sincerely. Uh-huh. And it's spelled Sincerely, which misspelled. It's Sincerely spelled the wrong way.
14: It seems like performance art. Like the CEO of Sincerely, it seems like it's a joke, but it's also a product and it's also useful.
0: So I talked to the person who made it. His name is Ben Horowitz. He is a graduate student. He goes to Harvard Business School. He's probably graduating like this week. And he admits it's kind of a joke. He made it a little bit to be playful. There is an option if you use it. I think you get about 3 or 4 times to try it for free, and then it asks you to pay a monthly subscription. And his kind of thing was, I'm not really expecting this to make a lot of money, but, you know, it cost me a certain amount of money just to run the thing, so hopefully I can recoup some costs. I think he knows it's a little bit silly. It's a little bit performance art, but I think it's kind of perfect.
14: I do, too. And there's a lot of, like, deep human psychology stuff behind all this. Mm-hmm. There's how we perceive work, writing, anything someone creates, or quote-unquote creates, mm-hmm. when we find out it's AI versus when we don't know. We immediately judge them. So there's that whole side of human psychology. And then there's the psychology of, like, feeling some comfort knowing that someone actually put in the real effort. And this plugin, this app, mm-hmm. is sidestepping all of that and playing with our psychology, I imagine.
0: Yeah, so it's pretty fun. I did try it out a little bit. So it's, you know, it's a Chrome plugin, so you just sort of like put it on your Chrome browser, and then when you start typing in email, the option to use it will come up. And it gives you 3 different modes. So first you write your email however you want it, whether you use AI or not, and then it will give you the option to do, I think, subtle, which it will just like slightly make it, you know, drop some of the filler words, make it a little bit less formal.
14: Get rid of an apostrophe, things like that.
0: Yeah, like add in and probably add in a typo. And then there's human, which is even a little further, you know, even more so. It turns, if you said cannot, it'll turn into can't, contractions, things. And then the final version is CEO, which it makes it really short, all lowercase, and sometimes it'll even add in at the bottom something like sent from my iPhone.
14: Having previously worked in the tech industry, that is so like CEO energy right there. I love it.
0: Yeah, and that place is something where this is totally true, and something that I've written about before, which is that it doesn't even have to be CEOs, but the way that a boss communicates with underlings is very different than you might talk to your peers or those kind of relationships. It's often a lot more informal. They might send an email that is, the whole thing is just in the subject line, or they don't care if there's typos because they're sending it to someone who works for them. You know, it's a very different email style when you're the boss, and especially when you're the CEO. And I do think there is also this culture in boss, management, CEO, where like, replying to your emails really fast is more important than wording them perfectly. And that, I think that's an effective strategy, to be perfectly honest. But you actually do hear from like a lot of big, important business people that something they do is like they respond to emails fast, and they do it on their phone, and they do it on the go, and they just plow through their inbox. Like, they're not like the rest of us who sort of, oh, like, I'm so behind on my emails.
14: No, they're like, this, sorry. Boom, boom, boom, boom, boom. Yeah. Look, bottom line here, Katie. Okay. Mm-hmm. Authenticity, it's like the one thing AI is taking away from us in our communication, our written communication, especially. If this app is meant to simulate it, and then apps like it come out that get even better, like, will there even be real communication? Am I even talking to you right now? Will there be real communication anymore?
0: You know, that's a great question. No. I mean, yes, of course. But I do think there's this thing where, like, I think typos are going to be, at least for now, the new status symbol, because it will show that you handcrafted and wrote this yourself. So it's good. Typos are back. I'm making as a terrible typist myself, I'm pleased to announce typos are in. Typos are hot. Feel free to make typos. It shows that you're the real person. People prefer real writing to AI, so they would rather have a real writing with typos than perfectly written AI.
14: It's my time. I'm very short, and do you remember Short King Spring? I was like, finally, the short men are attractive. I have dyslexia, and I had a lot of shame about my writing my whole life, and my typos are authentic, and they're me, and I'm feeling like this app is appropriating my culture there, but this is great news.
0: Yes.
14: So the next time I send an email, I'm my authentic self, even though I scrambled the words.
0: Exactly. You know, I think that people really do appreciate real writing more than they hate. People hate getting an email written by AI. They feel like cheated, or like you didn't take the time to bother writing this. So it's totally natural that people would prefer occasional typos than, you know, knowing that you just did it in ChatGPT.
14: You can read Katie Notopoulos' article. It's titled, Now There's an AI Tool That Adds Typos Into Your Emails So It Looks Like You Didn't Use AI. That's in Business Insider, where Katie is a technology and culture correspondent. Katie, it's been a joy having you on the show. Thanks for being here.
0: Thank you for having me.
14: Coming up, why will your friends panic if you try a strange mushroom but happily push you down a double black diamond ski run? 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
14: If you vape nicotine, your friends might stage an intervention with you, but if you're drinking, they'll happily hand you another cocktail. It turns out the way we talk about risk, about the activities we do, may matter more than the risks of those activities themselves. I'm here with Sarah Perlstein, a health sociologist at Leiden University in the Netherlands, who has researched this. Sarah, welcome to the show.
39: Thank you so much, David. It's good to be here.
14: So what is risk talk? Are we basically talking about like kitchen table debates where someone says, don't eat that, or please stop smoking before I lose my mind? Like, is risk talk a normal part of everyday conversation?
39: Yeah, so first I have to be real precise here, because otherwise I'm going to get people after me. It's a term that's being used in different contexts, but the way that I use it personally, and that a few other researchers are also using it, are informal conversations among lay people. So in my case, about health risks, could be about other risks in theory. But yeah, it's really how we and when we talk to friends, family, colleagues. I think to give a really pertinent example, I'm sure everybody can remember during COVID having had some kind of conversation about, what is this thing? Is it dangerous? How do we feel about it? What's the appropriate reaction? Incidentally, also how I got onto the topic because I started reading up on risk communication, risk perception literature when I started my PhD, and I realized the conversations were kind of a no-show. And this was right on the back. I started in 2021. And so I had all these conversations fresh in memory. And I was thinking, well, why are they not here? What's going on? Like, they mattered so much. They had such an impact on how I think about this phenomenon. And so why are they not here? And so, yeah, I decided to take a look at them myself.
14: Okay, so there's some interesting threads here because people talk more deeply about risks that are kind of like frowned upon or socially unacceptable, like smoking, for example. But then there's certain risks that are totally normalized. You wouldn't give someone a hard time over casual drinking, but that's unhealthy too. Why do we kind of like bucket these into different categories? For example, I ride a motorcycle, and amongst many friends, they just think that's a normal form of transportation. Other people are saying this is the most dangerous thing anyone can do ever. Why do we bucket risk like this when we talk about it casually?
39: Yeah, so that's an excellent example, actually, how the context you're in, the social group you're in, the values and norms you have really determine whether a topic of risk is worth talking about. And I think, yeah, riding a motorcycle is actually such a good example because you'll have communities where it's really normalized, where it's something you don't really question. We've all agreed already that, oh, this is a reasonable risk to take. Maybe it's just worth the enjoyment. Maybe it's considered not actually as dangerous as people say it is. I don't know. They personally don't know the numbers.
14: No, motorcycle's extremely dangerous. It's like the dangerous thing I'll do.
39: I mean, probably, yeah. But I think in that sense, it really matters not what the actual risk of a given activity, but how it's perceived.
14: Yeah.
39: And then you have communities where people say, no, what are you doing? This is crazy. Why would you expose yourself to a risk like that? And it really comes down to the way it's socially embedded and ties very much back to norms and values in that community. So you could say with motorcycles, for instance, if there's kind of a norm of like, oh, you got to live life, you got to like live a little bit on the edge, whatever, then it's probably going to be less of a topic than if people are like, no, traffic risk is real. We should like, this is the dumb way to lose your life or limbs or get a concussion or what have you.
14: There's this other example that kind of underscores what we're talking about here. Take the example of eating raw cookie dough from the food mixer. It's got raw egg in it, and people are so concerned about raw or undercooked eggs. And then you take an example like sushi. It's got raw fish in it, and you know you wouldn't give a friend a hard time about sushi. Is it more about like the social acceptance of risk? Is that the reason people will dig into one and not another?
39: Well, that's what my research shows, that indeed that it does tie back to how people perceive a risk to be like, or how accepted people perceive a risk to be in their community. So yeah, I think in a lot of ways, whether we choose to talk about a risk or whether we choose to maybe reinforce a conversation, it really does tie back to, well, is this something that we see as worth talking about in our community? Are we maybe perhaps unsure of how to deal with a given risk? And if we think we already know what people think, and if we think we already know how to deal with it, then it's just not an interesting topic of conversation. And so it also makes sense that when something is less socially accepted, then it becomes more of a topic of conversation.
14: And how much of risk talk in communities is about the actual facts, or is it more about like reassuring, bonding, judging each other, nagging each other, things like this? Is it more about like the underlying social stuff than it is the actual risk?
39: Yeah, I'm really happy you brought it up because actually one of my other studies looked exactly at why people talk about risk. And so when you look at the literature, a lot of it is really focused on this function of information exchange. But one of my articles found was that that's really not a important factor at all. It is really about social support, exchanging advice, not necessarily from a knowledge base, but in terms of like how to deal with certain behavioral patterns, habits that maybe are not the healthiest. Like, how do I adopt a more healthy lifestyle? People will talk about that. They'll support each other if they're worried, if they're frustrated. So it's really a lot, like those functions are a lot more important than they've been considered up until this point.
14: After studying all this, how people talk about it, does it change the way you think about risk in your conversations? When people start saying, oh, I would never smoke, and everyone at the dinner party agrees, do you thinking to yourself, oh, this is just people bonding, and yet here they are drinking or something like this?
39: Well, I have two observations that are maybe minor, but quite fun. One is that at a certain point, not really knowing where I wanted to go with it, I started to just write down my conversations about risk on an everyday basis. And I realized that I have several a day. And a lot of the time they would be me worrying, say, about my mom. And I think I'm a bit more cautious than she is. So, and she does not like to go to the doctor. And so I would be on her back about that. But I noticed that I would have these conversations multiple times a day. But then in one of my studies, I asked people to actually recall a conversation on risk they'd had. And some people, they would go back to like a month prior. So there's not a lot of awareness when people are talking about risks. I thought that was a really fun thing. And then the other thing that I noticed, which is in kind of a trait, I think populated or at least written about by Greg Myers, is that people tend to use these commonplaces, which I find very fascinating, which are statements that make sure that the peace is kind of kept in a conversation. And to do that, you make these statements that you can't really argue with. So someone will be like, well, you know, this is quite like there's quite a bit of risk with this behavior. And then that person will be like, yeah, but there are risks to everything. Mm. And you can't really argue with that. And it also shuts down the conversation a little bit, but without anyone losing face, really. So that's quite a big challenge with conversations about risk, that the risk to lose it, of losing face, is quite big. So like in certain situations. So if I tell you that I'm scared about something and you say, oh, well, you're being silly right now, then I'm not going to feel good after that. I'm going to feel like maybe I am being silly. And so I find these little strategies quite fascinating to observe.
14: Well, Sarah Perlstein is a health sociologist at Leiden University in the Netherlands. Sarah, I've enjoyed talking risk with you. Well, about risk.
39: Yeah, me too. This was so fun.
14: Coming up after the break. Across the world, this story keeps on repeating itself across many cultures, and it's an eerie one. A man meets a beautiful stranger, a woman, falls hopelessly in love, and pays a terrible price. It's called the femme fatale. I'm sure you've heard of it. But why does this dangerous beauty myth show up in almost every place on Earth? There's some interesting anthropology behind that, and that is what we will discuss in a few moments' time.
32: 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Call us anytime, toll-free in the U.S. and Canada at 1-888-505-6644. That's 1-888-505-6644. 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
14: Across the world, a story keeps popping up in many cultures. A man falls for a beautiful, stunning woman, a stranger, and it ends badly, sometimes with heartbreak, humiliation, even death. Tonight, why does the story of the dangerous beauty, the femme fatale, show up almost everywhere that humans exist? Well, let's discuss that with William Jankowiak, an anthropology professor at the University of Nevada. William, welcome to the show.
17: Yeah, hi.
14: So you guys looked across many different cultures. This narrative of the femme fatale, what got you interested in it, and how often did it show up around the world?
17: Well, this really comes out of a theory, out of a Darwinian evolutionary theory that argues and asserts that it's universal for men in a state of erotic attraction to desire a nubile, youthful woman. And I wondered, I said, if that is true, there should be a counter narrative that warns people about that which they desire could be posed with conflict and problems. So I kind of look for its inverse. So if the proposition is universal, there should be an inverse. That is, the culture should be warning men to be careful what you wish for. So that was the theoretical background that prompted me to do this exploration.
14: And that's exactly what the femme fatale narrative is. Like, I'm thinking of the Hollywood version. We've got, you know, noir film, lipstick, danger.
17: Yes.
14: But how universal is this story? Like, do we find it in tribes, in different continents and things like this?
17: Well, that was the real question. And a lot of this, I've been working in northern China for over 30 years. And it was during that research that I came across what the Chinese would call the Huli Jing, the fox fairy. And the fox fairy is fascinating because there's two narratives of it. In its larger form, It's a spirit that attracts men. It turns into a beautiful woman. Men want the woman. They possess it. And then she eats their heart out. Notice the organ here, the center of emotions. She eats the heart out.
14: Yeah.
17: Okay. But there's also a counter narrative that's a romantic love tale where the spirit, taking the form of a beautiful woman, falls deeply in love with the man and will not harm him and will try to protect him. And most of the college students, when they're hearing the story, love the second narrative because it fits into a romantic love tale. But the interesting thing is this fear of women. And I remember when I was reading it, I was talking to a lot of my friends. And I said, when you see a pretty woman, do you fear? And they go, oh, yeah, you're attracted. She's gorgeous to look at, but you're really fearful what she might do to you. So we see here in one level is erotic power. Is erotic power just something that steams out of Euro-American cultural history of patriarchy? Or is there something else that's going on that's embedded just in the natural attraction to beauty? And why is it that men are attracted more to beauty, physical beauty, than women are? Women notice it, but they're not shaped in the same way that men are.
14: There's also this side of it around like emotional commitment and deception. Like you think that this femme fatale is committing to you, but really she's deceiving you. Why is this fear of being misled in love such a powerful theme that seems to come up wherever the story is told?
17: Because you're dealing with a reflective person. And anytime you're interacting with another person, you can never control what that person's thinking and feeling. In the sexual encounter, males and females are vulnerable. And what you have in the femme fatale, and this is a very interesting question here, is the fear of women a fear of sexual pollution, or is it a fear of becoming emotionally involved? There are some cultures that look at sexual intercourse as polluting. And some Papua New Guinea cultures, young men will tell the anthropologists, sex feels so good, but yet it's so bad for you. And it's not by known that they would take a bamboo knife and cut their and so they can bleed into the river and get rid of the bad polluting. Now, that's a fair question that I had. Is that universal? The answer is no. What's far more universal in all the stories is the man getting married. And then something bad happens to him. It's only after the commitment. But notice in the Chinese fox fairy story, it's only after the man falls in love with her that she kills him.
14: Yeah.
17: She doesn't kill him when she first meets him. He has to make the commitment. So you're really right on your question. Why is it? How universal is this fear of commitment and being betrayed in that commitment? Because in commitment, we are so vulnerable. The story's all been played out about women, about the vulnerability they feel being taken advantage by men. Less known but equally salient is men's fear of being taken advantage of.
14: In these stories, are the men usually like victims, fools, villains, like guys who just fell too hard too fast? Like who is the character that?
17: It's your normal Joe, so to speak.
14: Yeah,
17: they're just an everyday man. Nothing special, no aristocracy, no high powered man. They're just your average person who confronts a strange woman who they find beautiful, and they get involved.
14: Do you think these stories are just cautionary tales about mate choice? Like, what kind of lesson are they trying to teach us?
17: Yes. In many ways, they are cautionary tales. In many ways, too, a lot of these cultures are arranged marriage societies. But remember, just because you have arranged marriage societies doesn't mean you have individuals who get love crushes and want to follow that crush. So in many ways, these serve as warnings. Be careful of making a decision on your own because you can make a mistake.
14: Now, there would be people that would argue the femme fatale narrative is meant to kind of control women or reinforce male dominant stereotypes, things like that. Women, if they're attractive, are somehow bad. Do you think there's validity to that criticism? Do you think there's something deeper going on with these stories? Maybe both.
17: The deeper part is why are we attracted to beauty? And what makes beautiful women sometimes the most powerful people in the world?
14: Yeah. I wonder how modern dating fits into all this, you know, like Tinder, Instagram, apps, things like this. Do they make the fear of romantic deception even stronger? Like, how do you even know it's a real picture? Things like this.
17: Yeah, I imagine AI is even going to make it worse.
14: I don't even think it's going to make it worse. I think it is worse because of AI now.
17: Yeah, no, I think that's you're definitely going to see that. It's not that you're going to eliminate the attraction, but you're going to also be you're going to see a lot more caution about making a commitment. Here comes the interesting fact, is men seem to fall in love quicker than women do. Women are much more pragmatic, much slower, more calculating in terms of evaluating things. We're talking in general ways now. Obviously, there's individual variation. But men tend to, the old question, I see a beautiful woman, I fall in love.

0: 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Probably.
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22: From the National Newsroom of the Canadian Press, I'm Karen Rebo. Prime Minister Mark Carney is heading to eastern France for the G7 summit today, a day after U.S. President Donald Trump announced an agreement to end the conflict in Iran. Trump said he'd authorized an end to the U.S. blockade of Iranian ports, but later said the Strait of Hormuz

0: Coming up later in the show, when new moms go online, watch videos on platforms like TikTok, they see perfect babies, spotless homes, and other mothers who somehow look rested. Could mother-related content online harm real moms? A new study says it's messy, but there's a way to protect mom's mental health. That will cover in about 10 minutes' time. Then after that, when you think of who trades cryptocurrency, you might picture a financial rebel with some secret knowledge. But a new study suggests something a lot more ordinary. Young people, hype, tax confusion. Who's really engaging with crypto and why? That's our topic halfway through the hour. All right, let's dive into the show. If a past turbulent romantic relationship teaches you deep lessons about yourself, what happens if you skip dating and relationships entirely? Well, the younger generation, Gen Z, is dating less. And now one expert says they're showing up to work a little socially undertrained. They're performing worse at their jobs. I am here with Tessa West, a psychology professor at New York University, to discuss just this. Tessa, welcome to the show.
1: Thank you so much for having me.
0: So your research shows a direct link between the decline of romantic relationships and workplace performance. That's kind of a wild thing to even think could exist. Can you kind of set it up for me a bit?
1: Yeah, I don't think it's that wild at all. If you think about it, when you're in a romantic relationship, you learn how to cooperate with someone. You learn how to negotiate. You learn how to talk about all those really uncomfortable things that you can't wiggle out of. You do all of that stuff at work. And if you think about the first time you had a boss or a teammate that you had to talk about something that you're like, oh, this is going to suck so bad. You've already done that when you were 14, 15, 16. Those skills are actually really transferable. We just don't think about that. All those awkward moments when we're kids, we're actually learning quite a bit that when we're 20, 21, 22, we can just kind of bring that stuff back up, use it in the workplace.
0: You very quickly sold me. Bad dates are actually job training. Fine, I accept it. But what is it about friction in relationships that kind of teaches us about friction in the worst workplace? I would think that those are two very different kinds of friction.
1: You know, when it comes to relationships, honestly, there's only so many ways you can skin a cat. It's these interpersonal dynamics, they are what they are. So if you think about conflict, for example, if someone is trying to avoid an uncomfortable conversation, they'll bait and switch you, or they'll engage in reverse blame, or they will come up with all kinds of explanations for their behavior that has nothing to do with the actual thing. They do that at work. They do that at home. Your kids will do that to you as parents. Your parents will do that to you as adult children. All of these basic interpersonal dynamics are really replicable from situation to situation. And when we develop the skills to do them when we're young, we actually kind of really develop a strength of tolerance for the uncomfortable. I think that's really what it is, that we can then pull out in the workplace, so we're less likely to wiggle out of uncomfortable situations and kind of learn how to work through them, even if they aren't exactly the same as the ones in our romantic relationships.
0: So that's the deeper thing. It's practice in being in uncomfortable situations, and dating is like excellent practice in our teens, early 20s, that kind of thing. Is that the claim here?
1: Yeah, I think too, dating, this is going to sound really weird, but dating involves live in real life interaction versus something that this younger generation does a lot, which is asynchronous communication, texting, Slacking, you know, whatever, Instagram messaging. When you're talking to someone in real life, you have to read their nonverbal behavior. You have to be flexible to respond in different ways. And you kind of can't get away with dating someone like that, at least for not too long, before you have to show up and see them in person. The modern workplace, you know, eventually you're going to have to show up in person and talk to that boss or talk to that team member or whatever. And so I think we're forgetting that you have to learn those in-person live communication skills. And you're doing that in real life with these dating relationships. And I'd say it's not just dating, it's roommates, it's all kinds of complex relationships. Those are also the skills that you're learning that you need to execute on in the workplace. So it's not just the like uncomfortable, it's in real life, it's face-to-face, it's nonverbal behavior, all that sort of gritty stuff that really defines kind of human relationships.
0: I'm not 40 yet, I will be in a few months, but I'm gonna sound a million right now. But to me, like romantic conflicts played out over text message, slowly, asynchronous, like you say, it's like chess by mail.
1: Yeah.
0: Like you need interactive, like the idea of getting into a romantic squabble with your with person you're dating and doing it over text to me is so wild. Like why not do it over the phone, that immediate feedback? Is that what you think Gen Z is lacking here? Because they're on with the tech stuff too much.
1: They do text a lot. They actually, this is a funny data point. Gen Z is incredibly anxious about phone calls.
0: I know.
1: They actually, they really hate spontaneous phone calls.
0: I know.
1: So if they don't know what's coming, they really, really freak out. And so they like to be able to think about what they're going to say next, but they're also living in this massive uncertainty world of not actually being able to interpret what a text means, because even something like the period at the end of a word, okay, can be interpreted in a million different ways. Is someone trying to be too abrupt? You know, what exactly is that signaling? And so they're constantly learning and trying to read into that stuff. And that's where they're putting their effort in communication. Then they show up at the workplace and like none of that stuff matters. And their boss is thinking, how come you just can't on the fly negotiate with me? Well, it's because they learned how to read periods and ellipses and things like that. That's where all that effort was going in their childhood, in their early years, instead of learning how to do the face-to-face stuff.
0: So a real skill lost here is negotiation.
1: Oh yeah. Negotiation, cooperation, you know, all of those things, and perspective taking. I think that's another huge one of thinking through a situation through multiple perspectives, what this person is thinking, what that other person is thinking, and dealing with what scientists call attributional ambiguity. Any situation can be interpreted in a million different ways. Younger generations, and actually all of us to some extent, usually see it through the lens of ourselves, and we have a really hard time seeing what it looks like through the lens of anybody else. Kind of the classic example is someone stole my idea at work, right? Or, you know, someone interrupts me all the time at work. When you're really myopic that way, relationships shake that out of you because you're sort of forced to take other people's perspectives. And if you don't, you get dumped quite a bit. You know, you don't really last very long. You learn not to do that so much when you're young. It gets pushed out of you and then you go to work and you're much better at it.
0: So how prepared for the workforce is Gen Z? I lament asking that question because from what I hear, it's grim.
1: It's not great. I mean, I don't like dunking on Gen Z completely. I think they have definitely have some skills that other generations don't, but they are very uncomfortable in the workplace in person, and they don't like doing these uncomfortable negotiation, cooperation type things. They also really rely on GPT and other forms of AI to do this sort of heavy lifting for them.
0: And analyze social situations using a large language model. That freaks me out.
1: Yeah, they do. Like 90% of them like go to LLMs to ask all this stuff. So here's what's scary about that. The LLMs are sycophantic, so they tell them, you're doing great, your boss is the one that's the problem, not you. It makes them feel more confident in their skills, but also less likely to execute on what the LLM tells them to do. And so you both get kind of withdrawal from the social interaction and overconfidence at the same time. And I think, you know, because of that combination, it's really putting them at a disadvantage. There's also a bit of a failure to launch problem where a lot of them aren't moving away from home. And so they're not getting that independent experience, but that's also, you know, associated with the lack of relationship experience. And so there's a huge negative stereotype against them. In addition to the real stuff, there's also just this horrible stereotype against them that Gen X and millennials have. So it's a bad situation out there for them. It's not great.
0: To a Gen X person listening, to a Gen Z person listening, or maybe a Gen X with a Gen Z kid, whatever, to a young person listening, is the advice just date more and date more in person? Like what would you say to a Gen Z so that they could be better prepared for the workforce?
1: You need to have in-person interactions. And I know that sounds really patronizing and trite, but I teach close relationships at NYU and I see the allergy to having face-to-face interactions that are uncomfortable. I think you need to go out with your friends in person. Do not be a house goblin and sit at home and watch TV all day. Go out and socialize. You know, talk to people who are of a different status than you, like your teachers or your boss or whoever, in person in those jobs that don't really seem to matter so much right now. Develop that muscle. If you don't have a romantic partner, fine. Find an uncomfortable roommate to talk to, somebody.
0: All right, don't be a house goblin. You heard it here first from Tessa West, a psychology professor at New York University. Tessa, this has been a great chat. Thank you for being on the show.
1: Thank you so much.
0: Coming up on social media, you can watch videos created by picture-perfect moms with adorable babies, spotless homes, glowing parents. But what if those posts are making real mothers with real problems feel worse? And how can we change all that? That's what we'll cover in a moment.
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0: Every mom creating content on social media seems to have the perfect baby, the perfect house, and suspiciously perfect hair. What happens to real mothers, though, when they see and watch those perfect mom posts? Well, that's what we're going to discuss here with Sierra Kirkpatrick, an advertising and public relations professor at the University of Nebraska-Lincoln. Sierra, welcome to the show.
26: Thank you for having me.
0: I guess it's like anything else on social media. People just portray these perfect lives that may not be true. Do we see that with mom content, or is mom content uniquely trying to show a perfect life? Because I feel like motherhood has some real difficulties with the crying and the screaming and the barfing. You know, I do feel like it's a little more, I don't know, pronounced.
1: For sure. Yeah. So it's no, you know, new revelation that media, social media really is a highlight reel of everyone's life. Right. But when it comes to motherhood content specifically, what we're seeing is it really glamorizes what motherhood is like, which is not an accurate perception or representation of what mothers encounter once they take on that new role. I think what's unique here, though, is that motherhood is such a shift in your identity. It changes, you know, your financial situation, the roles and responsibilities you have. It changes your body and how you think about things. And so mothers are especially vulnerable when they're encountering these highlight reels online, which makes it more problematic and more likely for these idealized depictions to have harmful effects.
0: Well, let's talk about those harmful effects. Idealized posts, do they make new moms feel worse about themselves when they look at their lives, they look at the influencer's life, and it doesn't add up?
1: Yes, they sure do. So all humans, just naturally, we make social comparisons. That's how we evaluate ourselves, our lives. It's a natural thing. We all do it. When it comes to motherhood, like I said, it's very idealized. And so when we go to make those comparisons, we see this huge discrepancy between our own experience and what we see portrayed online. And so I've been conducting multiple studies now looking at what specific harms it has on mothers. And my research shows that those idealized posts on social media actually cause mothers to feel envy and develop state anxiety and feelings of shame. And what's really interesting is that it doesn't actually matter if that content is coming from influencers or just everyday mothers, like the mom down the street. If any mom posts idealized content on social media, it can have harmful effects, which is really interesting and important to think about.
0: So when we think about what to do about it, and I feel like I've covered this on all angles of social media, the researchers, the people who study it, they say social media bad, don't use it. There's no one that's going to listen to that, right? Like, it's entertaining, it's addictive, it's part of your social group. You talk about the videos, you share the videos. One of my close friends, we just send each other memes all the time. If you gave me a study that memes are bad, although I'm not sure they are, but if you gave me that study, we would still do it. And so what I like about your research is you kind of take this, I don't know, balanced diet approach.
1: Yes.
0: Of showing people content. Yes, it's motherhood content on social media, but it's more realistic. What effect would something like that have?
1: Yes, exactly. So I don't want the solution to be that we have to get off of social media, because like you said, that's not realistic. And social media is actually like one of the main sources of information for moms, especially as they're trying to learn all about their new role and how they should be handling their new duties as a mom. And so once I discovered all of these harmful effects of social media, I shifted my research to wanting to focus on, okay, what can be an easy solution to help protect moms from having these harmful effects? And so what I found was that even if we just have a few realistic portrayals of motherhood intertwined into those more idealized depictions, it actually helps protect the moms. So it's like it kind of brings us back to reality a little bit and gives us that reminder of, okay, just because I see these perfect, happy experiences online, that's not the only thing that exists. If we see mothers be a little bit more raw and authentic, it reminds ourselves, okay, there are other people like me. I'm not alone in feeling like I don't always do the best job in this job of motherhood.
0: What would some raw and authentic content look like? Humor me for a second here. I assume it could be actually fun, showing like a trashed kitchen, dirty diapers, like crying baby. Like that seems like really real to me.
1: Exactly. And, you know, it's making sure that, you know, you don't always clean the house first before you take a picture. You know, moms like to push all the clutter away and make it seem like their house is pristine and perfect. That's not necessary. Like, it's okay for people to see that you actually live in your house. Or kind of, you know, taking that funny spin of like comparing, like, this is what my kid looks like when we're happy and at the park. This is what it looks like when we go to leave and you like can't get them to get back in the stroller or back in the car and they're flailing about, you know. Showing that those good moments are often accompanied by challenges too, and that's okay. That's all part of the experience.
0: So when you show new mothers this kind of content, or they consume this kind of content on social media, how does it change how they might feel about their own new experience?
1: Yeah. So what I found was that seeing that interspersed realistic content alongside the idealized post helps them to maintain a positive emotional experience. So if you just see the idealized post, it makes you lose any positive affect that you have. So you basically have a negative emotional experience. But if we see that mixed in realistic content, you actually sustain your positive affect. It also helps protect you from feeling feelings of shame. So if we only see idealized stuff, we start to feel like, oh no, like I'm a bad mom, I should feel shameful. that I don't have that same experience, but we don't see that effect happen if we intersperse that realistic content too. So it protects them from feeling those feelings of shame and failure, which is really important because research shows that shame actually predicts postpartum depression. And so since those things are so mixed, it's a really important finding in that this could be a way to help kind of alleviate that.
3: Yeah, for me, that concept of shame really stands out here. It's like heavier than feeling inadequate. And it would be good to know that like less feelings of that could help with potential postpartum depression and stuff like that.
1: Yes.
3: This is actually kind of a hopeful spin on social media, because you're saying if the content were only tweaked and you could still have mom influencers, mom content creators, it might actually be part of a solution here as opposed to the problem.
1: Exactly. Yeah. I like to think of this as like something that mothers can easily influence themselves. So if we try to seek out realistic influencers or moms that we know are more balanced in what they share, then that can help to train our algorithm to show us more content like that, that doesn't make us feel so bad about ourselves. And I think this is something that, you know, health professionals, health practitioners can help with too. Like talking about social media with moms and asking about who they follow and how they feel after they see content and giving them recommendations on how they might be able to tweak what they see online a little bit to give them that more realistic, balanced view.
3: I can't claim to understand how the deep inner workings of TikTok or YouTube's algorithm function. But I do know this, the kind of content you look at, it ends up just giving you more of that. So if someone's listening right now and they're looking at overly idealized stuff, I guess just seek out more, you know, gritty stuff. And so in the hope that your algorithm would be more balanced, is that like a simple takeaway?
1: Exactly. Yeah. Like once we start watching something, TikTok thinks that that's all we want to see. So that can be really dangerous if we're only watching and engaging with those idealized posts. But even just finding one influencer that we like in terms of being a little more raw and authentic can help us to be introduced to more of that content, which can help protect us.
3: And if these platforms wanted to reduce harm, and I'm not sure they would, but they could surface content like that, I suppose.
1: Exactly. It'd be amazing if the platforms could help us to avoid those harmful echo chambers that the algorithms lead us to.
3: Now, zooming out a bit, do you think this problem, and I know the answer to my question is no, but do you think this problem is just about motherhood or part of a deeper thing where social media is kind of selling impossible versions of everyday life?
1: Yeah, for sure. It all goes back to that whole idea that we as humans just compare ourselves naturally. So whether we're a mom or we're experiencing like where we're at in our career or in our family dynamics, there's so much that we can constantly compare ourselves to. So it's not just a motherhood problem. I think if we did this study where we're testing this interspersing strategy in another context, we'd probably see the same thing again. Because if we can compare ourselves to things that are more authentic and realistic and that we can relate to, that can really help us to feel less alone and not be so stressed out about the situation that we're in ourselves.
3: At the risk of using a cliche here, although I find this cliche helpful, and it's not just for moms, but also for moms, the only person you should be comparing yourself to is you yesterday, not everyone online, not your friends, anyone like that.
1: Yes.
3: Well, thanks so much for talking to me today, Sierra. I've enjoyed this interview.
1: Yeah, thank you so much.
3: Sierra Kirkpatrick is an advertising and public relations professor at the University of Nebraska, Lincoln. Coming up after the break, cryptocurrency. When you think of who trades it, you might picture blockchain geniuses, digital rebels, people saying terms like decentralized currency with confidence. But some research into who's actually trading the stuff says they're pretty young, they're pretty inexperienced, and they're hype-driven. They might not even realize the tax man needs a piece. So are crypto traders really financially savvy? That's what we'll discuss after the break.
2: 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That's 1-888-505-6644. The Last Show with David Cooper.
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3: Crypto traders, they love to talk about blockchains, wallet, gas fees, cold storage, the virtues of decentralized currency, whatever any of that means. But there's a new study that says many of these traders might be young, hype-driven, and the headline, financially inexperienced, and also pretty confused when it comes to taxes. Let's talk to someone who worked on that research. His name is Jaron Wild. He's an accounting professor at the University of Iowa. Jaron, welcome to the show.
32: Thanks so much for having me, David. It's great to be here.
3: Nothing sounds more exciting than diving through an enormous pile of tax return data. The thrill of that. Is that what drives you every day?
32: Every day. We get up and what we want to do is talk about taxes from the beginning to the end of the day. Not really, but it allows us to be able to recover some hopefully important economic insights that will hopefully be relevant to lots of people.
3: What made you curious about how crypto traders are engaging with their taxes and how financially experienced they are when you actually talk about stuff that isn't cryptocurrency? What made you want to investigate that in the first place?
32: That's a great question. So, you know, when we stop and think about the evolving nature of what's going on in the economy and so forth, one of the things that's really pretty new in a big picture perspective is, you know, cryptocurrency. It hasn't been around that long. But it has been this growing phenomenon. So in the last several years, it's reached into the trillions. If you look at total market caps for this stuff, and we really don't know very much about it. We have evidence from surveys, for example, but no one, to my knowledge, had actually looked at this on a comprehensive basis. And so what we were able to do is essentially take and have access to administrative tax returns, right? Anonymized. We weren't looking at David Cooper's tax return, but from a big picture standpoint, be able to take this and look at this over a billion tax returns and see what's going on with cryptocurrency to be able to help maybe contribute some evidence that will be helpful, hopefully, to policymakers, but just insightful across the board for lots of people.
3: When someone hears crypto trader, they might imagine like a young financial wizard in a hoodie with the logo of a tech company on it. What does your insight tell us about what the actual crypto traders look like demographically?
32: Yeah, that's a good question. One of the big insights I would say that we take from this is that it's evolving over time. So for example, in like a buried appendix in the paper, what we show is in 2014, we actually have like a heat map of the United States and where the crypto, you know, reporters are. And it's at, as you might expect, it's in the coasts of the United States. It's not very concentrated. And then as we move forward from 2014 to towards the end of the sample, then it's essentially covering almost all of the United States. You see it across multiple states, essentially all the states, almost all of them. And so it's becoming this phenomenon where it's not just, you know, relegated to this small group of people here or there, but it's becoming a phenomenon with lots of people engaged in this.
3: I knew that it had shifted. Like in 2022, I was in a cab in like San Diego, and the cabbie was telling me about Dogecoin, which is like a meme cryptocurrency. If any of those words didn't make sense to you, I'm actually happy for you, listener. So is the demographic shifting? Is it kind of everyone now? Does it skew young?
32: Yeah, it's a great question. So, you know, if we think about specific, you know, like numbers, the average age in the beginning of our sample was something like, you know, 45 years old, right? By 2021, it's like 34 is the average age. And so it's going younger. That doesn't mean that there aren't, you know, 102-year-olds who are trading in. It doesn't mean that there aren't 13-year-olds that are trading in it. But it is getting younger over time. And the other thing that's moving is the average income of the average cryptocurrency person, taxpayer, is also going smaller, which suggests that younger people appear to be getting into this a little bit more. And those with a little bit less income or a lot less income are tending to get in this more.
3: Let's talk about financial literacy here. How much of crypto trading seems to be driven by like market fundamentals, using the same processes and logic that someone, you know, trading on Wall Street might be doing? Or is it just kind of like, you know, impulsive kind of gambling style investing?
32: That's a great question. So if you talk to different experts on crypto, you'd get lots of different views on this. Some people, sophisticated people I know, they are all into it. And then there's others who are equally sophisticated who are pretty much skeptics. And so I'm not going to do a blanket, you know, statement like that. But what I can share is that the pattern we see is you have something, for example, called meme stocks, right? So there's a phenomenon that took place.
3: Are you about to say GameStop and short squeeze? And I remember all that during the pandemic.
32: Exactly. So there are, you know, and what exactly is a meme stock? There's different definitions, right? But if we take meme stock patterns, for example, well, one of the things we see is crypto sellers are more likely to sell meme stocks than reporting non-crypto investors, right? And so just empirically, that's what we're observing. That does not mean that everyone who's engaged in cryptocurrency is also engaged in meme trading. It also doesn't mean that sophisticated or unsophisticated just bunch in that group. What we are just seeing is this pattern where we see, you know, it's more likely to see meme stock trade or crypto sellers are more likely to sell the meme stocks than those who are, you know, reporting non-crypto investors.
3: I'd be remiss if we didn't talk about the thrill of taxes, especially given that you're an accounting professor. How are these crypto traders engaging with taxes? Are they kind of doing it right? Are they surprised when April comes around? What exactly is going on there?
32: That's a great question. So this is one of the big challenges that we face. And when I say we, academics face this, I suspect the government faces this as well, because it's not always clear exactly who should be reporting it. And let me explain that really quickly. So buying cryptocurrency is not a taxable event in the sense that you don't have to report that on your tax return in terms of I've had some kind of taxable transaction. It's when you engage in a sale or a trade or exchange of some kind, right? So if I buy it and then I sell it, well, all of a sudden now that's a taxable transaction. So if I bought it in 2014 and I've held it since then, there's no tax implication there. But if I bought it and sold it, then all of a sudden I should report the gain or the loss on that transaction.
3: I would hazard to say you must report the gain or the loss.
32: Yeah, the IRS would say you must, right? And they say that even to the point now there's a check the box for those who are filling out their tax returns or using software to do it that essentially makes you say at that top, hey, I engaged in this or I did not in the past, tax year.
3: That's so interesting. And the question in and of itself doesn't really have like, it doesn't imply what you sold, but just disclosing that on tax returns, that caused people to report the amounts more likely?
32: Yeah. So essentially what we find there is when you have this, virtual currency checkbox, right? This was introduced in 2019. It's moved to the top of the form in 2020. What we see is the probability of self-prepared returns, those that are doing that themselves, not using a pay preparer. They voluntarily increased by a reasonable amount, right? Now, what does that mean? Does it mean that that check the box actually drove that change? We can't say that definitively, but it seems that that's the pattern that they're more likely to report once that happens.
3: There's a stereotype, a myth of the crypto bro or crypto person sort of being a hyper-informed, anti-establishment investor. When you actually look at the data, is that what the average investor looks like, or are they just kind of like everyone else, kind of confused when tax time comes around, things like this?
32: Yeah, I would suspect that most of this is not nefarious, right? These are individuals who they're engaged in things. One of the things that's striking to me, I remember I went to a little restaurant, and in there you could pay, I think, for like a hamburger with crypto, for example. What they may not realize is when they do that exchange, that's actually a taxable event. Now, would they know that? Would the average person know that? Really, probably not, right? And so I think there certainly could be the case where there are, actors out there who know exactly what they're doing and they're using it for reasons that aren't really great. And the bulk of it, though, I think would be people who just don't know, I actually have to pay tax on this gain that I, incurred by buying it at a lower amount than when I sold it.
3: Well, Jaron Wild is an accounting professor at the University of Iowa. Jaron, I've enjoyed our chat. Thanks for being on the show.
32: Thanks for having me.
3: Coming up next, scientists say parrots, your favorite bird, they don't just mimic our words. They may actually use names for specific people. So if your parrot yells David from another room, is it talking to you or about you? Or maybe to me? That in a moment.
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0: David Cooper. And in the latest in the important field of parrot science, researchers say parrots may not just mimic our words, they might actually use human names to identify specific individuals, which raises a mildly unsettling question. What exactly are they saying about us? I am here with Lauren Benedict, a biology professor at the University of Northern Colorado. Lauren, what a joy it is to have you on the show.
1: It is a joy to be here. Thank you so much for having me on.
0: So when we hear parrots say a name, I think the stereotype is Polly. We assume it's just a party trick, that the parrot has just memorized a phrase to get attention or to get a treat. What made you suspect that the parrot might actually be talking to Polly?
1: Well, we had this inkling that parrots might be doing more than just repeating what humans are saying, because there's before we even started our project, there's great research out there from Irene Pepperberg and others showing that parrots can use words to express pretty complicated concepts, cognitive ideas of what a material is, and they can count, they have number capabilities. And we know that parrots can recognize individuals because in the wild they do that. They have individual signatures. So we thought, well, maybe they can label individuals using names too.
0: So it's not just cute mimicry. There's a hint of something deeper going on. Names, though, the idea that a parrot might know my name, David, and call it out to mean David and to get my attention for whatever reason. How do you even begin to test something like that?
1: That's a great question. We didn't do a super in-depth test ourselves. What we did is we relied on the people who live with parrots to tell us. And there are millions of parrot owners out there living with parrots, and they interact with those parrots every day. And we have a survey. So we ask people to tell us all about the things that their parrots do and say. And a lot of people told us how their parrots use names. And a lot of people gave us really specific examples of when their parrots use names in super interesting ways.
0: Let's talk about some of these examples. Which are some of the ones that fascinated you, or what was the group of ones that fascinated you the most?
1: First, I'll say that there were a bunch of examples of parrots using names in ways that do not match our concept of a name. So a lot of parrots just yell their own name to get attention, which is not really something humans do, except for maybe small children having a tantrum or something, right? Shouting their own name so you pay attention to them. So parrots certainly do that, which is not really great evidence that they're labeling individual people or other animals with a name. But there were some really great examples of parrots that use names in ways that match the way that you and I use a name. So, for example, there was one parrot that lived in a household with many other parrots. And when the owner put each parrot to bed, if they did it in any order, the first parrot would say, "Good night, Polly. Good night, Sammy. Good night, Pico," in the order that they were put to bed, and they would get every name correct. So they were clearly referring to each bird.
0: And if you swap out the names, they get the order correct. That to me indicates like a pretty high level of thinking, probably smarter than me now that I think about it.
1: Yeah, that they can substitute the different names into the phrase was really interesting to us too. So we're not 100% sure that they have a concept of what good night means, but certainly they have this idea that there is something you say, and then you put each individual's name with that to modify it. And that refers to what's happening to those individual birds as they're going to bed.
0: Okay, so that's one thread of evidence. Were there any others?
1: Yeah, there were some other really interesting ones. One of my favorite examples was a bird that if you called it by the wrong name, it would correct you and tell you its name.
0: Oh, wow. Really? You would just say like, "Hey, Jimmy," it's like, no, it's Bobby, like that kind of thing?
1: Yeah, that's what the owner reported. And as I said, we weren't in the households measuring it ourselves, but that person told us that their bird regularly did that. So that suggests that they have an idea that they are so-and-so, so they know their own name, and they know that other people have names, or other birds have names, because if you use the wrong name for them, they correct you, which is really kind of interesting in terms of what they know about who individuals are and self-awareness.
0: It certainly does. I have a cat, and I love him, but he's not the smartest cat in the world. I go on YouTube, and I watch cat owners that at least appear to have genius animals. If I were to get a parrot, How likely is it that it would be able to know names like this and be of that level of intelligence? Is it most birds or just a rare few?
1: It's a great question. We're not entirely sure. A lot of parrot owners who have parrots for many, many years and try to teach them to talk, those birds never talk. So we don't really know what's going on in their heads. So you certainly can't count on it. And I would say that of the birds that do learn to talk, it's, again, a little bit of a crapshoot to see what you get. Some of them learn what you want them to learn. Some of them don't. So they might never learn a name, and you might never be able to assess their ability to use names. But that's why we did our research by surveying as many people as possible, because we now have reports on about 1,200 birds. And if you have a big enough sample size, you're going to get the examples of the birds that did learn enough to really explain it to you.
0: It's funny to me that parrots are out there and they might be smart enough to learn names, but they just don't because they're stubborn or they hate their humans or something. Were there any other striking examples of the way parrots use language that you want to tell me about?
1: Well, we were specifically just surprised at how many of these birds use names, because we just asked people in the survey. We didn't ask people, does your parrot use a name? We said, what are some words and phrases that your parrot uses? And about 50% of those reports on birds included names. So we were really surprised that there were a lot of names in there. And this research project focused specifically on those names. But we are also interested, and we're doing future research to try and figure out what else parrots talk to their owners about, right? What else do they learn?
0: What are there any early examples or things you suspect that they've learned that you haven't necessarily done a study on, but you're going in thinking that, hey, they know this?
1: Yeah, well, in the wild, parrots have to talk about sleep, they have to talk about food, they have to talk about the social interactions they have with other parrots. And so we think that all those things probably drive what they learn with their human flock as well as with their bird flock.
0: Arguing about what time we need to go to bed, what we're going to have for dinner, and what our friends are up to, that's literally every conversation I have with my girlfriend. Parrots aren't so different from us. Do other animals learn names? Maybe they can't vocalize like parrots, but I'm thinking smart ones like dolphins or elephants.
1: Yeah, so there's been research to show lots of animals learn their own name. I mean, if you have a dog, it probably knows its name, right? It can't say it, but it learns it. So there's the learning to recognize a name, and then there's the learning to say a name, which is a little bit different. So lots of animals like dogs recognize names. Animals that say names, there is some evidence that elephants and dolphins, as you pointed out, as well as parrots and some primates, might have name-like tags for each other in nature. But it is so hard to study that because I don't speak elephant.
0: I've heard of like AI and machine learning and algorithms to try to parse out various phrases in like dolphin language, but I'm not sure what the results of these studies are.
1: Yeah, they are name-like. And I think dolphins are probably the best example. So there's great research showing that dolphins have what researchers have called signature whistles, where each dolphin creates a whistle that is unique to itself, and it then can use that whistle to identify itself. And more importantly, other dolphins can use or copy that whistle to refer to the first dolphin, because that's kind of a feature of a name, right? Is that other people use it to refer to you. And so there are these signature whistles, but it's so hard to know for sure that it's a typical name, because maybe those dolphins are just mimicking, you know, a catchphrase of the individual, or they're copying some typical thing that individual does most, but others do sometimes. So it is, those signature whistles are definitely name-like, but the researchers have always stopped short of actually calling it a name, whereas with parrots that use human language, we can call it a name because it is a name.
0: Stepping back, big picture here, when we discover animals can do things like identify names, does it change how we should think about animal intelligence and how they communicate more broadly?
1: Oh, I hope so. I mean, I think every step we take in terms of the research we do on animal intelligence and cognition just reveals that they know more and more than we expected. And they probably are talking to each other in more ways with more detail than we ever could have realized.
0: Well, Lauren, I've enjoyed the chat. Thanks so much for being on the show.
1: Thanks for having me.
0: Lauren Benedict is a biology professor at the University of Northern Colorado. That is a wrap on the show, the night, the week. I hope you have a great weekend. We will be back Monday night. This was never the first show, never the second show, always the last show, but not the last show. Good night.

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10: Agreement has been reached to end the war in Iran. The deal with the U.S. expected to be signed on Friday. We look at the latest details. A pro-Alberta separation billboard remains standing in Tabor, even though the town has ordered it to be taken down. The fight over the political messaging. Plus, a forum to vent frustrations regarding infill. An Edmonton MP holds a town hall meeting over the weekend on the contentious issue.
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12: Hey, good morning, everyone. Happy Monday. It is June 15th. Thank you so much for being with us. And I got to say, this is probably the best week because we're going into summer. Mm-hmm. We have the most amount of daylight.
10: Right.
12: At any point in the year, and it's just absolutely

0: awesome.
1: Have you looked at the forecast, though?
0: I know. I'm trying to think of the positive.
1: I mean, I was just going to focus on what a great weekend it was.
0: And it was a great weekend, right? Yeah, especially Saturday. Like, it was just the perfect day.
1: So. It was hot.
0: Yeah.
1: It was hot.
0: It was hot, but it wasn't, like, uncomfortably hot.
1: Yeah,
0: it was just
1: and
0: perfect.
1: So many people were saying, summer's here, summer's here. Yeah. I'm like, I know, but then more rain.
0: Okay, so everything that I just said at the beginning, just throw it out the window now?
1: No. It's still not that bad, but Cavi, I do think we have to prepare that it's not going to be like the weekend we just saw.
2: Yeah, definitely not. You're going to get quite the opposite. It's definitely going to feel like spring as we continue to move into this week, but you can also take advantage of today, at least for the first half of the day. 22 by the noon hour, 24 for a daytime high this afternoon. There is a chance of some evening showers, definitely around the dinner hour, so just be prepared for that, and be prepared for more on and off rain throughout the week. But I'll have more details on that coming up shortly. But right now, let's say good morning to Daydream.
3: Thanks very much, Cavi. And right now, light volume on our city streets and starting to see that beautiful brightening of the sky at this hour. It is looking really nice on our city streets. We so far look like we're starting off with a stall and collision-free Monday morning commute. We'll take a closer look coming up in just a few minutes. But for now, back to the desk with Aaron and Vinesh.
0: All right, DC, thank you so much. It's now 5:02. An agreement has been reached to end the war in Iran, with a memo of understanding between Iran and the U.S. expected to be signed on Friday.
1: The agreement also includes a 60-day window to discuss Iran's nuclear program. Jared Hale has the latest.
4: President Trump left Washington early Monday morning for the annual G7 summit of the world's top democracies. It comes on the heels of a peace deal with Iran after months of war. The tentative agreement would reopen the Strait of Hormuz and call for the end of all fighting, including in Lebanon, where Israel is targeting Iran-backed Hezbollah militants. Israeli Prime Minister Benjamin Netanyahu says he will not pull troops out of the country and intensified attacks Sunday.
5: UFC freedom!
4: Trump's trip to Europe delayed over his 80th birthday celebration at the White House. The president congratulated UFC fighter Sean O'Malley from his front row seat.
5: Huge win for Sean O'Malley.
4: More than 4,000 people gathered to watch UFC fights on the South Lawn.
6: We love America. We're all about America, especially on America's birthday, Trump's birthday, you know, just celebrating the military and everything that's great about this country.
4: But some in the nation's capital opposed the events on White House grounds.
7: I don't know if those are the most important issues that our country needs to focus on right now.
4: As President Trump turns his focus back to global affairs, Pakistan's prime minister says the deal with Iran is set to be signed Friday in Switzerland. Jared Hill, CBS News.
0: Well, Prime Minister Mark Carney is now in France for the G7 summit following a weekend in Ireland. In a statement, he says he welcomes the new agreement, adding, Canada has been clear that a durable ceasefire must both ensure safe and unimpeded transit through the Strait of Hormuz and address the pervasive threat of Iran's nuclear program. As negotiations continue, we urge all parties to maintain good faith dialogue and refrain from escalation. Canada remains in close contact with partners and is ready to support efforts to bring stability and lasting peace in the region, including in Lebanon.
8: You're watching Global News Morning.
0: It is now 5:04. Alberta drivers hoping for some relief at the pumps will be eager to hear what Premier Daniel Smith has to say later this week.
9: The window that we monitor is from about mid-May until mid-June, and so we'll have an announcement next week once we see where that number landed for the month.
1: That was Premier Smith speaking about Alberta's gasoline tax, which can change based on the average price of oil. Smith says the monitoring window closes on Tuesday and a decision will be made after that. Currently, the full 13 cents per liter tax is being applied, but it can be suspended if oil reaches $90 a barrel. While every little bit helps, fuel prices are likely to remain higher compared to what Albertans are used to.
9: The real way that you bring gas prices down is the normalizing and stabilizing of that supply and getting more supply into market, which is what we're working on doing.
1: In April, Prime Minister Mark Carney announced the federal fuel tax, 10 cents per liter on gas and 4 cents per liter on diesel, will be suspended until September. Public health inspectors say they're facing uncertainty as the government restructures health care across Alberta.
0: As they're moving from Alberta Health Services to direct government employment, unions say workers could lose negotiated wages and benefits and even their jobs. As Jordan Prentice reports, the province says there will be no layoffs.
10: Every day, public health inspectors help keep Albertans safe by inspecting restaurants, childcare centers, swimming pools, and drinking water systems.
11: They play a critical role in protecting the health of our communities and preventing illness before it happens.
10: Now, hundreds of those workers are preparing to move from Alberta Health Services to direct government employment as part of the province's healthcare overhaul.
11: They are being presented with an unacceptable choice. Accept less or leave their jobs.
10: Under the province's healthcare restructuring, they'll move from HSAA, the Union of Healthcare Professionals, into the Alberta Union of Provincial Employees. AUPE is currently negotiating the terms of that transition with the province, and there's concern with how those negotiations are going.
11: The government has rejected key proposals that would keep our members whole. That means workers who negotiated a fair collective agreement just 6 months ago could lose negotiated wage increases and other important protections.
10: AUPE says the workers are being laid off and will be offered new jobs, but there's no guarantee they'll be kept in the same location and may have to move to a different city to save their jobs. Adding the government hasn't guaranteed retention of seniority, vacation, and other benefits, and the health inspectors may even be paid less to do the same work.
9: The intention is for it to be a lift into the other department, and there wasn't an intention to reduce the numbers, because we know we need them, or to centralize, because there are health inspections that need to be done all over this province.
10: The Alberta opposition says the uncertainty itself is the problem, arguing workers still don't have clear answers about what the changes will mean.
12: People who do critical work inspecting restaurants and inspecting places for our safety now don't know who they work for, what union they belong to, how much money they're getting paid.
10: The unions are calling on the government to guarantee workers won't lose wages, benefits, or seniority.
11: The government still has time to get this right, and we urge them to do so.
10: In a statement to Global News, Primary and Preventative Health Services Minister Justin Wright says there will be no layoffs and no centralization as a result of the transition. Adding public health inspectors will continue serving Alberta, and the province's goal is to ensure affected employees are treated fairly and respectfully throughout the process while maintaining uninterrupted public health services Albertans rely on. Negotiations continue ahead of a June 17th deadline. The transition is expected to begin later this summer. Jordan Prentice, Global News.
1: A pro-Alberta separation billboard remains standing in Tabor after a town-ordered removal deadline passed. Separatist advocate Corey Morgan says the sign urging Albertans to choose Alberta is still up despite the town demanding it be removed over concerns about its political messaging. Morgan argues the town is censoring legal political advertising and says he's responded by paying for additional signs in the community. Tabor officials have said the billboard does not represent the town and cited public complaints. The dispute comes ahead of Alberta's October referendum on whether the province should begin the process toward a future vote on separation from Canada.
0: Well, four NDP MLAs are set to retire before the next provincial election. One is Marlon Schmidt, who has represented Edmonton Gold Bar since 2015 and also served as Minister of Advanced Education from 2016 to 2019. Others who will step away from public office will be Lori Sigerson, who represented Edmonton Riverview since 2015. She held a couple of minister roles as well, including Minister of Seniors and Housing from 2016 to 2019. All four retirees will stay on board until the end of the current term. It is approaching 5:10. Well, infill continues to be a polarizing topic here in Edmonton, so much so that a Conservative member of Parliament hosted a local town hall to hear out concerns.
13: It does not build good communities, simply put. And
1: Carrie Diaw, the MP for Edmonton Griesbach, heard from dozens of Edmontonians on Saturday, all voicing concerns around infill. People raised questions around financial impacts on surrounding homeowners, foreign investors, accountability for developers, a lack of communication between city council and residents, as well as design flaws.
14: The big box around your property extends to a certain height that they designate by law, and anything that impacts that space, you have a right to say something, and they have a legal obligation to stop what they're doing and listen.
15: Many of those concerns I share with them, and this gave me an opportunity to hear from residents who are living from all over the city.
16: I'd be looking at a multi-pronged
13: attack. I don't know, some people have talked about lawsuits, some people talked about petitions, campaigns. Over to you again.
1: Diod encouraged homeowners to put the pressure on local government to change policies. People Global News spoke with say they were thankful to have federal attention on the issue. All right, 5:11 traffic time. Good morning, DC.
3: Good morning. Take a look at this. This is the gorgeous shot from the highway cameras out on the West Anthony Henday. And that is just... I don't know, it's lovely. Lovely to be able to drive into work and there's actually that little hint of a brightening of the sky, because typically when we make our way to work, it doesn't look like that at all. It's very dark. So it's looking really nice right now. We have, for the most part, pretty light volume along our major routes. So for the White Mud, the Yellowhead, the Anthony Henday, you can see that here for the Quesnel Bridge along the White Mud, the Yellowhead out on the West End near the 149th Street area. And then 111th and 34th, another gorgeous shot with that beautiful morning sun just showing a little bit of that in the lens, a bit of glare in the lens. But looking at the gas prices, now keep in mind we are down about 5 cents from last week. We're now sitting at $1.53.5 or $1.53.6. However, last month we're down 25 cents from last month, but we're still paying 25 cents more than we were last year. So do you think we're going to get back to $1.28 a liter sometime soon? We'll see. That is your OK Tire traffic. Let's head back over to the weather board and say once again, good morning, Gabby.
2: Good morning. And look, our control room is just watching the sunset this morning. Love that. 5:04 a.m. to be exact for that sunrise. And right now, in terms of our temperatures, we are at about 9 degrees here in the city of Edmonton, 7 in Cold Lake, 8 in Fort McMurray, 14 for Grand Prairie, 10 for Peace River, 8 for Jasper, 7 for Banff, and then Calgary, though, already at 16 degrees. So we are in for a pretty warm day today in store, but there are some showers expected later on this afternoon for many communities across the province. So our daytime high in Edmonton will be 24 degrees, Whitecourt at 22, Slave Lake 23, Grand Prairie at 20, and most of the province will be into the 20s for those daytime highs. It does look like the southern part of the province will be on the dry side, but these showers, though, at least in the Edmonton area, won't be until late afternoon. Winds are pretty calm right now too, except for areas around Lloydminster, Coronation, Lethbridge. We're starting to see a light wind, but for the most part, we are on the calm side in the Edmonton area, and winds will be light into the afternoon as well, at least for Edmonton, close to Red Deer as well, but a bit more gusty out towards Lloydminster and high level. Taking a look at our futurecast here. So here is that rain that will move into Grand Prairie and Peace River into the noon hour. It will then stretch into high level, Whitecourt, and then it could brush through the Edmonton area late this evening. I'd say around the dinner hour, anytime between 5:30 and 7:30, but those showers are going to be short-lived. It'll travel towards Cold Lake and Lloydminster overnight tonight into tomorrow, and then we're going to start to see some on and off showers throughout the day. So starting tomorrow morning, we'll see some showers, but more isolated showers are expected into the afternoon tomorrow, and that stretches from Peace River all the way towards Lloydminster, and then even just south of Red Deer could see some showers as well. At times, heavy rainfall, and you could see some thunders and lightning. We'll hear thunder and see some lightning as well. 13 degrees for overnight tonight in Edmonton, 11 in Whitecourt, 12 for Slave Lake, but yeah, it's going to be a mild evening tonight. Aaron, Vinesh.
1: All right. Thank you so much, Gabby. It is 5:14. The Carolina Hurricanes hoisting the Stanley Cup.
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0: It is 5:17. Conservative leader Pierre Poilievre has announced a new conservative bill that aims to eliminate the federal sales tax on used vehicles.
1: Poilievre says Canadians should not have to pay tax multiple times on the same car as it changes hands.
2: Scrapping the tax on used cars will save you $1,835 on the average used vehicle. Or take this beautiful truck behind me. You would save $3,800 on this used vehicle if you purchased it with the conservative tax cut. We will also urge provinces to eliminate their share of the HST on vehicles that have already been sold.
1: Speaking at an Ontario car dealership, Poilievre says the proposal from Conservative MP Andrew Lawton would help ease affordability pressures on buyers. Poilievre also used the event to criticize Prime Minister Mark Carney's economic record, arguing Canada is in a recession, blaming Liberal policies for rising costs, weak investments, and a worsening affordability crisis.
0: Air Canada and the union, representing about 11,000 workers, have reached a tentative collective agreement. The International Association of Machinists and Aerospace Workers says the deal includes landmark wage increases for its members. The agreement covers employees in maintenance, cabin services, airport operations, cargo, finance, and clerical roles. Details will remain confidential until members vote on ratification in the coming weeks.
1: Well, Switzerland has voted against a proposal to cap its population at 10 million. Preliminary results from a nationwide referendum shows that almost 55% of voters oppose the proposal. The vote was put forward by the populist Swiss People's Party and would have stipulated that the population, which currently sits at 9.1 million, must not exceed 10 million before 2050. The referendum was dubbed the Swiss Brexit because of the potential to threaten that country's ties with the European Union and damage their economy. Well, the UK says it has intercepted a Russian oil tanker trying to pass through the English Channel. It's part of Russia's shadow fleet used to avoid sanctions tied to its war on Ukraine.
0: Well, it's the first such seizure by British forces. The UK Prime Minister says it won't be the last. Vincent McAvinney reports.
3: British Royal Marine Commandos and specially trained National Crime Agency officers dropping down from Chinook helicopters and onto the deck of a sanctioned Russian Shadow Fleet oil tanker. In an operation lasting 6 hours, they searched and secured the vessel with support from Royal Air Force planes and helicopters, as well as Royal Navy vessels. The ship, sailing under a Cameroonian flag, is part of Russia's so-called shadow fleet of more than 700 vessels, which carry oil and gas to help fund President Putin's war in Ukraine. Prime Minister Keir Starmer signaled in March he would engage in these kind of operations, its commander suggesting Sundays won't be the last.
4: Well, I think that message is the same as what our allies have been communicating, and indeed what the UK government has been communicating, that evading sanctions to fund an illegal war in Ukraine will be countered with decisive action.
3: The UK government says the operation was in line with both domestic and international law. While Britain has previously assisted allies such as France and the United States in similar interceptions, this is the first time it has led one, despite being a firm backer of Ukraine. Prime Minister Keir Starmer hopes this action will send a strong message to President Putin that the UK will enforce its sanctions. At least three other Russian Shadow Fleet tankers have reportedly abandoned passage through the English Channel. Vincent McAvinney, Global News, London.
1: It is approaching 5:22. The Carolina Hurricanes are the 2025-26 Stanley Cup champs.
0: That was the nail in the coffin. The Hurricanes capturing their second Stanley Cup last night in Las Vegas with a dominating 3-0 victory over the Knights. Captain Jordan Staal raising the cup for his team along with goalie Frederik Andersen, as well as former Oiler and forward Taylor Hall. The Hurricanes last won the cup in 2006 when they beat the Oilers in Game 7.
1: Speaking of championship clinching victories, basketball fans in New York are still celebrating after after a huge victory on Saturday night. The Knicks ended a long drought, defeating the San Antonio Spurs in Game 5 of the NBA Finals, winning their first championship in 53 years. Knicks fans wasted no time lining up outside the NBA store in Manhattan early Sunday morning to get their first pieces of championship gear.
5: Need that championship shirt and the hat so I can go to my family members who are not Knicks fans' houses this morning right now to rub it in their face.
6: I got here around 8 o'clock.
7: So you've been waiting.
6: Yeah. I was out all night. We were in the streets for a little bit, and then I got a little nap in, and I came out here. I was like, I need the merch. I saw everybody wearing the merch. I was like, I need that today.
1: New York City's mayor has announced the Knicks championship parade will take place on Thursday.
0: All right, it is 5:23.
1: We are going to take a quick break. We'll head over to 880 Chet to see what's on the go for the Monday edition. And Cabby is standing by with their changing weather forecast details right after this.

0: Good morning. We are moving really well out the door this morning. Not seeing too much in the way of big delays right now. It's traffic volume pretty light out there and moving around this city at a good pace. We do have some overnight work to watch out for on the exit from the White Mud westbound to go on to Twilliger Drive southbound. And just watch your crews working along the Yellowhead around 62 Street right now east and westbound. You'll need to stay over to the right. 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
8: Happy things that come when you wake up at 3 o'clock in the morning. But seeing the sunrise on a beautiful June morning is not one of them. Oh, it was just stunning this morning. Yeah. Hey, how close have you guys come to a bear?
9: Not close.
10: Never. Yeah, no.
8: Never. So I've just like one, from the car, right?
10: Yeah.
8: Me too. But there's been a lot of bear sightings lately. There was a baby cub walking down the streets in the middle of St. Paul last week. There's many areas in Kananaskis country near Canmore that have been closed off because there's so many bears in the area. So we're going to be talking about a bear. We're going to be talking to a bear expert coming up on the show today going, well, what's going on? Like, is there a problem? Are bears a little bit more prolific in the province than usual? So we'll be talking about that today. Also, the history of soccer in Canada. We're going to be talking about that. With some great stories about how it started, some of the first teams, how we won at the Olympics with soccer. So we'll talk about that with the host of Canadian History X podcast. And also, speaking of World Cup soccer, Rod Stewart and Justin Trudeau got trolled over the weekend. Justin Trudeau being called a traitor because he went to the American game with his girlfriend who was performing instead of the Canada game. And then Rod Stewart, he canceled a show because he said he had laryngitis and then posted a video saying he was on his way to Boston to see Scotland play in the World Cup. And people were like, what?
10: Oh, okay. What? That is bizarre.
8: Yeah.
9: I mean, I guess you can still watch a soccer game and have laryngitis.
8: Yes, although he posted a video and he sounded fine.
9: Oh, okay. So that's different then, yeah.
8: It's a little different, yeah.
9: Yep.
10: I did see the Justin Trudeau. He did respond back. Yeah. That, you know, I was just doing the boyfriend duty. He supports Canada through and through.
8: Of course,
9: I mean,
8: he does.
9: He was performing.
10: Yeah.
9: So.
10: I mean, this is social media for you, right?
9: It is.
10: Just get upset for no reason at all whatsoever.
8: And people get upset just when they say that they see Justin Trudeau and they're already mad.
9: All right. Thanks, Stacey. Have a great day.
8: You too.
9: Coming up to 529 weather time.
4: Let's take a look at the weather, shall we? Let's go right ahead into our almanac. So we are going up to 24 for that daytime high. And I believe I actually ended up switching it. So now I have everything from today is under last year and everything under last year is under today. So I'll switch that up. But regardless, our sunrise is at 5:04 this morning. That's already passed. Our sun sets at 10:05 p.m. That is about 17 hours of daylight. So soak it in. We are going to be continuing to see some sunny conditions into the morning hours, although we'll see some increased cloud cover into the afternoon. Starting around late morning into the early afternoon, daytime high of 24, like I mentioned. And then there is a possibility of some evening showers, I would say around the dinner hour. So any time between 5:30 to maybe 9 o'clock, we could see a couple of couple of showers there, but it is going to be mild though, even into the evening, not too bad. 16 to 14 degrees overnight tonight. Let's take a look at daytime highs across the province. We are going to be at 23 in Slave Lake, 22 in White Court, 24 for Red Deer, Camrose, Coronation, 26 for Fort McMurray. They'll get that mix of sun and cloud. They'll be dodging that rain for today. And I'll leave you with your 7-day forecast where we are going to see some on and off showers throughout the day today, even into tomorrow, and even into Wednesday. And you're going to notice temperatures are going to fall below our average as well. And yeah, that weekend is looking too pretty either. We're going to get some rain then too. That is a check on your forecast. Stay with us. We're back right after this break.
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0: Good morning. We are moving really well out the door this morning. Not seeing too much in the way of big delays right now. It's traffic volume pretty light out there and moving around this city at a good pace. We do have some overnight work to watch out for on the exit from the White Mud westbound to go on to Twilliger Drive southbound. And just watch for crews working along the Yellowhead around 62 Street right now east and westbound. You'll need to stay over to the right. 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
16: It's unclear how quickly the strait might reopen to all traffic. The U.S. previously said it would ease its blockade of Iranian ports as the strait reopens and would agree to relax sanctions to allow Iran to sell more of its oil and strengthen its battered economy.
9: Prime Minister Mark Carney, who is on his way to the G7 summit in France, released a statement following the news saying he welcomes the new agreement. He goes on to say Canada has been clear that a durable ceasefire must both ensure safe and unimpeded transit through the Strait of Hormuz and address the pervasive threat of Iran's nuclear program. As negotiations continue, we urge all parties to maintain a good faith dialogue and refrain from escalation. Canada remains in close contact with partners and is ready to support efforts to bring stability and lasting peace to the region, including in Lebanon.
16: And it's now 5:34. Leduc RCMP, fire rescue and EMS on scene at the intersection of Highway 2A and South Fork Drive in southern Leduc last night, responding to what appeared to be a two-vehicle collision. A Global News viewer sending in these photos, the intersection was temporarily closed in all directions while first responders investigated. RCMP have not released any details on what led to the crash or the extent of injuries.
17: You're watching Global News Morning.
16: Infill development continues to be a point of contention for some in our city.
9: So much so that a member of parliament hosted a local town hall to hear out concerns. Our Kathleen Ludwig has the details.
18: It's a testament to how important this issue is.
19: Carrie Diott, MP for Edmonton Grispa, offered an ear to dozens of Edmontonians at a town hall on Saturday, all voicing concerns around infill development.
20: Because these properties come in and they are valued in the $2 million, $3 million value, guess what happens to your tax base? It all goes up.
19: As the microphone moved around the room, people raised questions around financial impacts on surrounding homeowners, foreign investors, accountability for developers, a lack of communication between city council and residents, as well as design flaws.
21: Some of the basement suites in the infills have such poor access to the entry that an ambulance would not be able to enter with a bed.
22: Does it need to have four units above ground, plus two or three or four below ground, plus two on top of a garage? Does it need that in a single city lot? Really? Are we saying we need that many people in one place with a single normal sewer connection designed for a single city lot?
19: Some people proposing solutions, like having the province or federal government instate solar access rights.
22: The big box around your property extends to a certain height that they designate by law, and anything that impacts that space, you have a right to say something, and they have a legal obligation to stop what they're doing and listen.
19: Karen Principe, councillor for Ward Testowinowoc, was at the town hall.
21: Many of those concerns I share with them, and this gave me an opportunity to hear from residents who are living from all over the city.
18: It does not build good communities, simply put.
19: Diott encouraged homeowners to put the pressure on local government to change policies.
18: I'd be looking at a multi-pronged attack. I don't know, some people have talked about lawsuits, some people talked about petitions, campaign.
19: People Global spoke with say they were thankful to have federal attention on the situation. Kathryn Ludwig, Global News.
9: Well, we may be a long way from the tropics, but that doesn't mean we can't bring a piece of the tropics to us. The annual Rare Tropical Plant Expo was held over the weekend in Sherwood Park, featuring a number of flowers and plants that you probably wouldn't find at your average greenhouse. What started out as a small local plant show has blossomed into an event that attracts folks from all around the province and beyond.
23: The plant community is so tight-knit. Like, we know almost everyone. And every year it is, like, new plant people that's joining the community. It's just getting bigger and bigger.
9: Around 40 vendors were a part of the show, providing advice about specific species. Spices?
24: They won't let me in there.
9: Because you kill plants?
24: I'm the angel of death to plants. It's so bad. Right now, I try so hard, and they're like...
9: Green tree, don't you still have poinsettias at your house?
24: Well, I do.
9: Christmas?
24: That is the only one.
9: I mean, come on.
24: It's still red, which is...
25: Oh, really?
24: Technically, yeah, I should probably be... yeah, cutting those off and letting it go in dormant, but I refuse. It's the only thing I've kept alive. Right now, taking a look at a few areas across the city with the Anthony Hannday out near Highway 15, the South Anthony Hannday, West Anthony Hannday, near the river crossing. It's looking beautiful right now, but very light for volume, so no issues to report with that regard. No stalls, no collisions. Moving along very well along the Yellowhead out near 121st Street, of course, through the construction zone. At the moment, it's not bad because we have lighter volume, but once we get to the height of the morning commute, things will get a little bit bottlenecked in through that area. Starting to see some movement out near the Yellowhead and Victoria Trail. It's just lovely with these shots when you see all the greenery, and it just looks nice and lush. But the White Mud, 50th Street, so far pretty light for traffic volume, and much the same out on the west end near 53rd Avenue. So stall and collision free, that is your OK tire traffic. Let's head over to SkyTracker weather now and check in with Caddy.
1: Thank you very much. Here is your dog walking forecast, and this is Poppy. And for that dog walk, if you want to catch that sun, the morning is the best bet to get it. We'll be getting clear skies for the morning, and then throughout the day, we'll see some increasing cloud cover roll into the Edmonton area. But by the noon hour, 22 degrees. 25 is our expected daytime high today. There is a chance of some evening showers. And then moving in overnight into the evening, we will see at about 19 degrees. That's at about 8, 9 p.m. or so. But taking a look at daytime highs across the province for today, we are seeing mostly cloudy conditions out in Calgary, 24 degrees, Drumheller at 26. We are seeing possibility of some showers out in Olds and Red Deer again in that evening hours, 24 degrees there. Lloydminster, 23 today, Cold Lake as well. Smoky Lake, Two Hills, Viking, Camrose, all 24 degrees there. Fort McMurray, partly cloudy skies, 26 degrees. And then the northwestern part of the province will be getting rain throughout the day. So I'm sorry if you don't like the rain, but here you go. 22 degrees in Peace River, 19 in Spirit River, 21 for Valley View. We'll take a look at here, Rimby, 23, Drayton Valley as well, Whitecourt at 22 degrees. And then again, in and around the Edmonton area, some showers expected later on into the evening. Daytime highs anywhere from about 24 to 25 degrees in that area. Taking a look at the next 3 days, so 18 degrees for tomorrow as well. There is a risk of some showers and some lightning and some thunder expected to roll along with it. And then on Wednesday, we are expect to hit 17 degrees as well. You're going to notice temperatures are going to start to fall below our average into the weekend, and some on and off showers are expected into the weekend too. So I hope you enjoyed this past weekend, and yeah, you're just going to have to embrace the rain. Make sure you have the umbrella, the raincoats, and all of that fun stuff. Aaron, Vinesh.
10: Again, the rain keeps everything green.
2: True.
10: You're not dealing with wildfire smoke.
2: Mm-hmm.
10: So let's look on the bright side.
2: Mm-hmm.
10: Because the bright side's covered by clouds.
2: Mm-hmm. July and August are going to be amazing.
10: Yeah, kids, take 2 months off in July and August.
2: Yeah.
10: Exactly. All right, Cabby, thank you so much. It is 5:41. A Canadian Armed Forces veteran is speaking out over issues related to what's called the last move.
2: We'll explain after the break.

0: still moving really well out the door this morning. We're not seeing too much in the way of major delays. We are keeping our eye on some overnight work as you make your way on the exit from the White Mud westbound to go on to Terwilliger Drive southbound. Watch as crews finish up through there. And we do have barricades up on the Yellowhead around 62 Street. Right now, east and westbound traffic, you'll need to stay right. 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From the Global One Traffic Center, I'm Justin Durbin.
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6: DeSoto was killed last Thursday following an exchange of gunfire while executing a search warrant tied to several GTA shootings. The 19-year-old suspect, Nicholas Bennett, has been charged with first-degree murder.
7: The Ontario Provincial Police has announced details for the funeral service for fallen provincial constable Tarun Bali. The private service will be held Thursday morning in Mississauga. Bali was struck by a vehicle in the northern Ontario community of Hearst while searching for a man who escaped from hospital. He was 29 years old. Well, when military members retire, they're often entitled to one final relocation called the last move with financial compensation.
6: But a 20-year Canadian Armed Forces veteran says the military has rejected his moving claim. Heidi Petracek explains.
8: This is not just a handout. I earned this.
9: Retired Canadian Armed Forces Sergeant Alexandre Robin is moving from Nova Scotia to British Columbia. The tens of thousands of dollars that will cost him should normally be covered by the armed forces, but not for him.
8: The reason the CAF denied my benefit is because I did not request an extension on the third year.
9: That's one of a series of deadlines set out in the Canadian Armed Forces 154-page relocation directive, but Robin insists he wasn't briefed on them during his medical release in April 2022. He was very sick at the time with yet undiagnosed PTSD, too sick to move right away. Robin was a medical technician who'd been deployed in Afghanistan.
8: Everyone that served knows the cost.
10: The chief of the defense staff can approve an extension under compelling circumstances. The Department of National Defense wouldn't speak directly to Robin's case, but says in a statement, Treasury Board policies tie the force's hands once the maximum eligibility window closes. No exceptions.
9: One veterans advocate says that's not good enough.
11: We need to do the right thing by this veteran here and his family. And the Minister of Defense can do it if he really wanted to.
9: A February email from the Office of the Chief of the Defense Staff acknowledges the release form used in 2022 did not explicitly state the expiry date for the relocation benefit extension. The department says it is changing its release forms to close that information gap.
8: Things have been corrected, but they were not willing to revert the decision. You know.
11: Well, I think they should be retroactive in their correctiveness and be able to allow him the benefit that he deserves.
9: Robin intends to take his case to federal court at personal cost.
8: I used to be in BC and I was happier and personally in BC.
9: He's already dipping into savings for a move he says he needs for his mental health. Heidi Petrocic, Global News, Beaver Bank, Nova Scotia.
6: 47 weather time, looking pretty beautiful here in Edmonton and really right across the province.
12: Look at that shot of Jasper.
13: Do you wish to be there right now?
6: Yes.
13: 8 degrees right now in Jasper, 9 in the city of Edmonton. But take a look, Calgary's already at 16 degrees this morning. So a pretty warm morning, definitely down towards the south. We'll take a look at our satellite and radar. There isn't much to track at this hour, although there is some showers just out towards the Red Deer area. We're dealing with some mostly sunny conditions, although later on this afternoon, those clouds are going to roll in. And then with that, this system will make its way into the Edmonton area. But yeah, areas around Grand Prairie, Peace River, even into high level, we'll start to see some showers late morning into the early afternoon hours. That system will then brush its way through the Edmonton area around the dinner hour, and that includes Whitecourt as well. They'll see some showers. That system will then move into Fort McMurray, Cold Lake, and Lloydminster area overnight tonight into tomorrow morning, and they expect some on and off showers for the rest of the week. Starting tomorrow morning, we could see some showers in that early morning, and at times heavy rainfall included in that. And then we can see some isolated thunderstorms pop up in that area too. So prepare yourself for a wet week ahead. That is a check on your forecast. We're back right after this break.
0: We are moving really well out the door this morning, not seeing too much in the way of major delays. Traffic volume light out there, moving around the city at a good pace. We have a bit of a delay if you're traveling on that East 10 day southbound just south of the White Mud, as some traffic volume working its way through. Once your crew's wrapping up some overnight work on the exit from the White Mud to go on to Twilliger Drive southbound, and we do have some barricades up on the Yellowhead around 62 Street. Right now, east and westbound traffic, you'll need to stay over to the right. It's the final week. Shop now at London Drugs. Win your purchase back plus enter to win 1 million points. Shop it, win it, enter now. From the Global One Traffic Center, I'm Justin Durbin.
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0: right, welcome back, everyone. Approaching 5:53. It was an absolutely gorgeous weekend, perfect for getting outside with your four-legged friends.
1: The 34th annual Pets in the Park Festival was held at Buena Vista Dog Park. It's a day filled with fun and games and, of course, tons of tasty treats for both animals and their humans. All proceeds go towards the Edmonton Humane Society, which set a goal of $34,000 for the event, a target well surpassed before event day.
2: Everything from sheltering the animals that come through our doors and providing medical support and behavioral support as they make their way through their journey, all the way to our community support program. So supporting folks who may be struggling in order to be able to keep their pets in their family, and then our humane education program.
3: We want to thank everyone for being here.
1: Who's that? A very familiar face was the MC for the event, our very own Daintree Christensen. Look at you looking so beautiful up there.
4: Try.
1: Nice
4: Try.
1: Day. It was good.
0: Lisa got asked, do you like dogs?
1: Yeah. Nah. I didn't realize you enjoy animals.
4: It's a weird thing for you to be at.
1: Yeah. Especially dogs.
4: Yeah.
1: But that's amazing that they met their goal before the day even happened.
4: They did, and I think their goal was 34,000, mm-hmm. and they were at 39, and then that was just for the walk and run, and then it's everything on top of that, any donations that are made during the day,
1: Nice. Well done.
0: Mm-hmm. So 34,000 minus 33,000 for all the treats.
1: Yeah.
0: So, yeah.
1: Well, going home with $1,000.
4: They have like a 50-50 that can go up to 95,000.
5: Oh,
4: it
5: wow.
4: was yesterday afternoon, it was around 29,000.
1: 29,000?
4: Yeah. And it so it goes until I think tomorrow is the cutoff.
1: Okay.
4: But think of how many treats.
1: You can get with that.
4: Cool, 15K, yeah.
1: It's a whole lot. And there was a whole lot of sunshine for that event, so that was nice, but we'll focus on today.
4: As we look over to Cabby, he's like,
6: You can catch the sunshine for this morning, and then through the late morning into early afternoon, we'll see some cloud cover really roll in, and then later on to the evening, we could see some showers, so I would say around the dinner hour, there could be that possibility. Winds will be calm, though, so that's good news. Temperatures are going to be pretty warm, 24 for that expected daytime high. And then we're just going to continue to see some on and off rain throughout the week. Temperatures are going to be below average for the daytime highs, at least. It does look like by next week, Tuesday, Wednesday, we're going to creep back. So it's just going to be a little lull period. It is the final week of spring. Mm-hmm. Remember? Final spring. Mm-hmm.
1: Isn't the first day of summer, though, Saturday? Look at that.
6: Yeah.
1: The 20th?
6: No,
1: 21st. Okay.
6: So
1: still awful.
6: But then look at after that, Erin.
1: Stop.
6: No, I'm kidding.
0: Cabby, you are the ray of sunshine in the studio today.
1: There you go, yeah. All right, let's do this day in history. First up, world's first moving pictures were captured on camera. 1905. Actually, maybe soon.

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2: 48.
0: 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And... I love at the River Hawks game when they have the pup night, mm-hmm. and everyone always does this scene holding their dog up. Oh, yeah, and they play the music. 90.
1: 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Just 90.
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0: 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Nicely done, Ben. It is 5:57.
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3: Global News. It's 6 o'clock. Good morning. I'm Morgan Smith. Beautiful sunrise out there. 9 degrees, headed to a high of 26 with a good chance of showers. 18 with a risk of thunder showers tomorrow. Well, President Donald Trump is touting the, quote, great deal, quote, unquote, that he made with Iran. President claiming it will bring peace and security to the entire region. ABC's Karen Waugh reports from Washington.
4: Trump saying that he ordered the immediate removal of the United States naval blockade on Iranian ports. He says the strait will reopen entirely and toll-free after the deal is signed later this week, saying, ships of the world, start your engines. Let the oil flow. Iranian officials confirming the deal, which is set to be signed in Switzerland on Friday. Vice President J.D. Vance is expected to attend. Karen Huang, ABC News, Washington.
3: Prime Minister Mark Carney welcoming news of the deal as he heads to eastern France for today's start of the G7 summit. In a statement, he writes that Canada is ready to, quote, support efforts to bring stability and lasting peace to the region, including in Lebanon. While West Texas Intermediate is down more than $4 to around $80 U.S. per barrel this morning, it'll take a bit longer for prices to drop at the pump. Speaking on Your Province, Your Premier on 880 Chet on Saturday, Danielle Smith said she'd be making an announcement on the provincial fuel tax later this week.
5: The window that we monitor is from about mid-May until mid-June, and so we'll have an announcement next week once we see where that number landed for the month.

0: Currently, Albertans are paying the full 13 cents per liter tax, but that tax can be suspended when world prices average more than $90 U.S. per barrel. In April, Prime Minister Mark Carney suspended the federal 10 cent per liter fuel tax until September. Well, the public servants who inspect restaurants, child care centers, swimming pools, and drinking water systems say they're facing uncertainty. This is as the government's health care restructuring moves them from Healthcare Professionals Union to the Alberta Union of Provincial Employees. Negotiations with the province are underway, but while the government insists there won't be layoffs, Global's Jordan Prentice reports AUPE is raising concerns.
1: AUPE says the workers are being laid off and will be offered new jobs, but there's no guarantee they'll be kept in the same location and may have to move to a different city to save their jobs. Adding, the government hasn't guaranteed retention of seniority, vacation, and other benefits, and the health inspectors may even be paid less to do the same work. The unions are calling on the government to guarantee workers won't lose wages, benefits, or seniority. In a statement to Global News, Primary and Preventative Health Services Minister Justin Wright says there will be no layoffs and no centralization as a result of the transition. Negotiations continue ahead of a June 17th deadline. The transition is expected to begin later this summer. Jordan Prentice, Global News.
0: The Duke RCMP, Fire Rescue, and EMS on scene at the intersection of Highway 2A and South Fork Drive in Southern Leduc last night. They were responding to a two-vehicle collision, which temporarily closed the intersection in all directions. Details on the state of the drivers in both vehicles, as well as the cause of the crash, not yet released by RCMP. Over the next few months, a rotating roster of five local eateries will be filling the void left at Station Park in Old Strathcona. The food and retail location on the corner of White Avenue and Gateway Boulevard has not had a restaurant tenant since January. Other tenants like Last Call Vintage and Thrift are glad to see the change. The shop's Autumn McAvoy says added foot traffic will help everyone.
2: There's been so many amazing supportive people and other businesses as well that we can help promote ourselves, and it's kind of like having just that sense of teamwork all around White Ave with all of the different small businesses.
0: For the next 2 weeks, Menya Mori will be serving up ramen at Station Park, then another local restaurant will fill the gap. I'm Morgan Smith, your next news at 6:30 on 880 CHED.
3: 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It is time now to check traffic, and here's Justin Durbin.
4: Good morning, Stacey. We are starting off the morning drive, moving really well out the door, not seeing too much in the way of major delays as traffic's still pretty light out there. We do have some overnight work wrapping up on the exits from the White Mud to go on to Twilliger Drive southbound, so just watch as crews finish up through there and things start to reopen. We do have some new barricades up on the Yellowhead around 62 Street. Right now, east and westbound traffic, you'll need to stay over to the right. When kids play, they win. Donate this Jumpstart Month to help get kids into the game. Learn more at jumpstart.canadiantire.ca. From the Global One Traffic Centre, I'm Justin Durbin.
3: Taking a look at 880 CHED weather, today's going to be just a beautiful day, 25 degrees. However, there will be a chance of showers, a pretty good chance, but it's going to start to rain this afternoon. High of 26 degrees today. The rain will continue tonight, and then tomorrow's looking very, very wet. And we're going to lose about 10 degrees by tomorrow. So 18 with rain tomorrow all day and all night. Currently, it's 9.
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0: 6:06 is Monday morning. Good morning. Hopefully you had a fantastic weekend. Look who's back. Morley Scott.
1: Hello.
0: In the sports chair.
1: How are you?
0: Once again. Good. How was your week off?
1: It was great. Nice, relaxing week. Didn't go anywhere. Didn't do anything. You know, we did some stuff around the house and spent a day with each of the grandkids. And,
0: nice.
1: Had some nice food out at some nice restaurants. And yeah, it was a good week. It was a good week. Slept in mostly, more than anything else.
0: What was the nice food at the nice restaurants? What was the best thing you ate that you didn't eat before?
1: I don't know. There's nothing that I don't think I haven't eaten before. The highlight, we went out for our anniversary dinner. We went, it's
0: 41 years.
1: We went to the Keg, but we had an awesome steak there. Keg steaks are, that's the one thing I love about the Keg is it's, you know what you're getting and it's going to be good. So we had a nice steak there and yeah, it was a good night. So,
0: oh, well, yeah. How was your anniversary? We did talk about it.
1: Oh, good.
0: We did. we didn't know what anniversary it was, whether it's not wood, it's ruby or it's not diamond just yet.
1: Yeah, I don't know. Diamond's 50, right?
0: Yeah.
1: Yeah, I think we got some time. What's I don't know, what's 40 plus 1? I don't know.
0: I can't remember what it was.
1: I know it's 41.
2: For 40, I think we determined, looked up that it's ruby. I believe
1: so,
2: but you don't hear about that that one as much, right? Like 40 is still a big year, but you just don't hear, you know, platinum, diamond, all that sort of stuff.
1: Yeah, it's just another anniversary.
2: This is 40.
0: Yeah. And Max has topaz. So whatever.
1: Topaz, okay.
0: Whatever semi-precious jewels that you want to bestow upon Jan, I'm sure she'll take it on her anniversary date. And this was a pretty big weekend for you too, my friend, Brad.
2: Yeah. Things are moving along. Today is Get the Keys Day for the house.
0: Nice.
2: So, about a week and a half from now, we'll be making the move, and things are really ramping up. So it's been exciting. It's been busy. But don't worry. I still managed to watch a lot of sports on the weekend.
1: Attaboy.
2: You got to do
1: what you got to do, right?
2: Oh, there was so much soccer going on.
0: Oh,
2: there was Game 6 last night.
1: The NBA.
2: Game 5 NBA title on Saturday. I had a lot of things to take care of around the move. It's making sure that I can watch the sports around the move.
0: All right, we'll get to the sports in just 2 seconds, but did you do anything? Have you gone into the house? Like, did you like order a pizza and sit on the floor and
2: with
0: some Diet Cokes?
2: Haven't
0: or
2: done that yet.
0: No? Okay.
2: We're gonna head in today, obviously. We've brought the dog down a few times so that he can mark his space around around the backyard and get some sniffs in. So that's as much as we've done with him. We're going to bring him today, throw some toys around the house so that he feels like it's a bit like his and that we don't have a bunch of accidents on the floor should he decide to make it known that he lives there now. So really looking forward to it. We have a friend of ours coming to take some pictures for us as we get the keys as well. So
0: so awesome.
2: Really exciting day.
1: Big step.
0: All right. It was an exciting weekend. New York lost their mind on Saturday night.
1: Really reminded me of, what was it, 93, 94, when the Rangers won for the Stanley Cup for the first time in many, many years. Right?
0: Yeah.
1: Same situation for the Knicks and winning. Yeah, they were going crazy, weren't they?
0: Oh, well, I saw a burning bus. I'm like, okay, not all of these protests are lovely and positive. No, there were some issues. And of course, Carolina winning the Stanley Cup. Like, this was a big weekend in sports, so I don't even know how you found time
1: and the start of the World Cup of soccer, right? So it indeed was, TV was busy. The TV was busy.
2: It really was, yeah.
0: So your takeaways from last night's Stanley Cup final?
1: I love the finish of the Stanley Cup. I don't think there's a better moment in sports than that 10-minute stretch when the game ends, the celebration goes, the handshake, which happens nowhere else in sports except in hockey. Just to see the joy on the faces and to see the celebration, I love that part of it. Carolina was the best. They dropped the puck in the playoffs 2 weeks ago. Or 2 months ago, and Carolina has been 16-3 since then. I mean, the best team.
0: Yeah, the fewest losses by a champion since the 1988 Oilers.
1: Yeah, that's pretty impressive to lose only. And, you know, and then to come into the final after having that long break and lose game one of the final, right? And then they lost in double overtime after that, but that was the only, they pretty much controlled the series after that. So full credit to them. They're a very good team and well coached. They got some great players. It's kind of always cool to see the stories of guys winning, like, you know, the Taylor Hall getting the cup finally after 17 years and seven teams, and Jordan Staal winning the cup again 17 years after he won it as a rookie in Pittsburgh. Longest gap between cup wins of any player ever. Then he gets the Conn Smythe trophy as well. Oldest to do that at almost 38 years of age.
0: Nice.
1: And Brandon Bussey.
2: There we go, yes.
1: I mean, he was claimed on waivers in October. Nobody wanted him in October, and there he is in net for the final three games of the Stanley Cup Final and winning and winning the cup. That's an unbelievable story.
2: Well, and Morley, you talk about the 10 minutes. You know, when the whistle blows, the game's done, the gloves go in the air, and all the guys start celebrating in the handshake. If you were to put that side by side with the reaction of the New York Knicks on Saturday, you would think the Knicks, they won.
1: Yeah.
2: And they were excited, and Jalen Brunson shed some tears, but the reaction in other sports is
1: not the same.
2: It's not comparable to the way the guys in hockey just wear their emotions and show everything after they win. The NBA, baseball, football, they're happy, of course, mm-hmm. and tears are shed. It is nothing like the NHL.
1: Don't even talk to me about baseball. They have like five champagne celebrations before you win the World Series. It's ridiculous. But that's why the Stanley Cup is the toughest trophy in pro sports to win, because you need everybody to help. You can't, in the NBA, you can ride on the back of your superstars and win it, but in the NHL, that doesn't work. You have to have the good team effort. You have to have good goaltending. You have to get some breaks. You have to stay healthy. There's so much involved in winning the Stanley Cup. It is so hard to do.
0: But during the year, hockey players are the most mundane, level-keeled professional athletes around, and then they lose their mind. And was that Rod Brind'Amour who was holding up the cup and then taking his shirt off?
2: Oh, yeah. Rod the Bod. Looked great.
0: Wow. Yeah.
2: In his mid-50s and looks like he could suit up today.
1: And he's a cool story, too. He becomes just the fourth person ever to captain and coach the same team to the Stanley Cup championship. And I was going to say, you know what's old? Because the guys who did it before were named Toe, Happ, and Cooney. So you know a guy named Rod. You know, it's something that hasn't been done for over 50 years. So it is pretty cool for him, too. There's so many great storylines from this.
2: Yeah.
0: And Taylor Hall, what was it? He was the first overall pick selected by the Edmonton Oilers to win a Stanley Cup.
1: They've only had three or four of them, right? And one of them's out of the game now, and two of them are still playing with the Oilers, right?
0: Yeah.
1: So, and he becomes, I think I read, the fourth or second first overall pick to score the Stanley Cup winning goal at some point. So he got the game winner last night.
0: There you go.
1: He's a cool story, too. 17 years in the league, and he's been around everywhere, and he's been trying to find this. He's won everything, right? Like, he won the MVP, the Hart Trophy, but this is the first time he's got his hands on the cup.
0: And Connor McDavid giving his congratulations, too, saying he very well deserved.
1: Absolutely.
0: Because they were roomies, right? Connor McDavid and Taylor Hall?
1: I'm not sure if they were back in the day or not. I'm not sure.
2: Yeah, and Connor was enjoying himself on Friday at the soccer game between Canada and Bosnia. It was good to see him, you know, with his friends and just being himself and showing. You talk about emotion in hockey players, and
1: he didn't have his game face on.
2: No,
1: which
2: he didn't.
1: Kind of cool to see.
2: No,
1: right?
2: Instead, he had a glass of wine in his hand, and then he had a different color of wine later in the game, so Connor was having a good time on Friday.
0: Can I tell you my sports story?
2: Please do.
1: Cool.
0: I went to the Edmonton Riverhawks game yesterday.
1: Nice. Sports Stacy has arrived.
0: Stacy! Do I remember the score? No, I do not.
1: Remember who they were playing?
0: Yakima somethings.
1: Yakima
0: somethings. Yakima City Wallas or something. I don't remember. No, I do not remember. Although I would like to give a couple of takeaways. It was the 880 Cheds Santa takeover day. So Santa was there. Some of the players were wearing Santa hats. They collected double the amount of money and toys than they did last year's $36,000. And Angel Benedict was there. And I got to ride in the birdcage. I talked to Angel. I said, hey, I'm coming to the game, so if you need any help, I'm here. Let me know. And then about 2 hours before the game, she's like, hey, do you want to go out into center field? I'm like, yeah, sure, no problem. So I rode out with her into center field. I did not throw a pitch, thank goodness, because that would have ended in disaster. But this little boy is a huge Riverhawks fan. 6 years old, it was his birthday. He threw the pitch. He did such a wonderful job. But it was great. And they were playing Feliz Navidad and all of the Christmas carols on a very hot, sunny day.
1: The Riverhawks do it upright, eh?
0: Oh, it's Sunday, so you can bring dogs. So there were a bunch of dogs there. And I met Iceman. Do you know who Iceman is?
1: No.
0: Iceman is a golden retriever, I think, or he's a lab. I don't know what he is. But just the sweetest dog. And he's the bat dog.
2: Oh, that's great.
0: Yeah. And I've never seen anything like it. And it just, every time he, you know, they drop a bat and they make sure that it's safe to let him go. But he goes to home plate, picks up the bat with his mouth, and he brings it back.
2: That's fantastic.
0: It was just the cutest thing. I actually talked to his owners during the game, and they said, I said, so have there been any mishaps? And they said, yep. There was one time where he just wanted to sit and chew it, and these are expensive sticks. And then you see his other owner wiping the bat down before handing it back to the team, because he's a little slobbery little guy, but he was so sweet. So congratulations to Angel and her big team at Santa's Anonymous, raising a lot of money, and thank you, Edmonton, for coming up again for such an amazing charity. All right, coming up, did you hear the war's over? Maybe. They're signing the whole deal on Friday. Israel, not really playing along, however. The 88-0 coming up next.
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4: 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Overall, the general unemployment rate has ticked up. It's almost 7% now. It's 6.9%. It was 6.7% last month. So they're heading in the wrong direction, and that's a really troubling sign.
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0: President Donald Trump says Friday is a big day, the day a peace deal is expected to be signed in Switzerland. The U.S. reached an agreement with Iran, including the removal of the U.S. blockade on Iranian ports. The U.S. says it will lift naval blockades on ports and the Strait of Hormuz will open once the framework is signed. And of course, this all announced on his 80th birthday. However, there could be a problem, and that is Israel. No word on if Israel will stop its offensive in Lebanon. And even if peace sticks, energy experts say it will likely be months before energy companies can resume operations to the point where they're able to meet the world's demand. An update to a story we told you about on Friday. Looks like the Energy City Metro ballpark could open on Wednesday. In a social media post, the Cactus Rats says it got a permit to allow just 150 people in the doors. But before that happens, the Western Canadian Baseball League has to determine if the ballpark meets league standards. The ballpark is supposed to seat more than 3,500 fans. It's been under construction for the past 3 years.
1: The hockey season is over, and it ends with the Carolina Hurricanes winning the Stanley Cup 3-0 over Vegas last night to take the series in six games. Taylor Hall with the game winner, Brandon Bussey with a shutout in net. Jordan Staal named the Conn Smythe Trophy winner as the playoffs MVP.
0: And taking a look at the forecast, going to be a lovely day today, 26 degrees, mainly sunny. However, it's a beautiful sunrise this morning. The clouds will start to move in, and there will be a 60% chance of showers late this afternoon, and then 14 degrees tonight, more showers, and then tomorrow, make sure you've got your waterproof jacket, because rain tomorrow during the day and at night. Currently in the city, it is 9 degrees. Morgan Smith joins us to take a look at this deal that was apparently agreed upon yesterday.
11: Yes, and so how did it come about? ABC's Martha Raddatz says, well, it didn't seem like this morning's announcement was likely.
12: It came down very late. The administration was angry. President Trump was very angry earlier in the day because Israel had bombed Lebanon, and President Trump thought that would completely mess up the deal. He really was outraged. He was outraged at Benjamin Netanyahu. Why did you do this sort of thing right before we might make a deal? So it was very precarious there for a while. The administration seemed to say, look, we're going to get it eventually. And I think people thought, yeah, in a couple of days. But then suddenly, and it first came out of the Pakistan's prime minister, that a deal had been reached, that there were intensive negotiations. And then you heard from Donald Trump, a big birthday present for him, saying the deal with the Islamic Republic of Iran is now complete. Congratulations to all. And he said they would open the Strait of Hormuz and remove the United States naval blockade. Ships of the world, he said, start your engine. So also adding, you know, let the oil flow.
11: But as optimistic as, of course, Trump sounds, Raddatz says it's important to remember this is still an ongoing process. This is just the start.
12: What has to happen next is the details, the dirty details, and that is where all the work will have to happen. You can say, yeah, I will never have a nuclear weapon. That's what the JCPOA under President Obama, also the Iranians said that as well. But it's the details. How sure. are we going to get out the enriched uranium? Will we get out the enriched uranium? Will they agree to that? What about sanctions relief? The president has said no cash will be exchanged, but the Iranians certainly want sanctions relief, and they want some unfrozen assets as
11: and
12: well.
11: Of course, Israel refusing, meanwhile, to vacate the territory that it's seized in Lebanon, which that could be a stumbling block because, of course, Iran has retaliated against Israel for strikes it's made on Beirut in the past. So we'll have to see how that unfolds. Meanwhile, Prime Minister Mark Carney, who's in France for the G7 summit, where he will probably cross paths, or will definitely cross paths with U.S. President Donald Trump. He says he welcomes the new agreement, saying Canada's been clear a durable ceasefire must both ensure safe and unimpeded transit through the Strait of Hormuz and address the pervasive threat of Iran's nuclear program. And he says, we urge all parties to maintain good faith dialogue and refrain from escalation.
0: All right. Well, I guess we'll have to wait and see how this goes. At 7:30, we're going to be talking to Reggie Cicchini. He is the Washington correspondent for Global News, so he'll give us the latest. Thanks so much. Appreciate it. It is 6:24. 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We fix ugly bathrooms. Here's Justin Durbin.
13: Starting off the morning drive, moving really well out the door this morning, Stacy. Not seeing too much in the way of major delays. We have a little bit of early traffic working its way through on the Yellowhead east and west around 127th Street through the construction. Some barricades up on the Yellowhead a little further down the road by 62th Street. Right now, east and westbound traffic, you'll need to stay over to the right. White mud moving well and not seeing anything slowing you down on the Anthony Henday. We're moving really well out the door. 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From the Global One Traffic Center, I'm Justin Durbin.
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11: 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Morley Scott joins us with Look at Sports and a lot of good stories from the Stanley Cup final. Taylor Hall, one of them.
1: Absolutely one of them for sure. He scored the game winner last night in the clinching game for the Carolina Hurricanes. Just 3 minutes and 47 seconds into the game, that propelled the Carolina Hurricanes to their second Stanley Cup championship 20 years after they beat the Oilers back in 2006. For Hall, in his 17th season in the NHL with his 7th team, he finally gets his hands on the cup, but says he was just a small part of it.
21: There's guys that have been here for a while, and they've really, you know, we've been building towards this, and I'm so happy for them. It's a really tight-knit group. I know everyone says that, but, you know, just going to dinner last night, I just love being around this group, and I'm so happy for everyone. Our coaching staff was awesome. Eric's done a great job. Tom as an owner, it's such a pleasure to play here.
1: Brandon Bussey stopped 22 to get this shutout. He's a great story as well. Claimed on waivers by the Hurricanes in October. He's now the goalie of record for their Stanley Cup championship.
22: The Conn Smythe Trophy is awarded to the most valuable player in the playoffs. This year's recipient has played for the Carolina Hurricanes longer than any other player. Jordan Staal, you are the oldest player to win the Conn Smythe Trophy.
1: Sure, he appreciated that. Age ain't nothing but a number.
11: What?
1: At 37, almost 38 years of age. What a playoff Jordan Staal had. Next up for the NHL, the draft, June 25th and 26th. Canada's next game at the World Cup is Thursday. They'll play Qatar in Vancouver. 4 games today in Seattle, L.A., Atlanta, and Miami. Yesterday, Sweden, Germany, the Ivory Coast, and the Netherlands won their games. And after a week off, the Elks will go back to work tomorrow. They are getting set for their home opener on Saturday. Saturday against Montreal for the first time in Elks history, first time since 2019, of course. They will go into their second game at 1-0 after winning in Ottawa a couple of weeks ago.
0: All right, perfect. Thanks so much, Morley. Well, supermodel Tyra Banks is suing Netflix after she didn't get enough time on that America's Next Top Model doc. And Justin Trudeau is being called a traitor, and Rod Stewart is being called a bailer. We'll tell you why. It all has to do with the World Cup. That's coming up after your newscast.
2: This is Global News at 6:30. Good morning. I'm Morgan Smith. Beautiful sunrise out there, 10 degrees. We're headed to a potentially showery high of 26 this afternoon, 18 with a risk of thunderstorms tomorrow. Right now, we are looking at oil prices, and they are on their way down while markets are on their way up. This as President Donald Trump touts the, quote, great deal, unquote, he made with Iran. The president claiming it'll bring peace and security to the entire Middle East, as we hear from ABC's Karen Waugh from Washington.
4: Israel, not a party to this plan, struck Iran-backed Hezbollah targets in Beirut Sunday, nearly derailing negotiations. At least three people were killed, six others injured. Former Israeli senior military intelligence officer Avner Villan telling us that he is doubtful Prime Minister Netanyahu would support the deal.
6: We've known the Iranians for many years. You don't really believe that the fact that they promised or they signed something is worth anything.
4: Karen Waugh, ABC News, Washington.
2: Now, in a statement ahead of the G7 in France, Prime Minister Mark Carney writes that Canada's ready to, quote, support efforts to bring stability and lasting peace to the region, including in Lebanon. West Texas Intermediate is down more than $4 this morning to about $80 U.S. per barrel. So will we see a suspension of the provincial 13% per liter gasoline tax? Speaking on your province, your premier on 880 Chet over the weekend, Smith said prices will still be higher than most drivers are used to, even if the tax is suspended.
23: The real way that you bring gas prices down is the normalizing and stabilizing of that supply and getting more supply into market, which is what we're working on doing.
2: She says an announcement on the provincial fuel tax is expected this week. Back in April, the federal 10-cent per liter fuel tax was suspended until September. Well, despite concerns laid out by union leaders, the province is insisting there will be no layoffs when Alberta's health inspectors are moved from the union representing health professionals to the Alberta Union of Provincial Employees. It's part of Alberta's health restructuring. Now, the deadline to negotiate the transition is June 17th, and the province says there will be no job losses and no centralization. But AUPE says workers are being laid off and off offered new jobs, but with no guarantees on wages, benefits, retention of seniority, or even where they would be doing their job. Well, Albertans will vote in October on whether to stay in Canada or start the process of a binding referendum on separation, but there's split views on the question, even from those who wanted a question on separation. Some on both sides have called it a referendum on a referendum. Sherry Zilke says she understands why Premier Smith has phrased the question in this way, afraid the courts may stymie the referendum. She says she'll be voting in favor of separation.
24: We don't hate Canada. We hate what's happened to Canada, and we fear what might happen to Canada. We're not traitors. We actually love Canada. Many of us have been here for decades, myself included. But we love Alberta first.
2: Those who wish to stay in Canada say they understand Ottawa has its faults, but it's better to fix the problems than abandon the nation. Now, four NDP MLAs are set to retire before the next provincial election. One of those, Marlon Schmidt, who's been representative for Edmonton Gold Bar since 2015, also serving as Minister of Advanced Education from 2016 to 2019. Also stepping away from the legislature, Lori Sigurdsson, who's represented Edmonton Riverview since 2015. Sigurdsson held a couple of ministerial roles as well, including Minister of Seniors and Housing between 2016 and 2019. All four retirees will stay on board till the end of the current term. I'm Morgan Smith. Your next news at 7 on 880 CHED.
0: Thanks so much, Morgan. It is time now to check traffic, and it's brought to you by James H. Brown and Associates, Alberta Injury Lawyers, the heavy hitters of injury law. Here's Justin Durbin.
13: Moving really well out the door this morning, Stacey. It is starting to get busier on the Yellowhead, east and westbound around 127th Street through the construction. A little further down the road, we have some volume working its way through on the exit from the Yellowhead westbound to go on to 97th Street. We have some early traffic on the White Mud eastbound around that Rainbow Valley Bridge construction, but everything else still moving pretty well. We are moving stall and collision free out the door. This is the final week. Shop now at London Drugs. 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From the Global One Traffic Center, I'm Justin Durbin.
11: Taking a look at 880 Ched weather. What a weekend, hey? Yesterday was just beautiful. Went to the ball game. Today going to be really nice as well until later on this afternoon. The clouds are going to start to move in, and there's going to be a 60% chance of showers late this afternoon and into tonight. 14 degrees for an overnight low, and then just 18 tomorrow. So we're going to cool down about 10 degrees from today, tomorrow, and it looks like it's going to rain all day tomorrow and into the evening as well. In fact, it's looking like a pretty soggy 7-day forecast. Currently in the city, it's 9.
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7: 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I'll still keep the party running. I wonder how to place. Lately,
11: I've been moving close to the edge. Still be looking my best. Good morning. It is 6:36. Did you see the sunrise today? Oh, what a treat. You know, it's hard waking up at 3:30 in the morning, every morning. But when you see a sunrise like you saw today, like I was driving down my street thinking, it feels like the sun is up. It feels like it is full daylight at 4:30 in the morning. What a treat for anybody who had to wake up really, really early. But sleeping in is good too. So maybe you're just waking up right now. Thanks for joining us. We're going to turn to everything pop culture. We've got supermodel Tyra Banks. She's suing Netflix. We'll tell you why. But first, Justin Trudeau is getting hammered by Canadians, and singer Rod Stewart is being criticized by Californians. Jody Davis joins us to tell us why. Good morning, Jody.
8: Good morning, Stacey. That's sunrise sounded amazing.
11: Yeah.
8: I saw this morning. Yeah.
11: Hey, what's going on with Justin Trudeau? Why is he being criticized?
8: Yeah, so Justin Trudeau, who's been dating Katy Perry for probably the last year or so now, since last summer when they were first spotted together in Montreal, was at the World Cup game for the Americans, because Katy was singing there, and she was part of the World Cup festivities, and she was a performer, and he was sort of just standing off to the side, and, you know, after she sang, she came running to him, and they had a little, you know, moment on the field. But at the same time that he was at the U.S. game, Canada was playing its first game against Bosnia right here in Toronto, and he wasn't there. But there were other Canadians there, like Ryan Reynolds and Mike Myers and Christine Sinclair. So people are a little upset that he would skip the Canada game instead and go to the U.S. game instead, because she is a pop superstar girlfriend to form.
11: Yeah, love lowers elbows, apparently. he did respond online. What did he say?
8: Yeah, he said, sometimes supportive boyfriend duties call, but you know who I'm rooting for to take the cup. And then he posted a Canadian flag emoji. And yeah, people are still calling him out for this. They're like, you know, you should have been to the Canadian game first. But, you know, it's what you said, like, does love sort of trumpet over patriotism? I don't know. But, you know, it's also, you know, there are other Canadian games he can go to. But, you know, it doesn't look good for him. But I think this is Justin Trudeau. Justin Trudeau, you know, as the little limited interactions I've had with him, is very much likes the spotlight and likes to be around other famous people. So I can understand why he went to the U.S. game over going to Canada.
11: He's just a lightning rod. People just love to hate him. So he could have done anything and be like, why did he leave his girlfriend? Why didn't he support her? Right? Like, it doesn't matter what he does. Go ahead.
8: There was no winning for him.
11: No, You're right. Hey, Rod Stewart also getting hammered online. Tell me why.
8: Yeah, so Rod Stewart was supposed to play a gig in California on Friday night. He went all the way. He flew there. He was ready to go. And then a couple hours before his gig, doctors told him he couldn't perform because he has laryngitis. Fast forward about 24 hours later, he's on a plane with his kids to Boston to go see Scotland playing the World Cup, alongside Gerard Butler, Richard Gadd, and one of the politicians from Scotland. And they saw them win their first game in, I think, like 36 or 35 years against Haiti. But he was in there looking fine, looking healthy, cheering in the crowd. He even posted an Instagram video of him singing with his sons the Scottish World Cup song. So the people were upset that, you know, a concert that they paid good money for, he skipped out on, but he was able, you know, 24 hours later to be able to hang out with the stars and party as Scotland beat Haiti at the World Cup.
0: Yeah, all 500 of his fans. Like, I'm a huge Rod Stewart's my guy, right? But see, he's not packing stadiums anymore.
8: He's not.
0: Yeah, so you can judge for yourself. This is part of the video he posted.
8: Okay.
0: Does he have laryngitis? Does it sound like he has laryngitis? Take a listen.
9: Here we are flying off to Boston to see Scotland in the World Cup. It's been 28 years.
0: I get that he's really excited. And maybe it's hard to tell with Rod Stewart's voice whether he's that's just the way it is or whether he's sick.
8: I know. I don't know. But, you know, the thing also is, like, you could make the argument for him that if you have laryngitis, you can still go watch a soccer game, although he was cheering pretty hard in the stands. You see some of the videos from the sports outlets. So, I don't know. it's, you know, he's 81. He's 81.
0: I do love me my Rod. All right. People torn about Steven Spielberg's new movie. It is called Disclosure Day. Here's a bit of a clip.
10: This is a story about us, all of us.
12: Good morning, Kansas City.
10: Up against the most extraordinary event in human history.
12: What's happening to me? I'm frightened out of my wits.
10: You don't need to be. You have someone else.
12: Daniel Keller.
10: Who is this?
12: Do not go back to the house. They found you. I don't know who you are, but they're going to kill you.
0: All right, sounds a little scary. What's this about?
8: So Disclosure Day is Spielberg's fifth film about aliens. Basically, what happens is Josh O'Connor is a cybersecurity expert. He steals a bunch of footage that proves that aliens are real and that the American government and Defense Department have been hiding this information. At the same time, Emily Blunt plays a weather reporter, and she gets a superpower where she can read people's minds and tell them stuff beforehand, because both her and Josh O'Connor apparently had met with the aliens 20 or 30 years ago when they were kids. So together they're teaming up to try to get all this information out in what they're calling a disclosure day, where they're going to release all this information about aliens to let people then decide how we should treat this information and not let the government decide. So, you know, this one, you know, unlike Close Encounters of the Third Kind, which was put a lot of belief in the government about how we can deal with extra life outside of Earth, this one puts a lot against the government in how we deal with life outside of Earth.
0: This is the biggest opening for an original Steven Spielberg film. What's been the reaction? It's sort of torn into two camps.
8: Yes, it has been. So I saw the movie before it came out, and I, you know, there's people behind me who were saying things like, my life's changed since my life's different than it was when I came in 2 hours ago. And then there's other people who were just bored and thought the storyline faltered a lot. It's very idealism. Spielberg, like, really trying to push what his beliefs are on whether there is life outside of Earth. So you have to take that into account. I think there's some really good things about it. I think Emily Blunt gives an amazing performance. I think something you would love at the end of the film is when the anchor is, sort of having to describe what they're seeing on the screen as this footage is released. And, like, she's seeing it for the first time as the rest of the world is seeing it, and what that's like as a news anchor. I really enjoyed, like, how she's trying to process this information and taking in something so big, but at the same time still has to get the news out to her audience and be, you know, sort of unbiased about it, so making sure that she's telling the truth and not just, you know, putting her bias. So that was very interesting. But, you know, things like Colin Firth as a baddie didn't work for me. But, you know, it's definitely splitting people. There are people who are saying they're very bored and think the storyline's not great, and there's people who are loving it, saying it's Spielberg's best work since Schindler's List.
0: Hmm. Yeah, it's got about an 80% on Rotten Tomatoes, so not too bad, right? Like, not too bad at all.
8: Yeah.
0: Before I let you go, Tyra Banks is back in the news. She's suing Netflix after she appeared in the Netflix documentary about her long-lasting reality show, America's Next Top Model. Here's a clip.
14: We were all rooting for you!
15: I haven't really said much, but now it's time.
25: That's
0: And now she's saying, Jody, she didn't say enough. What's her grounds for suing Netflix over this?
8: So her grounds is that she said that she was interviewed for 3.5 hours, but they only used 16 minutes of it. She's claiming they used selective editing, deliberate omission, and surgical manipulation of continuous footage to make it look like Tyra was saying things that maybe she wasn't. One of the big, I think, things that came out of that thing was that people didn't think Tyra was taking any responsibility. Her lawyers are saying that all of her responsibility, that she took it all, and it's all laying on the editing room floor. She's also saying that she never got the opportunity to react to anybody and their criticism. And the whole thing about Miss J, she says she has receipts, like text messages and things like that with his family, and just sort of proving that they were in contact all during this time. And now she's claiming, because of all this, her business, she's lost deals, she's lost endorsement deals, she's losing business, and she's losing a lot of money. So she's blaming it all on this documentary.
0: And her business, she runs an ice cream chain or something in Australia, right? Is this the business she's talking about?
8: This is one of the businesses she's talking about. She also says, or they say in the lawsuit, that the ice cream shop has been review bombed on Google and Yelp and other things like that. So no, you know, that business is going down as well. But she's also saying that she's losing, you know, some, I guess, commercial work as well that she would have had as you know, still a model, and some, you know, speaking events and things like that.
0: All right. We'll see how far that lawsuit goes. Thanks so much, Jody.
8: Okay. Thank you. Take care.
0: We've been talking to Jody Davis. He is our pop culture expert. Somebody on the text line says, I'm not a fan of Justin Trudeau, but let him live his life. He is a civilian. If he wants to support his girlfriend, let him support his girlfriend. Yeah, he's just taking a lot of flack, so much that he had to respond to it, and he did. Also, Rod Stewart getting hammered. But, you know, he wants to see his Scots play. However, it's been scheduled for a really long time. You could have maybe moved your concert well ahead of time as opposed to just the day before if you wanted to check out your team. Hey, we have a 4-pack of tickets to give away to the Edmonton Elks for their home opener, and we're going to launch our Father's Day contest. You need to serve the cheese to win the journey tickets. That's coming up next.
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0: 6:50 this Monday morning. Hopefully you had a fantastic weekend. The sun was shining, and that's going to change this week, although today's going to be a really nice day. Coming up a little bit later, you're going to give me a trivia question to win tickets to the home opener. Yeah, you are. Oh. You're going to find something for me. We
1: What's
0: got a four
1: subject?
0: Pack of tickets. Edmonton Elks.
1: Okay, I can do that.
0: Yeah, well, you're the Edmonton Elks expert in the room, so we're going to turn to you, my friend. They're taking on the Montreal Alouettes on the 20th. Which day is that?
1: That's
0: Friday?
1: Saturday. Saturday afternoon, 2 o'clock.
0: All right. So stay tuned for that. And also, you can enter this right now. We've got a Father's Day prize. Of course, this Sunday is Father's Day. Of course, the Edmonton Elks could be a great gift for your dad. Or you can maybe take him to go see Journey. Mm-hmm. This Journey. Yeah, this one. Don't stop. Believe it. You could go see Journey September 24th, but what we want from you is your best dad joke. So if you have a great dad joke, 780-451-8800. We need your name and your email address. We're going to be taking responses all morning long. We want to hear your best, your favorite. It's going to have to make us laugh. Dad joke, 780-451-8800.
1: I heard a great one last week. Here's a great
0: Okay, go.
1: I was recently asked to name two things that hold water. And I thought, well, damn.
0: Not bad. You can't win the tickets. But we do want to hear your best dad joke. 780-451-8800. I have my usuals, but you have to be a certain type of person to think they're funny.
1: What type of person do you have to be?
0: Well, if you like macabre, I know there's a couple of people on the line. I don't know if we want to take. I don't have time to take a call. All your callers, we got to do it over the text line. 780-451-8800. Your favorite dad jokes, like my go-to joke right now is always, "Why did the monkey fall out of the tree?"
1: Because
0: it was dead. Right? It's so bad, but you're laughing, right? It actually is a whole series of jokes. But there's that. I don't know if that's a dad joke, because kids would be like running and screaming and going, "The monkey's dead." So maybe it's just a, I don't know, radio talk show host mom joke. Who knows? 780-451-8800. It is 6:53. It is time now to check traffic. And it's brought to you by Bathrooms, Bathrooms, Bathrooms. We fix ugly bathrooms. Here's Justin Durbin.
2: Nice start to the morning drive continues out there. Stacey, it is getting busier, though. We have some volume working its way through on the Yellowhead east and westbound around that 127th Street construction. Some early traffic on the White Mine eastbound as you make your way around that Rainbow Valley Bridge work. And just watch, we have fire crews dealing with a call near 170th Street and 118th Avenue. Not seeing huge delays, but just careful as you make your way through. 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From the Global One Traffic Center, I'm Justin Durbin.
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5: Delayed offside against Vegas. They tag up Hall. Far side, he's in for a chance. He scores! Taylor Hall has the first goal of game number six. And it comes at the 3:47 mark of period one. Carolina is off and running.
6: And that was all they needed. 3-0 in game six. The Hurricanes are the Stanley Cup champions after they take out the Vegas Golden Knights in six games. Blake and Ehlers also scored, while Brandon Bussey stopped 27 to get the shutout and the win. Rod Brind'Amour was captain of the Hurricanes in 2006 when they beat the Oilers. Now he's coach of the Hurricanes and gets his name back on the Cup. He becomes just the fourth to captain and coach the same team to a Stanley Cup championship. The others, by the way, Toe Blake, Hap Day, and Cooney Weiland. Jordan Staal had 8 goals, 6 in the final. He was named the MVP. On the other side of things, Golden Knights captain Mark Stone played the underdog card.
7: I'm not so sure many people thought that this team would be here competing at this time of year. We're a team everyone loves to hate, so that fuels our fire, and it's going to fuel our fire moving forward.
6: Outside of Vegas, I don't think too many people are upset that the Carolina Hurricanes won this series. Next event is the draft coming up at the end of the month in the NHL. Oh, I guess the Vegas Golden Knights will now have some time on their hands to maybe answer some emails or phone calls. Do the Oilers or maybe the Maple Leafs circle back and ask permission to talk with Bruce Cassidy again about the vacant head coaching jobs? We'll see how that plays out over the next week or so. The Elks will be back on the field tomorrow after a week off. They return to the field, getting set to play the Montreal Alouettes back at Commonwealth Stadium on Saturday afternoon. They'll have to make some roster moves. Looks like offensive lineman Colter Wood-Manzi and special teamer Teve Moaga-Clements will be out for a few weeks, both hurt in Ottawa. And the other football continues today. 4 more games at the World Cup. Canada will play their next game Thursday in Vancouver against Qatar.
4: All right. Thanks so much, Morley. Well, the history of soccer in Canada, there's some really cool stories because we're all talking about the World Cup, right? There's some cool stories I've never heard of and you might not have heard of before as well. We've got the host of Canadian History X coming up after your news.
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4: This is Global News at 7 o'clock. Good morning. I'm Morgan Smith. Right now in Edmonton, 10 degrees. We're headed to a high of 26 with a chance of showers 18 and rain with thunder and lightning tomorrow. Global markets are surging. Oil prices tumbling. At word, the U.S. and Iran have reached a memorandum of understanding on ending their war. As ABC's Karen Wall reports from D.C., U.S. President Donald Trump is touting the, quote, great deal that he made with Iran.
9: Trump saying that he ordered the immediate removal of the United States naval blockade on Iranian ports. He says the strait will reopen entirely and toll-free after the deal is signed later this week, saying, ships of the world, start your engines. Let the oil flow. Iranian officials confirming the deal, which is set to be signed in Switzerland on Friday. Vice President J.D. Vance is expected to attend.
10: Karen Hua, ABC News, Washington.
4: While oil prices are dropping, gasoline prices are still pretty high. Speaking Saturday on 880 Cheds, your province, your premier, Premier Danielle Smith said her government would have an update this week on whether it'll suspend all or part of the provincial gasoline tax. It's based on the average price of crude, and she says the monitoring window closes tomorrow. The Healthcare Sciences Association of Alberta is worried that the public health inspectors will soon be facing layoffs or loss of some bargain wages and benefits. This is the province. As health restructuring moves inspectors out of HSAA and into the Alberta Union of Provincial Employees. Now, the AUP is negotiating the terms of the transition with the province ahead of a June 17th deadline, and HSAA President Leanne O'Farrow is concerned.
11: They are being presented with an unacceptable choice.

0: accept less or leave their jobs.
1: In a statement to Global News, Primary and Preventative Health Services Minister Justin Wright says there won't be any layoffs or centralization as a result of the transition. Conservative MP for Edmonton Griesbach, Harry Diot, getting an earful from locals at a Saturday town hall on issues around infill development in our city. Global's Catherine Ludwig with more.
2: People raised questions around financial impacts on surrounding homeowners, foreign investors, accountability for developers, a lack of communication between city council and residents, as well as design flaws.
3: Some of the basement suites in the infills have such poor access to the entry that an ambulance would not be able to enter with a bed.
4: Does it need to have 4 units above ground, plus 2 or 3 or 4 below ground, plus 2 on top of a garage?
2: Some people proposing solutions, like having the province or federal government instate solar access rights. Diot encouraged homeowners to put the pressure on local government to change policies.
5: A multi-pronged attack, lawsuits, petitions, campaign.
2: People Global spoke with say they were thankful to have federal attention on the situation. Catherine Ludwig, Global News.
1: For a fifth year in a row, the elves at 888 Ched Santa's anonymous warehouse have a fresh shipment of toys and donations to sort through, thanks to Edmonton Riverhawks fans. Yesterday was the Santa's toy takeover game at RE/MAX Field. Last season, fans brought in so many toys that the pile outweighed the Riverhawks' starting lineup. I'm Morgan Smith. Your next news at 7:30 on 888 Ched.
6: Thanks as much, Morgan. It is time now to check traffic, and it's brought to you by James H. Brown & Associates, Alberta Injury Lawyers, the heavy hitters of injury law. Here's Justin Durbin.
7: Still moving really well out the door this morning, Stacey. We had fire crews dealing with a call just off 170th Street and 118th Avenue, but that's been cleared up, so everything is open and moving through there. We do have some early traffic working its way through on the Yellowhead, east and westbound in between 121 and 127th Street through the construction. Bit of early traffic on the White Mud, eastbound around the Rainbow Valley Bridge, and we are starting to see some volume on Gateway northbound heading up towards 34th Avenue. Scotiabank, Scene Plus, and Shell together are helping eligible clients earn up to 10 cents per liter in value on fuel purchases. 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From the Global One Traffic Center, I'm Justin Durbin.
6: Let's be honest. This 7-day forecast is looking a little wet. We are going to be below the seasonal average throughout this week. But the sunrise this morning was beautiful. Enjoy today because it's going to be really nice. 26 degrees before the clouds move in later on this afternoon. And it's going to start to rain this afternoon and into tonight. 14 degrees for an overnight low. And then it looks like it's going to be full-on rain tomorrow. 18 degrees. And seeing a lot of rain in the next subsequent days. Friday, however, for the Elks game, looking to be nice and sunny and 21 degrees. Currently in the city, it's 13.
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6: Good morning, everyone. Welcome to This Morning on this beautiful Monday morning. Well, those dad jokes are coming in, and they're coming in fast. Jared says, how do you tell the difference between an alligator or a crocodile? One says, see you later. The other one says, in a while. Mike says, so I'm driving along with my dad in the springtime, and a big moth hits the windshield, and he looks at me and says, I bet he doesn't have the guts to try that again. And then I told you my dead monkey joke. It's macabre and it's ridiculous, but that's what makes it funny to me anyway. So this person, I guess, has the same sense of humor as I do. What's orange, red, and lies in a ditch? A wounded cheesy. Keep them coming. We've got tickets to give away to Journey. They are coming in September. Journey. Don't stop believing Journey. That Journey. 780-451-8800. Well, have you ever heard of the porridge-eating Galt Invincibles? it is not a rock band name, but the nickname for a soccer team, one of the top soccer clubs in Canada. That happened back in 1903. Craig Barrett is here with a history lesson. He is the host of Canadian History X, and he joins us on the line. Good morning, Craig.
10: Oh, good morning.
6: So the Canadian men's soccer team, they made some history. So this is going to be talked about for many years to come, playing their first World Cup game and getting a point on home soil. Lots of history we're looking at right now.
10: Yeah, actually, soccer kind of goes back quite a ways in Canadian history. You know, we think of hockey as kind of always being Canada's game, but, you know, as hockey was being developed in Canada, soccer was being played. The first recorded soccer game in Canadian history was actually played in 1859 in Toronto, and it was just a game between some Irish immigrants and the St. George's Society, and kind of from that point, the sport spread clear across Canada, eventually reaching Victoria in 1865, and even, like, our area was playing soccer very early. The earliest known reference to soccer in what's now Alberta actually comes from John McDougall. He described a soccer-like game being played at Fort Edmonton in December 1862, so obviously they're playing it outside, and he described it as being very cold conditions, but kind of cool that we were playing soccer so early, even in Edmonton's history.
6: So obviously brought to Canada by immigrants. Do we know from where?
10: Yeah, so it actually, with a lot of immigrants from the British Isles coming in, they were bringing the game to across Canada, including what would eventually be Alberta, and they were the ones who were really developing the game here, and it was just such an easy game for a lot of people to play. Like, you didn't have to learn how to skate or anything like that. You could just have a ball, and you needed a flat surface, and you could go out and start competing. But yeah, you would start to get a lot of immigrants coming to places like Alberta and forming teams, and then those teams would play in tournaments, and then tournaments would turn into leagues, and slowly you start to see the sport grow. But in fact, the first football association or soccer association outside of the British Isles was actually formed in either Toronto or Montreal, depending on which source you look at. But that was in 1877.
6: I guess that's why soccer is so popular, right? It's so cheap. All you need is a ball and some decent running shoes, and even then you could probably do it barefoot, as they do right across the country, or around the world. What was the first professional soccer game?
10: Well, the first professional soccer game was actually played just before that Dominion Football Association was formed. It was played in Toronto in that was the first modern soccer game played in 1876. But the first professional game, that was actually played in Vancouver in 1910. And it was just between these two teams in Vancouver that this league had formed, this professional league had formed in Vancouver in the Lower Mainland. It didn't last very long. It lasted for only a year before it folded, but it allowed for that first professional game between two teams, the Cowleys and the Rovers, to be played in Vancouver. And then you started to see professionals starting to appear, not even then with hockey, around the same time where people were actually being paid to actually play the sport.
6: What about Canada representing our country at the first international competition? When was that?
10: Well, in 1904, that you had mentioned the Porridge-Eating Galt Invincibles, which is just a fantastic team name. But yeah, it was the Galt Football Club. And so what they did was they went to the Summer Olympics in St. Louis, and it was a very small affair. So Galt took on two American teams, outscored them 11-0, and actually won the gold medal in men's football at the Olympics. And it remains Canada's only medal in men's football at the Olympics. Now, it's recognized by the IOC as an actual, you know, competition and everything, but FIFA does not recognize it because no national teams took part. It was just teams representing, whether it was a church society or a town like Galt, coming out and competing. Also, there were no European teams competing. So again, FIFA doesn't look at it as an actual competition in their record books. But Canada actually did win gold in 1904 at the Summer Olympics.
6: 1904. And how did they get their name, the Porridge-Eating Galt Invincibles?
10: I really wish I knew. I looked to find out why, because it's such a strange name. I don't know where the porridge eating comes from, if that was considered manly back then or what. I mean, the Invincibles kind of make sense, but I don't know where the porridge eating part comes from. But it's one of my favorite names for a team.
6: Were the rules different, or what did soccer look like back then?
10: Well, it was pretty informal early on. So, like, that game at Fort Edmonton Park would have just been a bunch of people kicking the ball around, trying to get it through, you know, goals that were probably just two rocks on either side of somebody. But over time, you did see it start to develop into the modern soccer game. And like I said, the first modern soccer game was played in Toronto in 1876. So, it, you know, it kind of just grew no different than hockey. I mean, hockey used to have a rover position before that eventually disappeared. So you just started to see the modern rules start to take effect. And as more British immigrants came to Canada, they were bringing their more established and professional game to Canada and kind of creating those rules and showing people the rules of soccer as it spread across Canada.
6: Any word on when the first fake injury and the overreaction was?
10: I would imagine it was probably around 1859 in the first game.
6: Let's talk about the more modern teams.
10: Well, yeah, you have, you know, Canada has competed at the World Cup, or kind of competed at the World Cup since 1958. That was when we entered the qualifying for the FIFA World Cup for the first time. And we actually beat the United States twice, but then we lost to Mexico twice, so we didn't advance. But we made it to the group stage of the World Cup three times. So 1986 was the first time, then 2022, and then obviously this year. So we don't have a huge history actually playing in the World Cup. Like this past week, we had our first point in the World Cup, but it does show that we're starting to advance as a nation with soccer or football. And I mean, the women's teams have done even better. They've since 1995 have reached the World Cup every single time. Actually finished in fourth place in 2003, which is the highest showing men or women at any sort of FIFA World Cup.
6: Do we have any indication on why soccer hasn't really gotten a footy hold in this country as much as it has in other countries?
10: I think probably two reasons. First, hockey kind of has always dominated our history, but obviously that's a winter sport. But in small towns throughout the prairies and in Ontario and Quebec and everything, it wasn't so much soccer being played, it was baseball being played. And we were taking kind of a page from the Americans and playing that. Because again, it was a very easy game to play. You just needed a ball and a bat. And some people would have gloves, some people wouldn't, especially early on. So it would be a game that was slowly being developed and played at those one-room schoolhouses and things like that. And soccer just never really caught on for whatever reason, because we were focusing on these other sports, or lacrosse would be another sport that we were playing rather than with soccer. For whatever reason, it just has never been a sport that we've totally latched on to. But again, that's starting to change and it's starting to become more popular in Canada.
6: Well, yeah, when you look at soccer, it says that it reaches up to half of all Canadian youth. It is the most widely played team sport in the country, but yet all we do is talk about hockey.
10: Yeah, again, I think it's been an evolution of it. I mean, when I was growing up in the early 1990s, there wasn't a lot of soccer. It was baseball and such being played. But again, because it's relatively affordable and easy for people to get into, you're starting to see more of that being played across Canada. And I think in the coming years, we'll start to see Canada's national soccer teams actually really starting to succeed on the world stage. The women already are, and the men are starting to catch up.
6: So as a historian, is there anything that you're looking for as Canada plays their next game later this week?
10: Well, I'd like to see us actually like win a game, and you know, we got a point. You know, that's a very good start. But to actually have us win a game at the World Cup would be a huge step forward for Canada for the men's team, because again, that's never happened. And you know, it's really great to see that we've actually made the World Cup two times in a row. Although this time is because we are actually hosting the World Cup, but still, you know, it does show that there is progress. So I'd like to see us actually win a game. It would be really fantastic to see.
6: I don't think you're alone in that, Craig. I appreciate your time. Thanks so much.
10: Oh, thanks for having me.
6: We've been talking to Craig Baird. He is the host of Canadian History X, and it's EHX. It is a fantastic podcast. If you are into history, and especially Canadian history, and he's from Edmonton, so he does delve into more local histories as well. Yeah, totally check out his podcast. Well, coming up, a cat stole the show in Turkey. Did you hear this story? He came on stage at the most inopportune time. The 88.0 coming up next.
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11: 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It's 6.9%. It was 6.7% last month. 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
6: Window for Danielle Smith to provide some relief at the pumps is coming up. The Premier says she will have an announcement sometime this week. The last time gas prices spiked, the province got rid of the tax at the pump, so no word on if this Iran deal that is supposedly going to be signed on Friday will affect the 13-cent relief that she may or may not have been considering. We'll unpack that in just a few minutes. An update to a story we told you about on Friday. It looks like the Energy City Metro Ballpark could open on Wednesday. In a social media post, the Cactus Rats out of Spruce Grove said that it got a permit to allow 150 people only through the doors. But before that happens, the Western Canadian Baseball League has to determine if the ballpark meets league standards. The ballpark is supposed to seat more than 3,500 people. It's been under construction for the last 3 years. And the funniest thing happened during the most tragic point in a ballet performance in Turkey. It was the death scene in Romeo and Juliet. And an orange cat came up on stage and flopped down by dead Romeo's head, licking his face. And let me tell you, the audience lapped it up. Romeo's dying and everyone's clapping. The show went on and Romeo actually picked up the cat and they took a bow at the very end. There are an estimated 125 to more than 300,000 stray cats living on the streets of Istanbul.
7: You can hear the Carolina fans. 8 seconds left. Chatfield to the far side. 4 seconds on the clock. Hey, hey, what do you say? The 2026 Carolina Hurricanes are Stanley Cup champions.
6: Nice. Taking a look at the forecast, 26 degrees today, so it's going to be really nice until later on this afternoon. That's when the clouds come in and they're full of rain. So a 60% chance of showers later this afternoon into tonight, 14 degrees for an overnight low, and then rain all day tomorrow. Currently in the city, it is 13 degrees. Morgan Smith joins us to talk a little bit about what Danielle Smith said. She's been putting off taking off that gas tax. She said that she only had a small window to provide Albertans relief by getting rid of that 13-cent gas tax. And now, if she was planning on doing it, what does this deal in Iran mean for her decision? So it should be a really interesting week looking at what she does.
8: Oh, for sure. Well, and first up, of course, the big news developing this morning, that deal announced between the U.S. and Iran to reopen the Strait of Hormuz upon the signing of the Memorandum of Understanding on Friday, and the immediate ended the blockade of the American blockade of Iranian ports. So that will get oil supplies moving again.
6: So is it immediate? I heard it's not going to go. There's so many different information. And we're going to talk to Reggie coming up just after your newscast at 7:30. So is it open now? Is it open on Friday? We're not quite sure.
8: Well, what we've heard so far, at least what I've seen so far, is that the U.S. blockade of Iranian ports is ending immediately, but the reopening of the Strait of Hormuz is going to happen upon the signing of that memorandum of understanding. That's happened, or slated for Friday in Switzerland. So it's still a few more days before the strait is opened. And of course, that is if the deal, in fact, goes through. In the meantime, Elizabeth Schulze takes a look at more at how this news will impact global fuel prices.
9: We have seen the U.S. and other countries dip into their oil stockpiles to try to alleviate prices. The U.S. Strategic Petroleum Reserve now actually on track to reach its lowest level since 1983, and it will take months to replenish those reserves. So the key for gas prices from here is how quickly we actually start to see tankers move through the Strait of Hormuz. If there are no clear signs that that oil is coming back on the market, we could still see gas prices go up again this summer.
8: Meanwhile, here in Alberta, on your province, your premier on Saturday, Premier Daniel Smith said we should be expecting an update later this week on whether the province will be suspending the fuel price, or the fuel tax, rather. That's 13 cents a provincial fuel tax per liter. And it's only suspended if we get above an average of $90 U.S. per barrel over a specific monitoring period. And that window closes tomorrow. Speaking on the radio show here on 880 CHED, Smith said prices are still going to be higher than drivers are used to, even if the tax is suspended.
10: The real way that you bring gas prices down is the normalizing and stabilizing of that supply and getting more supply into market, which is what we're working on doing.
8: Which will also happen if the Strait of Hormuz reopens as planned. Then again, back in April, the federal 10 cent a liter tax on gas was suspended until September.
6: So what's the price of gas?
8: Price of gas at last I checked was just over $80 West Texas Intermediate. That's down nearly $5 in trading this morning. And so it may go down even further. So we may be back below $80 US per barrel by the end of day today.
6: She's not doing anything with it. Because, you know, by all appearances, it appears that the war is over, but we'll have to wait and see.
8: You placing a bet on Polymarket on that?
6: I don't even know where Polymarket is. So no, that's just what my opinion is. I wouldn't. I'm like, hey, war's over. You know, keep it in the coffers. And I think that's exactly what she's going to do. All right. Thanks so much, Morgan. It is 7:24. It is time to check traffic. Here's Justin Durbin.
11: We are still moving really well out the door this morning, Stacey, but it is getting busier out there. We have some volume starting to work its way through on the White Mud eastbound in between 53 Avenue and the Rainbow Valley Bridge construction. Couple extra minutes added onto your eastbound drive time. Watch for some volume working its way through on the Yellowhead east and westbound. Steady around that 127th Street construction heading towards 121st Street. And it is picking up on the south leg of the Henday eastbound in between Heritage Valley Trail and 111th Street through the construction. Gas going up, got you down? 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From the Global One Traffic Center, I'm Justin Durbin.
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12: Caroline almost made it look easy throughout these playoffs, eh?
8: I think Vegas certainly did put up a fight. Like, they scared me a little bit.
12: Yeah, well, for sure, especially when they went up 2-1 winning that game in double overtime, right? But Carolina was never, I didn't think, ever in trouble that much. They swept Ottawa in round one. They swept Philadelphia in round two. They only lost one game to Montreal in the Eastern Final. Then, despite dropping game one of the Stanley Cup Final at home to Vegas, Carolina controlled most of the Stanley Cup Final and finished it all off last night.
7: You can hear the Carolina fans. 8 seconds left. Chatfield to the far side. 4 seconds on the clock. Hey, hey, what do you say? The 2026 Carolina Hurricanes are Stanley Cup champions.
12: 3-0 the final last night. Carolina takes out Vegas in 6 games. Taylor Hall with the game winner. It came less than 4 minutes into the first period. Hurricanes won the game wire to wire. After going down 2-1 in games after that OT loss in Game 3, they won 3 straight to take the series. They finished the playoffs 16-3. Here's Captain Jordan Staal.
19: I wanted to win that thing so bad, but I wanted to win it so much more for everyone else in that room and how much they deserved it and how hard they've all worked. It just gives me chills that we were able to pull it off for each other, and family was a big reason.
12: 17 years between cup wins for Staal. That's the longest stretch in NHL history. He won it with the Penguins in his rookie season. Staal also named MVP of the playoffs. He's the oldest winner of the Conn Smythe Trophy, almost 38 years of age. Next up in the NHL, the draft at the end of the month, 25th and 26th. Now that it's over, do the Oilers go back to Vegas? Will they ask them again for permission to talk with Bruce Cassidy? The Oilers need to get a coach in place before free agency. Players want to know who they're playing for before they sign with a team. And Blue Jays, losers to the Yankees, 8-3 yesterday, dropped 2 of 3 in that weekend series.
8: All right, thanks so much. Morley, well, apparently a deal is done with Iran to end the war and get gas going again. And it came on Donald Trump's 80th birthday. But will it last? And what role will Israel play in maybe taking this off the rails? We go live to Washington coming up after your newscast. This is Global News. It's 7:30. Good morning. I'm Morgan Smith. It's 13 degrees now, headed to a high of 26 with a good chance of showers today, 18 with rain and possible thunderstorm tomorrow. Prime Minister Mark Carney on his way to the G7 summit in the French Alps, where he'll cross paths with what will likely be a triumphant U.S. President. Donald Trump arriving with an Iran peace deal in hand, as we hear from ABC News senior political correspondent Rachel Scott.
20: The president did not consult our European allies before waging war in the Middle East, but he still wanted them to get involved in this conflict. Many of them just flat out refused. But overnight, we are hearing from our European allies who are welcoming the news of a possible breakthrough in this conflict. French President Emmanuel Macron saying this could lay the groundwork now for more comprehensive negotiations on peace in the Middle East. France, of course, is hosting the G7 summit.
8: Carney issuing a statement welcoming the peace deal, writing, as negotiations continue, we encourage all parties to maintain good faith dialogue and refrain from escalation. Now, while oil prices are dropping this morning, the price at the pump is still higher than Albertans are used to, though we could learn this week whether the UCP government will suspend all or part of the provincial fuel tax. The entire 13 cents could be lifted if oil averages at least $90 U.S. per barrel. And Premier Daniel Smith told 880 CHED's Your Province, Your Premier on Saturday, the current monitoring window closes tomorrow with a decision to be made. made after that. Well, the Court of Appeal in London, UK, has ruled that the British government acted lawfully when it banned the protest group Palestine Action as a terrorist organization. The Chief Justice says the group was not a civil disobedience organization despite its claims, adding it had operated with covert cells to destroy property of defense companies and on military bases. The UK government outlawed Palestine Action after a June 2025 incident, which saw activists break into a Royal Air Force base and spray paint aircraft in protest of the British military support for Israel's military offensive against Hamas in Gaza. Well, as the government restructures healthcare across Alberta, public health inspectors say they're facing uncertainty as they're moved from Alberta Health Services to direct government employment. Their union, the Health Sciences Association of Alberta, says workers could lose negotiated wages, benefits, even their jobs. HSAA President Leanne Alfaro says there's concern with how the negotiations are going between the province and the Alberta Union of Provincial Employees.
3: The government has rejected key proposals that would keep our members whole. That means workers who negotiated a fair collective agreement just 6 months ago could lose negotiated wage increases and other important protection.
8: The deadline for talks is June 17th. In a statement to Global News, Primary and Preventative Health Services Minister Justin Wright insists there will be no layoffs and no centralization for health inspectors, and that the province's goal is to ensure they're treated fairly. Well, a dangerous trend born on TikTok around 2020 may have subsided, but it never completely went away. Now, as we hear from ABC's Jim Ryan, it's landing some kids in the emergency room or worse.
21: The first challenges were harmless, even positive. The ice bucket challenge raised millions for research into ALS. But the Benadryl challenge?
22: This one is boggling my mind.
21: ABC News medical contributor Dr. Alok Patel says intentionally overdosing on the allergy medication can have serious consequences.
22: Such as arrhythmias of your heart, confusion, seizures, coma. We've already seen a couple deaths associated with this challenge.
21: Since the beginning of May, three children in Connecticut have died after intentionally taking large quantities of Benadryl. Jim Ryan, ABC News.
8: I'm Morgan Smith. Your next news at 8 on 880 CHED.
6: Thanks so much, Morgan. It is time now to check traffic, and here's Justin Durbin.
11: Still moving really well out the door this morning, Stacey. We do have an issue being cleared up on the west leg of the Anthony Henday northbound just after Lessard Road. Tow truck picking up a vehicle, so careful as traffic is starting to back up through here. We do have delays on the South Henday eastbound in between Heritage Valley Trail and Calgary Trail and Gateway Boulevard. And it is picking up on the White Mud eastbound heading towards 53 Avenue around the Twilliger Corner to the Rainbow Valley Bridge. Seeing about an extra 5 minutes added on to your eastbound draw time. 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From the Global One Traffic Center, I'm Justin Durbin.
6: Taking a look at 880 CHED weather, 26 degrees today. It was a beautiful sunrise. You know, there's a number of things that really suck about getting up at 3:30 in the morning, but catching the sunrise today was just a highlight of my day. However, the clouds are going to start to move in a little bit later on this afternoon, and so will the rain showers, and that's going to start later on this afternoon, extend into tonight, and then all day tomorrow. It's going to be a soggy day, so make sure you know where your rain jackets are. 14 degrees tonight, 18 tomorrow. Currently in the city, it's 13.
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6: Looking for your best dad joke. We have tickets to give away to take a journey to see Journey. Yeah, that journey.
28: Any way you want it, it's the way you need it. Any way you want it.
6: Oh, yeah, that journey coming to town in September. We want your best dad joke. We've got a couple here today, and they're just making me smile. Why were all the little berries crying? Because their mummy was in a jam. Oh, Max is laughing. Max is like, that one got Max. This is, what's the easiest way to burn 1,000 calories? Leave the pizza in the oven. This one has to be up there. Like, if I'm judging, this one is funny. What did the lazy person do to get in shape? Diddly squats. Right? Oh, Max is laughing. He likes it. Although kids, if you tell that to a kid, if you're a dad and you tell that to the kid, do they even know what diddly squat is? Like, it's just going to go right over their head. Two peanuts walked in a bar and one was assaulted. Peanut. Right? Okay. This one takes a little bit. So sometimes dad jokes can be a little complicated, a little convoluted. What's the difference between a well-dressed man on a unicycle and a poorly dressed man on a bicycle? Attire. Keep them coming. For this is our Father's Day contest. So we've got tickets to give away every day to Journey. So we want to hear your best dad jokes. 780-451-8800. Do we have Reggie on the line? We have Reggie on the line. President Donald Trump says that the U.S. has reached an agreement with Iran. This is no laughing matter. It includes the removal of the U.S. blockade on Iranian ports. But could this actually happen? We've been talking about this. I think this was 40 times we were promised a peace deal. This one kind of looks legit. Let's talk about whether it is or not. Let's get the latest. Global News correspondent Reggie Tichini joins us from Washington. Good morning, Reggie.
2: Good morning.
6: What can you tell us about this deal?
2: Well, we are learning a little bit more here in the last hour or so. The vice president was on American media this morning saying that this deal was actually signed virtually yesterday, meaning that what it entails, which we don't really have a full grasp of yet, should be underway immediately, including a reopening of the Strait of Hormuz with no tolls, according to Donald Trump. The issue, again, being that sometimes both sides aren't on the same page here. Iran this morning is out saying that it will, in fact, collect tolls as people try to navigate through the Strait of Hormuz, with Donald Trump saying some ships are now going. So the Strait is opening. It's unclear if it is going to be a kind of freedom of navigation or if Iran is going to be collecting money. But this is the first kind of real step that's been taken over the last 107-ish days to not only extend the ceasefire, but potentially bring this now to a close.
6: So what else is included in this plan?
2: Well, very little beyond that, because what we understand from this MOU is that it is simply going to solidify the ceasefire on all fronts and get the strait open. And then it's going to open up 60 days worth of negotiations to then deal with the nuclear issues inside Iran. And remember, the nuclear program that Iran had, which it sees as a sovereign matter, is the reason that Donald Trump went to war in the first place. And now this first step doesn't include nuclear. And to get it wrapped up in 60 days, according to some analysts, may simply be high hopes, because the last time that there was a nuclear agreement between the U.S. and Iran, it took a couple of years to solidify. So Iran knows how to drag out a clock. It really knows how to negotiate. And it's not clear that the United States is ultimately going to get what it wants in a 60-day time frame.
6: And Iran, what are they saying?
2: Well, they're saying that this is the first step forward, but they're also saying things that the United States aren't saying. Like, if you want to talk about our nuclear program, we need to talk about unlocking billions of dollars worth of frozen assets, which the U.S. says is a red line, but Iran is saying needs to happen if it wants to move things along further. So it shows that there is still a pretty significant gap here between where the United States stands and where the Iranians stand in terms of what this is going to look like at the very end. That is still a couple of months down the road. There's a lot of time between now and then, so there's a possibility that anything could derail this. But the Americans feel good about this, and so too do investors. I mean, the Dow opened, 10 minutes ago, and it's already up another, 600-ish points. So there is kind of a strong desire here, or will, to see the ball continue to roll.
6: Let's talk about something that could derail it, and it could be Israel. They once again over the weekend went into a suburb of Beirut. Is that addressed in the deal? Is it a sticking point for Iran?
2: It will be a sticking point. So a part of this memorandum of understanding is a ceasefire, but that ceasefire is to be on all fronts. And yesterday we saw the exchange of fire between Israel and Hezbollah, which the United States had to talk Iran out of retaliating against. And from the reporting, it's clear that Prime Minister Benjamin Netanyahu is not happy with the deal that was struck between the U.S. and Iran because he sees it as being a potential security risk for Israel, in that Tehran and its government and its regime, now younger and more hardline, hasn't really been dealt with. And if there is an inability to keep a ceasefire in place between northern Israel and southern Lebanon, is that something that potentially derails this? That is a very big possibility. So, you know, it is kind of one step forward here, but it is a very cautious step forward here, because everybody who was involved in this conflict was involved for very different reasons and goals.
6: Yeah, Friday seems like it's just a few days away, but a lot of things can happen over that period of time. What are you going to be watching for in the subsequent days?
2: Well, we need to see how this is kind of presented to the G7, because Donald Trump is over there right now. We've already heard from Prime Minister Mark Carney. We've heard from other European leaders to say that this is a good step forward. But remember, many of these leaders, if not all of them, have not seen any of the details inside this memorandum of understanding. So I'm keen to see how Donald Trump is going to pitch this as a victory, especially if for now all the United States and the world seems to be getting is exactly what was in place the day before this war started, and that was the Strait of Hormuz being open. If that's the only selling point, not only is it going to be difficult for the rest of the world to say what was the point of this here at home, it's going to be difficult to sell that politically to a population of Americans who have seen everything get more expensive, with the question of being why.
6: And this deal announced on his 80th birthday, Donald Trump's 80th birthday. Do you think that was a coincidence?
2: Look, the conversations were there from the very beginning of why was there such a push over the last 48 hours to ensure something was done on Sunday. And you're right, it was Donald Trump's birthday. Was this a way for him to be able to say, I was able to do this? Was it supposed to be a gift for him? What happens if that gift unravels within 24 hours? It's not clear. But look, we saw Trump yesterday at the UFC fight, thousands of people around him, a who's who of MAGA elite. There was some pretty significant controversy around that fight last night. But at the end of the day, Trump sees what he did yesterday as good not only for his country, but also as good for the world. You know, this may be one of those situations again where we have to use hindsight a couple of days or weeks down the road.
6: How did that event go yesterday? I heard that rain and thunderstorms were threatening to delay it, but it did go ahead.
2: It did go ahead. It was about an hour late. The final thing wrapped up in the 1 o'clock hour with a massive fireworks show. There were 4,100-ish people in the actual attendance area. Again, a who's who of the people around Donald Trump. There were tens of thousands of people out on the National Mall watching this on screens. There was a massive protest as well. There was also the legal fight. There was, again, some controversial remarks made by one of the fighters who was making ill comments about former First Lady Michelle Obama. That has kind of sparked some significant backlash now. But again, you know, it was a one-day event, tens and tens and tens of millions of dollars that delayed flights and took six or seven federal agencies. Again, hindsight may be the thing to use a couple of weeks from now.
6: All right. Appreciate your time. Thanks so much, Reggie.
2: Quickly?
6: Yeah, of course.
2: Why was the bee's hair always sticky?
6: Why is the bee's hair always sticky?
2: He uses a honeycomb.
6: You can't be eligible for the tickets, my friend. You're not even going to be here.
2: I like Journey, but I just like that joke.
6: I like that joke, too. Thanks so much, Reggie. See? He can do politics and he can do funny. He is multifaceted, that Reggie Cicchini. He is the Global News Washington correspondent and always a great resource for letting us know exactly what is happening when it is happening. Well, how well do you know the Edmonton Elks? Morley has a trivia question for you. Up for grabs, a 4-pack of tickets to the season opener. That's coming up next.
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7: 7:50. I have journey tickets to give away to the best dad joke, and I have another contender. This one's pretty funny. I farted in my wallet the other day, and now I have gas money. When I told you that joke in the commercial break, you're like, you farted? What? What? Why are you saying this to me? I'm like, no, it's part of a joke, Morley Scott. 780-451-8800. I also, and this could be a great Dad's Day gift, a four-pack of tickets to go see the Edmonton Elks take on the Montreal Alouettes. It is their home season opener at Commonwealth Stadium on Friday.
8: Saturday.
7: Oh, no. It's not looking great on Saturday. It's no. 18 degrees with a 60% chance of showers. Of course, that is a week away, so that could definitely change. So you have a trivia question, a Dad's
8: you
7: Day
8: said,
7: theme
8: you
7: trivia
8: said,
7: question.
8: Make it easy, make it Dad's. So there's only one question you can ask when you talk about dads and fathers and sons with the Edmonton Elks and Eskimos organization. So it is this. What is the most famous father-son duo in Eskimos/Elks history, and neither one of them ever played a game for the team?
7: So what do we want? We want their names?
8: Want their names.
7: Okay.
8: Both names. Father and son.
7: Father and son.
8: Yeah.
7: Text us. 780-451-8800. 780-451-8800. 8,800. Who is the most famous father-son duo in Elks/Eskimos history?
8: Text and neither us. One of them ever played a game is your hint.
7: Yeah, I think that's pretty... That's a gimme, my friend.
8: Well, let's find out.
7: We have tickets to give away all week long, so I'm going to put Morley Scott to the test.
8: I'll make him harder next time.
7: Yeah, I do want to give a big shout-out to 880 Chad Santa's Anonymous, Angel Benedict and her team. They were at the Riverhawks game. Mm-hmm. It was the Santa takeover game. Also, bring your dogs to the ballpark game. Apparently, Sunday home games, you can bring your dogs. So there's so many cute doggos. And so there's dogs absolutely everywhere. And I do want to say thank you so much to everyone who gave money or brought a lot of people brought toys to the ballpark. They
8: That's
7: raised
8: great.
7: Over $36,000.
8: That's awesome.
7: Worth of toys and cash for 880 Chad Santa's Anonymous. And it just sort of kicks off the summer season. It's not like they just open up the doors December 1st and say, oh, we've got all the toys and money. We need to make sure that everybody in this city has a great Christmas. No, this is a year-round thing. This is a year-round job for the team. So congratulations and thank you so much, Edmonton, stepping up to the plate once again. It is a 7:52. It is time now to check traffic, and here's Justin Durbin.
9: We are moving really well around the city this morning, Stacey. We do have this one issue that's being cleared up on the west leg of the Henday northbound just after Lessard Road. Right now, northbound traffic is backing up towards Cameron Heights. Watch for some volume working its way through on that south leg of the Henday. Eastbound, a little stop and go in between Heritage Valley Trail and 111th Street through the construction. And it is starting to pick up in both directions on the White Mud around that Rainbow Valley Bridge construction. It's the final week. 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From the Global One Traffic Center, I'm Justin Durbin.
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11: Over the last eight seasons, no team has won more regular season and playoff games than the Carolina Hurricanes. This iconic trophy, the Stanley Cup, is the most difficult in all sports to win. Has won more regular season and playoff games than the Carolina Hurricanes. This iconic trophy, the Stanley Cup, is the most difficult in all sports to win. Jordan Stoll?

0: the Conn Smythe, almost 38 years of age. He's also got the biggest gap between Stanley Cup wins in NHL history. He won it 17 years ago with the Pittsburgh Penguins and then won it again last night with the Carolina Hurricanes. Hey, pretty cool moment for him post-game as well. He's at the podium and his three kids are with him, and this is what happened.
1: You guys have anything to say?
2: Yeah, I have a question.
3: A question?
2: I thought you called us crew.
3: Crew, yeah.
2: And we're going to go way back to the first game in the first season. Why did you punch that guy? Questions that need to be answered, guys.
3: Yeah. I'll answer that later, yeah. All right. We'll see you guys.
2: Can we keep the hats?
0: Yeah, you can keep the hats. Of course, she is referring to game one of round one off the opening faceoff where her dad got in a fight with Brady Tkachuk to kind of set the message and set the tempo.
4: All he had to say was, because he's Brady Tkachuk. That's really all he had to say.
0: I like how his daughter called him that guy. Why did you punch that guy? So, anyway,
4: it's
0: kind of a...
4: terrible to you, young lady.
0: She's pretty brash on the microphone, too. I like that.
4: So, well, I think there was something. There was some stuff that we didn't know about behind the scenes conversations
0: I think she was egged on. You're right. All right. The next thing in the NHL is going to be the draft, which comes up June 25th and 26th of this month. Will the Oilers go back to Vegas now and ask permission again to talk to Bruce Cassidy? They're not busy in the playoffs like they said they were and they couldn't answer. So we'll see if that comes up once again or not. Hey, 4 years ago, Canada scored its first goal in the World Cup. On Friday, they earned their first World Cup point in the tie with Bosnia. They're still looking for their first win, maybe Thursday in Vancouver. They will play Qatar in game number two of the group stage. Four more games going on in the World Cup today.
4: Is Alfonso Davies going to play that game?
0: There's been no talk of that whatsoever. Ooh, okay. In fact, there's a lot of people saying we won't see him at all in this tournament, which I find it hard. I think he'd be doing absolutely everything he possibly can to play. But
4: yeah, maybe we'll see. Bayern Munich might not agree with...
0: That is very true.
4: with him going on the pitch. All right, thanks so much, Marley. Well, what's with all of these bears in Alberta? Are there more than usual? One was walking down the main street in St. Paul last week. Many parts of K-Country closed because of so many bears. We talked to an expert about what's going on. That's coming up after your newscast.
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7: This is Global News. It's 8 o'clock. I'm Morgan Smith. Right now in Edmonton, 13 degrees and sunny for the most part. We're headed to a high of 26 with a chance of showers and then rainy tomorrow with a risk of thunder and lightning and a high of 18. Well, Prime Minister Mark Carney heads to France today for the G7 summit hosted by French President Emmanuel Macron. That summit comes under the theme of economic imbalances. And one day after U.S. President Donald Trump announced an agreement had been reached to end the war in Iran. ABC News senior political correspondent Rachel Scott's in Geneva.
8: This is the first time that these world leaders are meeting since the war in Iran began more than 100 days ago. And this possible news of an agreement could reshape the G7 summit altogether. Look, this war caused a lot of friction and tension with our allies. It disrupted the global economy. Thousands taking to the streets here in Geneva in protest. Some of those altercations turning violent.
7: Now, it's not yet known whether Carney will meet with Trump at the summit in Evian. In a statement, he writes that Canada is ready to support efforts to bring stability and lasting peace to the region, meaning the Persian Gulf, including in Lebanon. Now, Israel has so far refused to vacate areas of Lebanon that it seized during its recent invasion of the country, which could be a stumbling block to peace between the U.S., Iran, and Israel. While West Texas Intermediate is down more than $4 to a little over $80 U.S. per barrel this morning, it'll take a bit longer for prices to drop at the pump. Speaking on your province, your premier on 880 CHED on Saturday, Danielle Smith said she'd be making an announcement on the provincial fuel tax later this week.
9: The window that we monitor is from about mid-May until mid-June. And so we'll have an announcement next week once we see where that number landed for the month.
7: That window closes tomorrow. Currently, Albertans are paying the full 13 cents per liter for the tax, but the tax can be suspended when the world price averages more than $90 per barrel. In April, Prime Minister Mark Carney suspended the federal 10 cent per liter fuel tax until September. Well, public servants who inspect restaurants, child care centers, swimming pools, and drinking water systems say they're facing uncertainty. This is the government's health care restructuring moves them from health care

0: Professionals Union to the Alberta Union of Provincial Employees. Negotiations between the province and AUP are underway, but while the government insists there won't be layoffs, Global's Jordan Prentice reports that AUP is raising concerns.
1: AUP says the workers are being laid off and will be offered new jobs, but there's no guarantee they'll be kept in the same location and may have to move to a different city to save their jobs. Adding the government hasn't guaranteed retention of seniority, vacation, and other benefits, and the health inspectors may even be paid less to do the same work. The unions are calling on the government to guarantee workers won't lose wages, benefits, or seniority. In a statement to Global News, Primary and Preventative Health Services Minister Justin Wright says there will be no layoffs and no centralization as a result of the transition. Negotiations continue ahead of a June 17th deadline. The transition is expected to begin later this summer. Jordan Prentice, Global News.
0: For the next few months, five restaurants will be taking two-week turns hosting pop-up events at Station Park, the combined retail and food space on the corner of Gateway Boulevard and White Avenue. Pop-ups are to replace the restaurant tenant, which moved out in January. First up in the rotation, ramen restaurant Menya Mori. I'm Morgan Smith, your next news at 8:30 on 880 CHED.
2: Thanks so much, Morgan. It is time to check traffic, and here's Justin Durbin.
3: Moving around the city at a fairly good pace this morning, Stacey. We still have this one issue being cleared up on the west end, a northbound just after Lessard Road. Tow truck on scene. Looks like traffic is moving a little bit better through there, so just careful as you make your way through. We do still have some delays if you're on the White Mud eastbound heading towards 53 Avenue to the Rainbow Valley Bridge construction. Some delays for westbound traffic, and we're also seeing a bit of a slowdown northbound to Williger trying to go onto the White Mud eastbound. Before FanDuel launches in Alberta on July 13th, check out their responsible gaming tools designed to help you stay in control of the action. 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From the Global One Traffic Center, I'm Justin Durbin.
2: Wow, this is shaping up to be a beautiful day, a beautiful sunrise, and we're already sitting at 17 degrees, and it's only 8:05 this Monday morning. So enjoy it while you can. We're going to go up to 26. However, there's always a but. But coming up this afternoon, the clouds will start to move in and the rain will start to fall. A 60% chance of showers later on this afternoon and into tonight. 14 degrees tonight and then just 18 tomorrow with rain all day and all night, it appears. It's going to be a bit of a soggy 7-day forecast on tap. Currently, it's 17 degrees.
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2: Good morning, everyone. It is 8:06 this Monday morning. I was looking up some hikes in Kananaskis country next weekend, and the one trail I wanted to go on was closed due to bears. Also around Canmore, around the Nordic Center, cubs spotted there. And in one instance in Kay Country, there was a news story about a black bear that charged a visitor. And then I saw a TikTok of an Australian woman in Banff this week, and she said that she saw 15 bears, and she got like video of all of these bears on the side of the roads, off the highways. I've lived here all my life and I've never seen 15 bears. I think the max was like 4 that I saw driving around the mountain parks. And then there was that RCMP release. I don't know if you heard that news story. I think it came out on Thursday, warning of a bear cub walking down the street in St. Paul, just north of Edmonton. I think this is time to get some bear safety rules. Just keeping them top of mind. Kevin Wilson is CEO of Wild Encounters and joins us on the line. Hey, Kevin.
6: Good morning, Stacey.
2: So is this normal?
6: Well, seeing that many bears, yeah, this time of year is very normal. We are starting to see sort of an increase, I think, over the years. But in reality, May and June, as we go into late May and into June, we're into their rut, their breeding period. So it's very common to see that, but more significantly, you know, it's the first food of the year, the first greens, dandelions, clovers, that sort of thing, along linear corridors like roadways and that sort of thing. But during the breeding period, of course, you know, boars are looking for breeding partners, and they're traveling a lot more.
2: So why do they get so close to the roadways then? Which is great if you're driving by and you're like, oh my God, there's a bear. It's kind of cool to see, but are they not scared of the cars and the noise?
6: Well, I think that's situation specific, but, you know, go pretty much anywhere in the province where we've got lots of cut lines, lots of roadways, whether they're oil field roads or main highways. You know, I wouldn't suggest that, you know, what motivates a bear really is food. And for the most part, and that's their goal is to eat. And so if that's the first available food, they're going to do what they need to do to get it.
2: Yeah, it was funny because I was in South Africa and we were talking about how they could find lions. And they're like, well, if it rains, they don't like wet grass, just like we don't like walking through wet grass, so that they go immediately to the roadways. And if it's easier to go on a path or a roadway, bears will do it, too. They don't want to have to bushwhack to get through to get to their food source either.
6: Yeah, I mean, I you know, really, it's just a matter of what's green first. Inside the trees and inside the woods, it's, you know, it's fairly brown, and that things start to green up a little later. So it's really when those lush shoots and dandelions and clovers start popping up. That's what they want first.
2: Do you think there might be more bears in terms of numbers, or maybe they're just coming to where humans are and we're seeing more of them?
6: You know, I was at a bear conference a few years ago, and one of the speakers, the first comment he made was, folks, when it comes to bears, we just don't know. And I thought that was a very astute comment. I think that, you know, in terms of surveys and that sort of thing that the province does, there's less and less resources available to do those. What we do know is that grizzly bear numbers are escalating quite substantially. In many cases, there's speculation it's at least double what it used to be. It used to be meaning, you know, 10 years ago. But we really don't know the numbers. The published numbers are quite old and outdated. When it comes to black bears, you know, the speculation is that there's, you know, 40,000 plus black bears in the province. And I think that number is increasing slowly, certainly stable, that's for sure.
2: Is that good news that the grizzly numbers and the black bear numbers are going up?
6: Well, I think the goal is sustainability and you know, what's a healthy population. So as we have more people in the backcountry, and as we have more, you know, population of Alberta is increasing, and all of our, especially our tourism areas, I mean, from a wildlife perspective, it's great, but biodiversity is the key. So what's the balance between predator and prey? That's the big thing. So once we have an increase in predator numbers, we automatically see a decrease in prey species, ungulates and so forth.
2: Mm-hmm. Oh, yeah, that's fascinating. I think when I saw the RCMP release of a bear cub walking down the street in St. Paul, if there was a bear cub walking down the street of St. Albert where I live, I'm not quite sure what I would do. What are you supposed to do?
6: Well, yeah, I that's a real, that's quite a long discussion, actually. But I think that the big thing is that people need to be aware that wherever they're going, and I mean, St. Albert's a bit of an anomaly, although there has been bears there in recent years, and I think probably most years, especially with the Big Lake corridor there with St. Albert, you know, they do see bears from time to time in the St. Albert area. In terms of actually encountering a bear, there's lots of different steps. But the big thing is to be able to understand or evaluate what you're really seeing. You know, if you come across a bear, if it hasn't seen you, best to back away and take another route. If the bear has seen you and is starting to approach you, it's good to have skills to know what to do. And part of that is evaluating, is it a defensive situation? Is it just a benign situation where you bumped into a bear? Is the bear approaching you? Is it moving away? Is it showing interest in you? Does it have cubs? Is it on a food source, like a kill or that sort of thing? Lots of different considerations. And so to answer the question with a single answer is very tricky. Alternatively, is it a predacious bear? Is it a bear that's coming after you aggressively? So there's a very big difference between a defensive and a non-defensive encounter. The situation in Zoo Bay with that recent fatality, mauling up at Zoo Bay in northern Saskatchewan, the information that I've seen suggests that that was a predaceous bear. And so there's a very different response with a predaceous bear.
2: Okay, let's talk about a predaceous bear, because you just told me that they go after greens and dandelions, not me.
6: No. I mean, for the most part, bears are pretty harmless and pretty benign. But the only thing I tell people in our courses, you know, the only thing really predictable about a bear is that they're unpredictable. And so, you know, statistics have shown, and there's one study that I read that actually says over 94% of black bears that kill people, so an attack that ends up in a fatality where authorities have terminated the bear and done an autopsy, over 94% of them have had some form of encephalitis. So crazy bears, I'm simplifying, but crazy bears can kill people. Now, is that 1 in 10? Is that 1 in a million? Is it 1 in 1,000? We just don't know. It's a very difficult thing to measure. But I guess the message is really just be careful around bears. For the most part, they're harmless. They don't want anything to do with you. But different bears in different geographic regions, and based on their history, their previous involvement with people, whether they're habituated, have different tendencies and different characteristics, different ways of responding. I think that when we deal with park bears, or bears, for example, in the Kananaskis area, I encourage people to be extra careful, because you just don't know what their historical interactions with people have been.
2: And I know you've heard this before, and I don't know if you think this is just outdated and kind of dumb, but like grizzly bears, you're supposed to play dead. Black bears, what are you supposed to do? Run? I don't know if you're going to, I can't outrun a black bear. What are you supposed to do? Does it matter on the type of bear if you encounter them?
6: Yes and no. That's the answer to that question. So I would really encourage people to not listen to that, that sort of, advice, I guess. In terms of playing dead is really only in a defensive situation where a bear is imminent contact or physical contact is imminent, so there's going to be an attack. So conventional wisdom suggests, and best management practices over time have suggested, that with a defensive bear, so that's defending young or food or their general space, and they're acting defensively, you're going to follow a course of action. And that's essentially, you know, letting them know you're there, talk to them in a quiet voice, move back. If they keep approaching, stop, make your presence pretty, you know, solid. And then if they continue to approach, you know, use what you've got, any sort of non-lethal defense mechanism like a bear spray, that kind of thing. Get it ready and use it if you have to. But then if the bear continues and it looks like it's going to attack you in a defensive situation, all you're trying to do is diffuse the actual threat. Lay down, cover the back of your neck, spread your legs, face down, that sort of thing. So that's kind of a play dead scenario. But you asked about the predaceous. So that's very different. So a predaceous encounter is when a bear just has absolutely no fear of you. He's clearly coming to, he or she is coming towards you. Their head's more or less in an upright posture. They're methodically moving towards you, and nothing is deterring them. And so really in that situation, you're going to be ultimately fighting for your life. So pick up a rock, you know, get on something high, try to get out of their way. But certainly use your spray if you have to, that kind of thing. But a predaceous bear is really out to get you. So it's a matter of properly assessing what's really happening in the demeanor of the bear and what's going on. So a predaceous bear is not generally defending young or food and that sort of thing.
2: Oh, that's fascinating. Quickly, I know I have to let you go, but I don't want to let you go, but I have to because of time. I was told that, because I hike a lot in the mountains, and I have bear spray, and if I have it on me, and the guy who sold it to me said, aim up. aim above their head because pepper spray goes down as they're walking towards you. Is that true? Or where should you be aiming your pepper spray?
6: So really, the answer is no. You know, that is a concern. I really encourage people to pick up an herb spray or use old expired sprays when they get a spray can. Most people are not familiar with how to use them. Some people hit high, some people hit low. And the reason I know that is because we have a remote-controlled simulator that we use for our training courses. And so a lot of people will... it's just everybody's a little different. Some people aim right on, but I guess the key here is understand how to use your spray. Make sure you take that marketing strap, that safety strap off of the canister before you go in the backcountry, mm-hmm. and understand the capabilities and limitations of the spray. Most sprays, you should not be shooting more than three to five meters away, and you're aiming for the nose, the eyes, and the mouth. Most canisters, most 230-gram canisters, have 7 to 8 seconds worth of spray in them. And so you're going to spray to the point that the bear deflects, and you want to save a little bit in case it comes back. And there have been many cases where bears come back after the spray. Some studies show that some of the sprays are almost completely effective, so almost 100% effective. The first time a bear is sprayed, second time the bear is sprayed, 50% effective, and the third time they're sprayed, almost ineffective. So things that the public needs to be aware of.
2: Kevin, I'm going to be thinking about this conversation for a really long time. I really appreciate it. Thank you so much.
6: You're very welcome.
2: We've been talking to Kevin Wilson. He is CEO of Wild Encounters. Wow, he said so many things there I need to unpack, but I got to take a commercial break. Coming up, the 880. Is this deal the real deal in Iran? That's coming up next.
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2: President Donald Trump says Friday's the big day. The deal will be done on Friday by the end of the week. A peace deal expected to be signed in Switzerland. The U.S. reached the agreement with Iran over the weekend, including the removal of the U.S. blockade on Iranian ports. U.S. says it will lift naval blockades and that the Strait of Hormuz will open once the framework is signed. And of course, this all landed on his 80th birthday. However, there could be a problem, and that is Israel. No word on if Israel will stop its offensive in Lebanon.
19: 5 days shy of the 20th anniversary of Stanley Cup number one, the Carolina Hurricanes won Stanley Cup number two last night. A 3-0 win over Vegas to take the series in six games. Taylor Hall with the game winner. Jordan Staal named the Conn Smythe winner as MVP.
2: And taking a look at the forecast, going to be a beautiful day until later on this afternoon. 26 degrees and then a chance of showers, a 60% chance of showers later on this afternoon into tonight. 14 overnight and then rain tomorrow, 18 degrees. Currently, that's kind of where we are right now. We're sitting at 17 degrees, and I went so long with my bear expert because he just blew my mind with the stuff he was saying, and I don't have a lot of time for you, Morgan Smith. Let's just talk about this deal in Iran and how the markets and how what oil prices are doing.
0: Well, oil prices are down, and they are flirting with $80 U.S. a barrel. So that's down $4.62 for West Texas Intermediate. So it's about an $80.26 U.S. a barrel right now. Murban, which is the one of the global indicators, $77.58 U.S. a barrel. So that is down quite a bit. And meanwhile, the markets, they are up. The Dow and NASDAQ both around 600 points up since it opened this morning, and the TSX also not far behind. It's around 340 to 360 points up last I checked. So.
2: All right. Okay. Well, obviously the market's reacting to this news, and hopefully it can stick. Thanks so much, Morgan. It is 8:24. It is time now to check traffic, and it's brought to you by James H. Brown and Associates, Alberta Injury Lawyers, the heavy hitters of injury law. Here's Justin Durbin.
3: Keeping our eye on this issue being cleared up on the West 10-day northbound just north of Lessard Road. We do still have a tow truck on scene right now. Northbound traffic is moving better, but still a bit delayed, so careful as you make your way through. It is still busy on the White Mud eastbound as you make your way in between 53 Avenue and that Rainbow Valley Bridge construction. And just watch for a bit of a delay heading into the downtown core, 98th Avenue westbound, heading towards 96th Street. We do have construction in the area. Traffic down to single lanes both east and westbound. When kids play, they win. 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From the Global One Traffic Center, I'm Justin Durbin.
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19: So many good stories from the game last night when you break it down. You know, Brandon Bussey, you know, being on waivers in October. Now he's a Stanley Cup champion in net. Jordan Staal with his second Stanley Cup win 17 years after the other. He becomes the oldest to win the Conn Smythe Trophy. And how about Taylor Hall? He scored the game winner just 3 minutes and 47 seconds into the game. That propelled Carolina to their second cup in 20 years after they beat the Oilers in 06. For Hall, he's in his 17th season with his 7th team, and he finally gets his hands on the Stanley Cup, but says he was just a small part of it.
1: There's guys that have been here for a while, and they've really, you know, we've been building towards this, and I'm so happy for them. It's a really tight-knit group. I know everyone says that, but, you know, just going to dinner last night, I just love being around this group, and I'm so happy for everyone. Our coaching staff was awesome. Eric's done a great job. Tom as an owner, it's such a pleasure to play here.
19: Brandon Bussey stopped 22 to get the shutout. He is a great story, too. As I said, claimed on waivers back in October. He was going to the East Coast League to play. He's now the goalie of record in a Stanley Cup championship.
4: The Conn Smythe Trophy is awarded to the most valuable player in the playoffs. This year's recipient has played for the Carolina Hurricanes longer than any other player. Jordan Staal, you are the oldest player to win the Conn Smythe Trophy.
19: Age is nothing but a number for Jordan Staal at 37, almost 38 years of age. What a playoff he had.
2: Dirty with that.
19: Yeah, a little bit, eh? A little bit of a shot there, wasn't it? Especially from, like, what is he, like 75 or 80 and still in his job? Next up for the NHL, the draft coming on June 25th and 26th. Canada's next game at the World Cup is Thursday. They'll play Qatar in Vancouver. Four games going on today. Yesterday, Sweden, Germany, the Netherlands, and the Ivory Coast were all winners in their games played yesterday. And after a week off, the Elks go back to work tomorrow. They get one more day on their bye week. Their home opener, of course, is Saturday against the Montreal Alouettes at Play Alberta Field at Commonwealth Stadium and here on 880 Chet.
2: All right. Thanks so much, Morley. We've got some more dad jokes, lots of them coming in, some really funny ones. Up for grabs, two tickets to Journey. Yeah, that Journey, you know. That's the way you need it, any way you want it, that Journey. We'll let them sing it, and we'll tell some jokes coming up after your newscast.
0: This is Global News. It's 8:30. Good morning. I'm Morgan Smith. Right now in Edmonton, already 17 degrees in the capital city. We're headed to a high of 26 with a chance of showers, 18 with rain, possibly thunder and lightning tomorrow. Well, the U.S. and Iran reaching an initial peace deal, which extends the fragile ceasefire for 60 days and leads to the reopening of the Strait of Hormuz. U.S. Vice President J.D. Vance tells ABC News both parties have already signed the deal digitally.
6: We'll be releasing the text this week, and what everybody will see is that Iran doesn't get a dime of money unless they perform their obligations. And the money that we're talking about is fundamentally sanctions relief. We're not giving them American money. Not a single dollar of American money will go to Iran.
0: The Iran deal will likely top the agenda at the G7 getting underway today in the French Alps. While Prime Minister Mark Carney will meet with the European Commission, it's not known if he'll have a one-on-one with Trump. West Texas Intermediate, meanwhile, down more than $4 this morning to around $80 U.S. per barrel at word of the deal. So will we see a suspension of the provincial 13 cent per liter fuel tax? Speaking on Your Province, Your Premier on 880 Chet on the weekend, Smith said prices will still be higher than most drivers are used to, even if that gas tax is suspended.
8: The real way that you bring gas prices down is the normalizing and stabilizing of that supply and getting more supply into market, which is what we're working on doing.
0: Premier Danielle Smith says an announcement on the provincial fuel tax is expected this week. Back in April, the federal 10-cent per litre tax on gasoline was suspended until September. Well, from Iran to Ukraine now, where one of the holiest sites for Orthodox Christians has been struck and badly damaged during an overnight Russian drone and missile attack on Kyiv. ABC News Chief Foreign Correspondent Tom Savy-Burge reports that Ukrainian officials say Russia fired hundreds of drones and dozens of missiles, killing at least 10 people.
7: Video from Ukraine's emergency services shows the golden-domed roof of the 11th century Uspensky Cathedral on fire. On a visit to the site to survey the damage, Ukraine's President Zelensky said the building, which sits within a sacred monastery, was struck by a Russian drone. That monastery, known as the Lavra, is not just one of the holiest sites in Ukraine, but all Orthodox Christian countries, including Russia. Hours after the attack, Moscow claimed, without evidence, that the building had been hit by an American-made Patriot air defense missile. Tom Savy-Burge, ABC News, at the Foreign Desk.
0: Despite concerns laid out by union leaders, the province is insisting there will be no layoffs when Alberta's health inspectors are moved from the union representing health professionals to the Alberta Union of Provincial Employees. The deadline to negotiate the transition is June 17th. The province says there will be no job losses, no centralization, but AUPE says workers are being laid off and offered new jobs with no guarantees on wages, benefits, retention of seniority, even location. Albertans will answer the divisive question in October of whether to stay in Canada or start the process for a binding vote on leaving. Those wishing to stay are strongly opposed to the alternative and vice versa. Brenda Drew says she understands why people are upset, but it's better to fix the issues than to leave.
9: The separatists think we're in terrible shape now, so I think we'd be even worse if we went ahead and did the separation.
0: Those who plan on voting to leave Canada say Alberta has no say in what happens in Ottawa while feeling controlled by the federal government. I'm Morgan Smith. Your next news at 9 on 880 CHED.
2: 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It is time now to check traffic, and here's Justin Durbin.
3: Starting off with some good news, Stacey. Looks like we are clear of that issue on the west end, a northbound just north of Lessard Road. Everything open and moving a lot better through there. We do have a new collision on the exit from 170th Street to go on to the White Mud eastbound. If you're on the exit ramp, you'll need to stay over to the left. And a little further down the road, still some volume working its way through on the White Mud eastbound around the Twilliger corner to the Rainbow Valley Bridge construction. Gas going up, got you down? Get a pump relief pizza at pizza73.com starting at $21.99, and unlike gas, the price will go down. From the Global One Traffic Center, I'm Justin Durbin.
2: Taking a look at 880 CHED, weather is a beautiful sunrise this morning. It's going to be a beautiful day, 26 degrees. However, later on in the afternoon, the clouds will start to move in and there's a 60% chance of showers this afternoon and into tonight. So 14 degrees tonight. And then tomorrow, it looks like all day tomorrow. So make sure you got your rain jacket, maybe your rain pants, your waterproof shoes. All day rain tomorrow starting in the morning, just 18 degrees. Currently in the city, it's 17.
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2: Good morning, everyone. Hopefully you had a fantastic weekend. It's going to be a really nice day until about like 3. And then things will change a little bit. And then the 7-day forecast looks admittedly a little soggy. a little below average in terms of temperatures. It's a little cooler than normal.
19: So we're going to have to close the roof at Commonwealth Stadium for the game on Saturday? Is that what you're saying?
2: Maybe. It's not going to be a bad day. It says a 60% chance of showers and 18. But that's like 5 days from now.
19: The thing you got to remember, too, about 60%, that could be it could rain at 2 in the morning, right? And there's your 60% chance. So, wait and see how the day plays out. And, you know, just bring a raincoat.
2: Yeah, for sure.
19: And said the guy who sits indoors.
2: And you know who's going to be there? Mabel's going to be there. Because she answered your trivia question right. We were sort of framing it towards Father's Day. And you asked the question, what's the most famous father-son duo on the Elks or Eskimos team?
19: Mm-hmm.
2: And the answer was?
19: Hugh and Rick Campbell.
2: Two people who've never played on the team. We've had two brothers on the team, the Fords.
19: Yeah.
2: Father and son.
19: I believe there's been some sons who have played too. I think I read something that Brian Kelly's kid played. I think Fennell's kid played a game too at one point. So I don't know. That's kind of before my time, so I'm not really quite sure on that. And Google didn't seem to have the right answers for me. So.
2: All right. Well, Mabel's going to the game. We have tickets to the Elks home opener on Saturday against the Montreal Alouettes all week long. So stay tuned for that. It was a really busy sports weekend. I know that you were off last week, and so you had lots of time to sit and cuddle up and make a dent on the couch.
19: The soccer game, there was the Stanley Cup final, and there was the NBA final wrapping up. I watched a little bit of the Canadian Open, too, which was on the weekend, too. Kind of got forgotten by everybody because there's so many other big things going on. But, yeah, it was a big sports weekend. Absolutely. I watched mostly. That's probably what I watched more of, the CFL games this weekend. Man, CFL's off to a great. Every game is so entertaining and so close. It's been a great start to the year.
2: Just watching the celebrations after the New York Knicks' win was interesting to see. You know, they're singing Alicia Keys' New York in the middle of the streets. It's pretty spectacular. And then they're also burning buses.
19: Well, you know, the bad stuff happens every time a championship is won, right? Every city has the bad stuff. But it just seems worse in New York. But the celebration seems like just so wild. Well, it's been forever. Like, there's a lot of diehard Knicks fans who've been going to games all their lives and have never seen them win a championship, right? It's been 53 years since they won a championship.
2: Well, Brad is all about that as a Toronto Maple Leafs fan, right? Yeah. It's a bit of an equivalent. Sorry to...
19: It's even longer.
2: Sorry to poke a bear there.
12: I don't know why everybody always... Like, I haven't been around since 1967, nor does my day-to-day get impacted by the Toronto Maple Leafs having yet to win. I have a lot of other things going on these days to keep me distracted from that.
2: Yeah, lots
19: of
2: joy.
19: Changing the subject.
2: That was very skilled. That was a skilled maneuver, my friend. And that is that you had some really big news this weekend.
12: Yeah, it's today's the day. We're getting the keys to the place. So there's a lot happening. Apparently, we're also getting a couple of our appliances dropped off today. So get the keys and start the process, basically. Yeah. So it's really exciting. You know, my partner and I, we've been together for 4.5 years. There's things that in my life that I've been through in the last 5 or 6 years that I've put behind me. Same for her, and including a dog in the mix the last 2 or 3 years as well. It's all coming together now, and it just feels like you know, that next chapter of our lives is starting.
19: You said you've had stuff going on in your lives. Nothing tests a relationship, I don't think, as much as moving does, because there's a lot of things you have to decide on and go back and forth on.
2: Or putting together an IKEA bookshelf.
12: Either one. Fortunately, you know, so far I will say it's been pretty smooth, you know, because you do hear some horror stories, and then you hear some stories that, you know, some things go well, and then all of a sudden it falls off a cliff. So, you know, knock on wood, things have gone quite well for us. Still a lot of things to decide on, you know, when it comes to painting and just those things around the house. But there's been no sleeping on the couch for either of us. There's been no huge huge blow-ups the last month or so. So we're surviving so far, and when we do move, we each have a week off to sort of settle in with some stuff around, so it's not moving day and then back to work the next day.
19: When is moving day, by the way?
12: Moving day is the 25th. Ooh, yeah, a week from Thursday.
2: Hey, can we talk about, you talked about appliances. Can we talk about your appliances? Because I asked you a question about appliances, and you're like, well, these ones are much different. Talk about the color of your appliances.
12: Oh yeah, we went with juniper. So it's a it's a dark green fridge, oven, microwave. Really fits in with the color of the rest of the house.
2: Because it was stainless steel was all the rage, and then there was sort of the almost the blackish stainless steel. So it wasn't black, but it wasn't stainless steel. It was sort of a blackish hue. But now we're going back to colored appliances, and I actually saw something one of the advertisements on my Facebook feed. I'm like, oh, we're going back not to the harvest gold, but kind of to the harvest
19: Remember
2: gold
19: the olive
2: days.
19: Green ones too?
2: Yeah, 100%.
12: Yeah, so you know, the house, it's a 1970s house. It still has the 1970s feel inside, so we're going to try to work with that when it comes to modeling the place and making it ours. And these appliances caught our eye, and it was part of the closing deal that we had made with the person selling the home. So like I said, first couple are getting dropped off today, so it's sort of get the keys and then hit the ground running right away, which is exciting. And yeah, we're close enough to where we live right now that doing some moving in the interim will be easy, getting some boxes over there and some other things just to feel like we're taking care of business.
2: Yeah, you can get a whole bunch of, like, you can get like bright blue appliances, you can get yellow appliances, you get baby green, mint green appliances. So I can't wait for the big home opener.
12: Yeah.
2: The big housewarming party.
12: Yeah, we're looking forward to all of it. Today is really the day that I have felt not overwhelmed by the excitement, but just it's really kicking in now. You know, you go through all the, I was talking to my dad and he said, you know, once you get the hard stuff out of the way, it's a very transactional thing, and then you can start really just embracing your home. And I feel like getting the keys today is that moment of, okay, I have it now. I can walk in here and nobody's going to call 911 on me. this is my place, and I can do with it what I please.
19: Supposed to be here.
12: And that's just a really, really special feeling. So very excited.
2: Are you going to do something? Like, are you going to have like pizza on the floor? And like, how are you going to christen the place?
12: I don't know. That's a great question. I guess we'll see what happens in the moment. Today we're going to get some pictures done from a friend of ours that is going to do that. So that's
2: so
12: exciting as well.
2: For then,
12: just to create memories, to savor those moments.
2: Nice.
12: And I'm not the biggest picture person. I hate pictures of myself, so I've pushed that to the side. This is a big day. Partner's very excited for it. The fact that I'm taking some pics, so that's what we'll do.
2: Yeah, because I didn't know you weren't a big picture guy, and somebody wanted to take a picture of you that came into the studio. Yeah. And you're like, oh, I'll pass.
12: I'm not
2: like,
12: happening.
2: Oh, okay.
12: Not happening.
2: Really? Why? You're a handsome guy.
12: Yeah, well, I appreciate that. Thank you very much. Now I'm going to get all bashful, but it just, I've never been the picture guy. Like, even when I was in my early 20s and, you know, Facebook and everything was really exploding, and that's when you were sharing those sort of experiences with friends, I would make every effort to get out of those pictures. So it's just never been my thing.
2: There's,
12: private guy,
2: there's never,
12: I guess,
2: been a camera I haven't liked. Sometimes they don't like me, but you know, I love the digital where you can go through and you can curate all of your photos.
12: Yes. So all that to say, exciting. Can't wait to get going. And then can't wait to get things set up next week too. And Morley asked me before we started the show, he said, you're not moving everything yourself. And not a chance.
2: No.
12: We have the pros coming in and can sit back and watch them do their thing.
19: Well, and you're close enough, you can take a few things, which is kind of cool. The worst move we ever had was back when we were in St. Paul, Alberta. We moved from one apartment to another apartment in the same building. And you think, oh, you don't need anything then, right? But it's miserable. You're going into your closet and you're scooping up clothes and walking them, you know, two doors down to the next apartment and hanging them up. It was not fun. I think at one point we locked ourselves out of both apartments.
12: Oh, nice.
2: Oh, no. Moving stories. We've all had a few. So, of course, we'll keep you updated on Brad's foray into his new home. We're so super happy for him. Coming up, the winner to our big journey contest. Who had the best dad joke? We'll unveil the winner coming up. But first, let's check traffic, and here's Justin Durbin.
3: Looks like traffic is starting to ease up around the city, Stacy, but still a couple things to watch out for. We have a collision on the exit from 170th Street to go onto the White Mud eastbound. As you make your way on the exit, you'll need to stay over to the left, and we are still waiting on some of this volume to finish working its way through on the White Mud eastbound around that Rainbow Valley Bridge construction. Still seeing a couple extra minutes added onto your drive time. Turn your gas guzzling into pizza guzzling with a pump relief pizza from Pizza 73, starting at $21.99, and unlike gas, the price will go down. From the Global One Traffic Center, I'm Justin Durbin.
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2: the USA. Yeah. Good morning. Hey, we have the winner of our Father's Day contest. If you did not win today, bring the cheese tomorrow. Ooh. Because we are looking forward to it. Our Father's Day contest, your best dad joke. And this one made me laugh.
19: All right, what do you got?
2: And a lot of the jokes I've heard before. This one I had not heard before.
19: A lot of cringy ones.
2: Yes.
19: And you know, which is the purpose of them, right?
2: Well, yeah,
19: but
2: it's
19: you like
2: make
19: the ones that make you cringe, but also make you kind of laugh out loud.
2: And go, I hadn't thought about that before. Brian says, what did the lazy person do to get into shape? diddly squats. And I thought that was really funny. So congratulations, Brian. And if you did not win today, you have all week to win tickets to these guys. Don't stop believing. Don't stop believing, because you know what? You still have four more opportunities to win. And I do want to give a big shout out to the River Hawks and to the folks over at 880 Ched Santa's Anonymous, because it was their Santa takeover game at the River Hawks at RE/MAX Field. And they raised $36,000 in toys, in cash, just to make Christmas a little bit brighter for people here in the city, for kids who, you know, might not otherwise have toys underneath their tree. And I actually got to ride on to the field in the bird cage.
19: Look at you.
2: Kind of made me feel like I was in the paddy wagon a little bit.
19: That's just a golf cart, right?
2: There's a golf cart.
19: With the cage on it?
2: Yeah, there's a cage, and then there's a big Riverhawks hat on the top.
19: Yeah.
2: But I rode out there with Angel Benedict. We were there for the first pitch and just sort of raising awareness about what 880 Ched Santa's Anonymous does. Because it's not like they open up their warehouse December 1st to start taking toys. This is a year-round operation.
19: It's 365, absolutely. Well, they take Christmas off, I hear. But
2: they take a little bit of time off. But yes, thank you so much to everyone who came out. Santa, to Buddy the Elf was there riding on the back of the golf cart. He was a hoot.
19: And wait, what was the dog's name?
2: Iceman. The bat dog. And I have to say, Iceman blew me away. So every time a Riverhawk comes up to bat, making sure it is safe to do so, they send out Iceman. He's obviously a lab. He's a golden lab. He's just gorgeous. And he goes out and gets the bat, and he brings it back to his mom and dad. And then they wipe the bat off because it's got lots of Iceman slobber on it. But I just, like, that was one of the highlights of the game
19: That's kind of a staple in minor league baseball parks these days.
2: I'd never seen it before. It's so great. I'm like, this blew me away. All right, it is time to take one last look at traffic, and here's Justin Durbin.
3: Wrapping up what has been a pretty good-looking morning across the city, Stacey, we still have this one issue to watch out for on the exit from 170th Street to go onto the White Mud eastbound. Collision on the exit ramp. You'll need to stay over to the left. Just careful as you make your way through. Still some traffic working its way through on the White Mud east and westbound around the Rainbow Valley Bridge. And still busy into the downtown core, 98th Avenue westbound towards 96th Street. We do have work being done there. Traffic down to single lanes in either direction. 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From the Global One Traffic Center, I'm Justin Durbin.
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11: NHL season is all over.
12: You can hear the Carolina fans. 8 seconds left. Chatfield to the far side. 4 seconds on the clock. Hey, what do you see?
11: NHL season is all over.
12: You can hear the Carolina fans. 8 seconds left. Chatfield to the far side. 4 seconds on the clock. Hey, what do you say? The 2026 Carolina Hurricanes are Stanley Cup champions.

0: them in overtime to Vegas in the Stanley Cup final, but they won their final 3 games to take the series 4-2. 3-0 the score last night. Taylor Hall scored 3 minutes and 47 seconds into the first period. That stood up as the game winner. Brandon Bussey had 22 saves to get the shutout. What a story he is. On waivers in October, he was claimed by the Hurricanes because they needed a goalie in their minor league system. Ends up being the goalie of record for the Stanley Cup championship game. In fact, he played the last 3 games. Rod Brind'Amour becomes the fourth to both captain and coach the same franchise to Stanley Cup championships. One of the other good stories, of course, Jordan Staal, 37 years, 277 days. He's the oldest to win the Conn Smythe Trophy. He scored 8 goals in the playoffs, but 6 of them came in the Stanley Cup final. He didn't get a goal last night, but he had scored goals in 5 straight Stanley Cup final games. And Rod Brind'Amour, as I mentioned, was the captain and the coach. He joins Toe Blake, Hapday, and Cooney Wieland as guys who have done that. That's a pretty short list, and it obviously hasn't happened in a long, long time. World Cup of Soccer continues today. There's 4 games on tap. Canada won't play again until Thursday. They're in Vancouver for their next game against Qatar. Blue Jays lost 8-3 to the Yankees yesterday, and the Elks' bye week ends today, I guess. They're on the field for the first time tomorrow, getting set for the Montreal Alouettes coming up on Saturday afternoon.
1: All right, thanks so much, Morley. Well, a deal is done with Iran to end the war and to get gas going again, maybe. And it came on Donald Trump's 80th birthday. But will it last? The 9 a.m. free-for-all continues after this.
2: 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A mighty 880. 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
1: This is Global News. It's 9 o'clock. Good morning. I'm Morgan Smith. It's 17 degrees, partly cloudy. We're headed to a high of 26 this afternoon with a risk of showers. And we're looking at 18 with thunder showers possible tomorrow. Well, Prime Minister Mark Carney is headed to Evian-les-Bains in France for the G7 summit. That's where U.S. President Donald Trump is expected to take a victory lap over his newly announced agreement and the conflict in Iran. Carney spoke to reporters in Ireland about the announcement as he prepared to depart for France.
4: Canada very much welcomes this progress. We'll have an opportunity starting from tonight at the G7 in Evian to see what we and other countries can do to help reinforce this important progress that's been made.
1: It's not yet clear whether Prime Minister Mark Carney will meet with U.S. President Donald Trump at the summit. Canada-U.S. Trade Minister Dominic LeBlanc and U.S. Trade Representative Jameson Greer are set to connect on the sidelines. More news in a moment, but first checking traffic, here's Justin Durbin.
5: Thanks so much, Morgan. Wrapping up the morning drive with just this one issue to watch out for on the exit from 170th Street to go onto the White Mud eastbound. It's on the exit ramp. You'll want to stay over to the left and just careful as you make your way through. Still some volume working its way through on the White Mud east and westbound around the Rainbow Valley Bridge construction. Still seeing a couple extra minutes added onto your drive time in either direction. Gas going up, got you down? Get a pump relief pizza at pizza73.com. Starting at $21.99, and unlike gas, the price will go down. From the Global One Traffic Center, I'm Justin Durbin.
1: Well, oil prices are dropping at the Iran announcement today. The price at the pump remains higher than Albertans are used to, though we could learn this week whether the UCP government will suspend all or part of the provincial fuel tax. The entire 13 cents per liter could be lifted if oil averages at least $90 per barrel during the current monitoring period. And Premier Daniel Smith tells 880 CHED's Your Province, Your Premier Saturday, the current window closes tomorrow. She says a decision will be made after that. Well, the federal government is expected to introduce 2 major bills in the last days of the parliamentary sitting this week. The Liberal government giving notice it'll bring forward a long-promised update to Canada's private sector privacy law. It also plans to introduce a bill ensuring First Nations have access to clean drinking water. A previous bill was introduced in 2023 before it died when the last federal election was called. 4 New Democrat MLAs are set to retire before the next provincial election. 3 of them, former cabinet members, ministers. Edmonton Riverview's Laurie Sigurdsson, Edmonton Gold Bar's Martin Lynn Schmidt, and Calgary Buffalo's Joe Ceci were all first elected when the NDP came to power in 2015. Calgary Varsity's Luann Metz won her seat in the last election. And Edmontonians frustrated with the city's policy on infill development say they were glad to get the attention of a federal MP during a town hall on Saturday. It was hosted by Edmonton Griesbach Conservative Carrie Diot, where attendees voiced complaints ranging from loss of sunlight to design flaws of the developments and a lack of communication with impact.

0: neighbors by developers and builders and the city. Ward Testaquinnawak Councillor Karen Principe was in attendance and said she was glad for the feedback.
1: Many of those concerns I share with them, and this gave me an opportunity to hear from residents who are living from all over the city.
0: Dion is encouraging a multi-pronged attack to pressure council, including lawsuits and petitions. 880 CHED News Time 904.
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0: 880 CHED weather, sunny, even a good chance of late day showers with a high of 26 this afternoon. Chance of showers carries through the overnight as we dip to 14, then showers tomorrow, windy high of 18, and a risk of thunderstorm. Right now we're at 17 degrees. 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
4: Good morning. It is 9:05. Welcome to the 9 a.m. free-for-all. Hopefully you had a fantastic weekend. Stacey Brotzel up here in Edmonton at 880 CHED, joined by Sarah Crosby at QR Calgary. Good morning. I don't quite hear you, Sarah. There we go.
5: I'm here.
4: There
5: I'm
4: you
5: here.
4: Are.
5: Calgary weather. Saturday was gorgeous. Sunday was gorgeous. Today's going to be nice. It might be the nicest June days we've had back to back to back.
4: Just for it to end tomorrow. Well, at least here in Edmonton, the rain is coming tomorrow and we drop 10 degrees and then it looks like we're sort of stuck in a bit of rain for the next little while. So hopefully you enjoy it while you can. I actually indulged in a pastime that you quite enjoy. I went to a Riverhawks baseball game over
5: Ooh.
4: The weekend. It was a whole lot of fun. Not the baseball itself necessarily, but everything else at the Riverhawks, the Edmonton baseball team, does. So there were dog races, weenie races, mascots. There was, I don't know if you have this in Calgary, but they had a bat dog. Shay, have you seen it? You've seen bat dogs?
6: I've seen I love bat dogs.
4: I guess I don't watch enough baseball to know that this was a thing, but Iceman, he goes and he fetches the bat and then brings it back. And then, of course, the handler wipes the bat off, all the slobber off the bat. But I'm like, send Iceman in. That was one of my highlights of the baseball game.
5: I love that you went for all of the, like, extra, the sides, the foods, the drinks, because however you're watching baseball, you're watching baseball.
6: It's supposed to be just, I haven't gone down this year. I keep meaning to, but I haven't gone down there yet. But it's supposed to be just a wonderful experience, hey?
4: Yeah, it was super fun. There's just so many things. And, of course, they've got stand-up comedians on the microphone. So how can you go wrong? And, of course, it was in benefit of 880 CHED Santa's Anonymous. And so they raised $36,000 in toys and cash.
6: Awesome.
4: Doubling last year's total. So thank you so much. Edmonton always seems to step up when we need them to. So, I know we're talking Christmas and Santa was there in his summer gear, right? This just doesn't happen in a month's time. So it's an all year round effort to make sure that kids here in the city of Edmonton, get something underneath their tree. So, it was a fantastic weekend.
6: Good. Yeah. What kind of a dog is it? A lab, I'm sure, right?
4: It's a lab, yeah.
6: It's a lab, of course it is, yeah. Dog's perfect creature. I mean, God's perfect creature. There's nothing better than a lab.
5: Next up, Stacey and Shay start their own slow pitch team and travel around playing baseball together.
4: No, I have ball issues.
6: Why?
4: I can't catch them, and I refuse to catch them because I'm scared of getting hit in the face. When I was in grade three, my mom tells the story of when she went to a parent-teacher interview and said, Stacey's doing much better. Instead of running and screaming away when a ball comes near her, she just runs away. I do not catch things. I usually let things drop. If somebody's like, I'm just going to throw this to you, I'm like, I would prefer you didn't because my hand-eye coordination, I'm not a fan of balls coming at my face. It's a thing.
6: It's
4: so I'm not going to be part of your baseball team. But I will retrieve the bats like Iceman. No, that's it.
6: But it's like it's like curling. It's more about the camaraderie and the social and drinking. It's not even softball. It's slow pitch.
4: No, I'll curl because there's not a stone coming at my head.
6: But you could fall down on the ice.
4: I'll risk it. I'll risk that over I don't know. This is my moneymaker. Well, not so much anymore. But when I was on TV, I'm like, this is my moneymaker. I can't get it all bruised.
5: I will say this. My son's very first baseball game, so he's like 7 or 8 years old. He took a ball to the face. He stood for the rest of the game with a blue freezy on his cheekbone in the outfield. At the end of it, the coach was like, I don't think his cheekbone is broken. That should have been my indication to call it a day and not play baseball, because I've spent my life savings on physiotherapy, healing him from all his baseball injuries. But he took a ball to the cheekbone, blue freezy on the face. He was fine, Stacey. It was okay.
4: I'm not a hero like your son.
5: But you get a freezy out of it, too.
4: I you know what? I can eat freezies. I can afford my own freezy anytime I want. I don't need to be hit in the face with it. The big story that we'll be talking about likely for the next couple of days is this deal in Iran. The big announcement, which just happens to coincide on Donald Trump's birthday. Come on, is that coincidence? I don't think so. And we'll have to wait and see if the deal can be hashed out and that nothing bad's going to happen before pen is put to paper on Friday. What do you think about this deal, Shay?
6: I really, really, really, really, really hope it holds up. I know a lot of people are picking winners and losers. I don't care. If you got to give, you got to take, whatever. That can be sorted out by the people that are more. I just want it to be over. So if it actually comes to that and it holds, and like you say, I think that's the big issue here, right? Like the Israeli defense minister saying on the weekend that they're not held to any agreement by this. They're not part of it. So I don't know if what the Israeli, the rest of the government is thinking.
4: They do not want a deal done. They do not want this to end.
6: So I think that's where this breakdown, if it breaks down anywhere, would be Hezbollah in Lebanon and Israel in Lebanon, where we would see an issue. But I just really and truly hope they get it across the finish line. I guess Vance said this morning they signed it digitally, but there's supposed to be a signing ceremony coming up on Friday to make it official. But it sounds like it's sort of an agreement to really get some negotiation and hammer out some other issues before they get to a final deal. So regardless, price of oil has dropped like a stone. It's about $82. We've already seen the price of gas coming down. So I think that's what it's about right now, which is good. I think we could all use that, right? So let's just hope, fingers crossed, that whatever it is, and you can pick winners and losers if you're into that, just let's get it over, right? That's the thing. That's what I want.
5: We also talked with gas analyst Patrick DeHaan from Gas Buddy today, and he said what's really interesting about the timing of this is he said you don't always see gas and diesel in sync.
6: Yeah.
5: But right now, based on what's happening with the deal officially getting signed Friday, he said gas and diesel are synced right now, so gas should go down. Diesel should also go down. And he said, but you got to watch all the other levers from refineries to summer gas prices to everything else happening.
6: Always, right? Yeah.
4: The summer gas prices just seems like I'm just being set up for. This is why the gas is so high and it's not going down. I saw I hope Sarah's not listening because I'm just going to give it away. But I saw one gas station on 118th Avenue. It was like, I think, $1.39. I'm like,
6: What?
4: Yeah.
6: Wow.
4: Yeah. And cheap. And there were people waiting in line. I know Sarah wasn't waiting in line because she doesn't wait in the line for gas.
5: I don't wait in the line.
6: Up, and I think they were $1.41.9, but that's Costco.
4: $1.41, yeah. Yeah, this one's super cheap. And so there's those anomalies that you just see.
6: Yeah, I'm sure
4: it happens in Calgary, too, or wherever you happen to go in whatever city you live in. There's always one gas station that's historically cheaper than the others. The premier was talking on her radio show over the weekend right here on the Chorus Radio Network, talking about, she sort of delayed it, said that this was the only time frame that she could consider bumping or taking off that 13-cent provincial tax on gas. I think Donald Trump just made it a lot easier on her this week.
6: Yeah, she doesn't have to now.
4: She doesn't have to. And why would you, right?
6: Needs to be over 90 a barrel, right? That's
4: And now it's 80.
6: Now it's 80-something. It's been over 90 for the last 3 months. It was supposed to be that quarter, but I think it was all based on what we see coming up at the end of this month. So, yeah, that's not happening. It's not going to happen. And like you say, I mean, at this point, you don't have to, right? Guess if this holds and gas prices stay.
4: She needed to 2 months ago. But
6: for sure she did. Yeah. Yeah. But.
5: But also, that would have been a good little distraction because the latest polling numbers, whatever you want to shake your head at or not with the polling, said that people are ticked off with her for all the separation stuff. So giving people some gas relief would have been a nice little shiny carrot to say, ding, ding, ding, look over here, not worry about what's coming at you in October, and I'll be your family hero and save you some money.
4: Yeah, I don't think that would have. I don't think that would have meant a lot to many people who would be her detractors. I think she's got bigger fish to fry. I don't know. Do you think it would have done anything to her popularity, Shay?
6: I think reducing taxes always helps. Yeah, I don't think it hurts, but I think, like you say, some of these issues are they're not going away, right? And that would be a short term thing. And I don't know how much of an imp, but at the end of the day, some of these issues that are going on in our province right now are. They're big. And I think you're seeing the drag on her popularity. And as we know, it's not just, you know, people who don't like the UCP. It's a lot of people within the UCP that have really...
4: Oh, I was talking to one over the weekend, and she's so disillusioned.
6: Furious, right?
4: Oh, she is so upset.
6: So
4: This is not what I voted
6: exactly,
4: for, she
6: yeah.
4: said.
6: So she's getting it from both sides right now, and it's a lot of pressure.
4: And she was actually on UCP constituency board, and separatists took over the board and turfed her and the other people on the board.
6: Oh, yeah.
4: So it's slowly happening. This is in Edmonton, so will they win that seat? Probably not. But if it's happening in Edmonton, it's happening in other spots around the city, too.
6: Well, they've announced it. That's the plan, right? That's the plan this summer.
4: Yeah.
6: Take over the board and get her out of there. So she's, you know, the calls are coming from inside the house, as they say in the horror movies.
4: Nice. All right, Shay, you've got a show to put on. You're going to be... There are lots of things to talk about.
6: So many things to talk about. Yes, yeah. It's not going to be a hard one.
4: An abundance
6: for sure.
4: of riches, if you
6: yes,
4: will,
6: yeah.
4: in terms of conversation. All right. Shay Show goes from 10 until 1 o'clock. You can catch that. Well, did you hear this? Justin Trudeau is being called a traitor. Rod Stewart's being called a bailer. And it all has to do with the World Cup of Soccer. What is something that you have missed in your life that you had to put off for something that you thought was maybe more important? That's coming up next.
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0: talked about somewhere, it's being talked about here. 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
1: Ooh, you're not happy with me. I said something that ticked you off. Not you, Sarah. I don't know if that's what I said.
2: You always tick me off, Stacey Bratzel.
1: But I got three text messages saying, stop normalizing 139.9 at the pumps. They said, stop. It's ridiculous. It is too high. And you're saying, cheap, cheap, cheap, cheap, cheap. Don't talk like that.
2: It was, no, hold on. Like, on this note, though, it was just a few weeks ago when it was a $1.89. So when you think, okay, a few weeks ago it was a $1.89, flirting with that $2 mark like you see in British Columbia, when it gets down to $1.39, you have a little party. It's like you don't have to lose 25 pounds to feel good about yourself. Sometimes you power walk around the neighborhood, and that's enough. Sometimes you celebrate the small wins.
1: Also got a text message reinforcing the fact I will not join any fastball or softball or baseball teams. This person says, we had a girl on the slow pitch team, didn't get her glove up fast enough for a line drive, deflected off the top of her glove, hit her in the forehead, and the imprint of the stitches on the ball were visible on her forehead.
2: Yes. However, let me parrot this back. Every researcher and sport enthusiast says the benefits of sport and play and activity outweigh the risks. That's why we put our kids in a bunch of stuff, because we know that it's good to be outdoors and active and socializing.
1: Oh, well, the balls aren't thrown at my head while hiking. Or swimming.
2: You could slip off the side, fall in a crevice, and rot down there. That could also happen.
1: You've never gone hiking with me, obviously. Not going anywhere near the end of mountains where I could possibly fall into a crevice. Maybe get eaten by a bear. It could be, that could be a thing. I had a fascinating conversation about bear safety, and I think I'm gonna play some of the clips tomorrow in the 9 a.m. free-for-all. Stuff I didn't even know, and I thought I was pretty well educated on bears. There's been lots of bear sightings lately. Anyway, we'll get into that tomorrow on the 9 a.m. free-for-all. Right now, though, I do want to bring up the two people, the two men who have been chastised over the weekend because they chose to go to World Cup games. The first one, the former Prime Minister, Justin Trudeau, he decided to skip the Canadian game as they took on Bosnia-Herzegovina on Friday. Instead, he went to the Americans' first game of the World Cup to support his girlfriend, Katy Perry. And he's being called a traitor. He's being called disrespectful. He's being called treasonous for him to go to the American. Apparently, love can lower elbows.
2: It's ridiculous. Like, the man is not the prime minister anymore. You can't simultaneously, you cannot have an F Trudeau flag in your yard and an F Trudeau bumper sticker on your truck and then get mad at the man for having a hot relationship with a pop star and going to watch a soccer game. He's not beholden to watch every single minute of our Team Canada at the World Cup. That's insane. So then you got to go back and say, well, what was everyone else doing that day? Where was Jean Chrétien? Like, we're not going to go back and find every prime minister to see what they're doing during the soccer games. The man has a girlfriend. The man has a hot dating life. Let the dude be.
1: Oh, no. Some people would hammer him for not supporting his girlfriend if he went to the Canadian game. Look, he's having fun drinking beers with his buddies, letting his girlfriend be by herself while she performs a big gig at the World Cup. You know, he could walk on water and people would be like, what, he can't swim? So I get that one. But did you hear about Rod Stewart?
2: Yes, and I saw a lot of people saying, hold on a moment, you canceled your concert. But now you seem to be in fantastic health going to World Cup.
1: Yeah, so he canceled a California concert just a couple of days, or like a day before he was supposed to perform. And then he posts a video of him on a plane with his two sons. And the reason he had to cancel his concert the day before was laryngitis. Does this sound like laryngitis to you?
3: Here we are flying off to Boston to see Scotland in the World Cup. It's been 28 years.
1: It It's hard to tell with Rod Stewart, I think. He's just got that gravelly voice, right? But a lot of people are saying, hey, you're too ill to perform, but it's okay to fly across the country for soccer.
2: Now, anyone who talks for a living, though, the scariest thing is when you don't feel well or your throat and voice are giving out in talk radio because you think, I can talk for 6 minutes. Can I talk for 4 hours? I don't know if it's going to last. So it is possible he had bouts of voice, but he knew he couldn't sing for 2, 3, 4 hours. So you just have to trust that the man was telling the truth with his blonde, fantastic, spiky hair. And assume that he just, that was a moment, a brief moment in feeling better.
1: But maybe he should have addressed that in his video, because he didn't. He was just talking about how it's been 28 years since Scotland has made it to the World Cup, and I get that. So why did you knew when they were playing, and you knew you had a concert, and that conflicted. So why didn't you cancel the concert earlier and let these poor people make other plans? Who knows? But have you ever canceled something for something that you thought was more important and gotten a little bit of flack or felt a little guilty about it?
2: I didn't go to my cousin's wedding, and I'll tell you why. Back in the day, the start of when you start working, I had 2 weeks vacation, 10 days. 10 days over a whole year. And my parents are teachers, so they had summers off, they had Christmas off, they had long weekends, they had March break. They lived the life. I don't think they fully understand what it's like to have 10 days to dole out over the entire year. And so when that summer rolled around, I just said, look, you know what? I've got no days left, and I'm not using my last 3 days to fly back home, then drive another 4 hours, then go to a wedding, then drive back to the airport, then fly back home. It didn't sit well, and every once in a while it gets brought up like, oh, well, let's remember, you didn't come back for your cousin's wedding. I just said no. I said, I'm making this about me, and I didn't go.
1: It gets shoved in your face again?
2: Well, it just comes up every once in a while. It just comes up every once in a while that I was the only family member not at this wedding. But in fairness, I had 10 days vacation for the entire year. Not a teacher with a whole summer off.
1: I get it. And I think that they need to let that go. I think for me, the one thing, just most recent thing, was my husband was in a hospital because of his appendix. He had a swollen appendix and it needed to be removed. But I got a ticket to go to game 2 of the Stanley Cup Finals with the Edmonton Oilers last year. Decisions, decisions, decisions. I'm like, you got him on good painkillers? All right. I'm like, Thomas, I got tickets to go to the Stanley Cup Finals. Are you okay with that? He's like, yeah, I'm okay. Okay. I'm like, okay, great, bye.
2: Were you not worried the whole time, though? Like, were you not just checking your phone constantly and not really there, like physically there, but were you emotionally there?
1: No, he was good. He was good. Good people. He had the Alberta healthcare system taking care of him. Some wonderful nurses and doctors. We can unpack that coming up. But first, Albertans can drink at 6 a.m. breakfast beers. Is that a good thing? Apparently, it's rooted in history. That's when the 9 a.m. free-for-all continues.
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8: This is Global News. It's 9:30. Good morning. I'm Morgan Smith. A memorandum of understanding is now struck to end the war between the U.S. and Iran, and that agreement reached early today includes a ceasefire extension, an end to the U.S. blockade of Iranian ports, and the reopening of the Strait of Hormuz once that MOA is signed on Friday. But stumbling blocks remain, including Iran's nuclear program and Israel's refusal to withdraw from land it seized in Lebanon. While oil prices are dropping as a result of the news, gasoline prices are still up there. Speaking Saturday on 880 CHEDS, your province, your premier, Premier Danielle Smith said her government would have an update this week on whether it would be suspending all or part of the provincial gasoline tax. Well, the 29-year-old son of Norway's crown princess has been sentenced to 4 years in prison for rape. Marius Borg Høiby was found guilty of 2 rape charges, also convicted of assault and abuse in close relationships. And UK Prime Minister Keir Starmer says if tech firms try to fight Britain's social media bans for kids under 16, his government will fight back. Starting next year, younger kids and teens in the UK will be booted off Snapchat, TikTok, and YouTube. 880 CHED News Time, 931.
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8: 880 CHED weather, sunny, good chance of late day showers, high of 26. We're already at 19 degrees. I'm Morgan Smith. 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

0: 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It's 8:80, Chad, Stacey, Brotzel. My name's Sarah Crosby at QR Calgary. The funniest thing, honestly, like most of our messages here in Calgary, is very passionate messages saying, stop talking about Justin Trudeau. I don't want to hear it. And when I respond, we're just reflecting what you said, which is people were like, how dare he go to U.S. soccer, not Team Canada soccer? What a traitor. We're just reflecting it back to you. So you're danged if you do and you're danged if you don't. Because he is going to be with his girlfriend, Katy Perry, and watching soccer. He said, he responded and said, my heart is in Canada. Of course you know who I'm cheering for. But nothing gets people as irritated as a little JT in the news. It's absolutely incredible. It's really, really mesmerizing, actually.
1: Yeah, he lives rent-free in people's minds, in a lot of people's minds, right across the country. And he's a civilian now. He stepped down. Everyone wanted him to step down. He stepped down, and he should be allowed to live his life. But you know what? We're still allowed because, well, speech is free to criticize him, and it will continue. And I don't know at what point, what is the best before date? What's the expiry date on Justin Trudeau hate? There's still tons of hate for his dad in this province. And that's been, 50 years? More than that? So, yeah. I bring that up just because both him and Rod Stewart got hammered because they went to World Cup games. So I wanted to talk about that. And, of course, I'm just really glad nobody commented on the fact I left my husband in the hospital to go check the Oilers in game 2 in the Stanley Cup Finals. I haven't gotten one peep on my text line because Edmonton Oilers fans, they get it. They understand. They probably do the same thing.
0: Here's something else people get passionate, irate about. And it was last week, the Alberta Gaming, Liquor and Cannabis Commission said, we're going to have early liquor service. Licensed places can serve at 6 a.m. You don't need special approval. So no matter what's going on in the world, if it's a soccer game, if it's Stampede, if it's Olympics, if there's something going on, you can drink at 6 a.m. And people get really upset about this, and they say, this is awful, drinking and driving. What about work? Why do we have to have drinks at 6 a.m.? And I always try and think of it as, we very much promote this Monday to Friday existence. TGIF, thank God it's Friday. Oh, if we're back at work on Monday. Not everyone works Monday to Friday. Not everyone works 9 to 5. Not everyone sips their beer at 8 o'clock at night or midnight. So I was trying to wrap my head around 6 a.m. drinks and what it is about 6 a.m. drinks that irritates us so.
1: I don't have a problem with it. Whenever I leave the airport, I have a drink. There's a Chili's, the Edmonton International Airport. Do I have a margarita before I leave, no matter the time? Yes, I do, 100%, just sort of getting vacation off on a fun, festive start. So I don't get what the big deal is. All of the issues, drinking and driving, those. I don't think this is going to be a regular thing. I don't think there's going to be establishments saying, hey, we're now open at 6 o'clock in the morning, 24-7, right? Like 365. I don't think there's going to be, restaurants. I don't think there's a huge demand for that early time outside of the events like you mentioned, the Olympics, the World Cup, the Stampede.
0: So here's the other side to this, because people get very intrigued when people start talking about drinking at 6 a.m. There's a beer historian. His name is Malcolm Purinton. He is a longtime brewer. He's a beer writer. He's at beerhistorian.org. And he says, if you really want to have a conversation about this, breakfast beer for breakfast is very, very, very, very, very old, steeped in history.
2: Beer itself is 13,000 years or so old. And, I mean, we had ancient Egyptians. That's 36 varieties of beer. We had special beers for harvesting, special beers for celebration, for morning, for breakfast, for lunch, for second breakfast. You have actually starting your day with a, small light libation.
0: Because I said, I was reading this morning, beer goes back to medieval times when beer was safer to drink than water. And he was like, Sarah, No, way longer than that.
2: Well, I think we have to also look at what the beer is that they are consuming, because we have to look at beer not just as something that has alcohol, an alcoholic libation. It's also food. It's also actual hydration for much of history, when the water itself was not good, which could make you very, very sick. Because the beer, even if it's under 1% alcohol, like alcohol by volume or weight, it's still been boiled. And so all those like really nasty microorganisms have already been killed off.
0: So there's beer as hydration. There's beer as something that was safer to drink than water. There's also beer as nutrition. So to very early tisk tisk someone for a World Cup, a Stampede beer at 6 o'clock in the morning, we're ignoring history. We're ignoring all the years and generations of people who saw beer differently. So I think it's a way to look at it and say, we shouldn't judge if we don't understand the historical roots of having a breakfast beer.
1: Mm-hmm. Well, there's grains in beer and grains in porridge.
0: Porridge is nasty.
1: I had porridge almost every single day of my childhood, just because she wanted me to have a full stomach when I went off to school. I think here in Canada, we have very puritanical versions and views on booze. When you go to other parts of the world, when you go to Europe, there's this one particular place in Spain that we went to a couple of times where it was a really cool playground. It was like a pirate ship playground. Massive, and you're climbing up and you're going to the top of the place, and there's ropes and stairs and just slides. It's really cool. So the kids are there, and there's a bar next to it where parents went, and you could get a pop, but you could also get a sangria, or you could get a glass of wine while your kid played, and you just sort of sat there. Could you imagine if there was a really cool play area and there were parents drinking next to it? There were no parents that were drunk there. They had maybe one glass of wine, and their kid came over and said, I want to go home, or I'm hot, or I fell, okay, I'm so sorry, all right, okay, and they packed their stuff up and they left. Were they being terrible parents? No. Mm-hmm. They took their kid there, but just to have that one little glass of beer or one glass of sangria while you're watching your kids would not happen here. But there, it's completely different. The culture is different. Their views on alcohol are different. You don't have to drink to excess, which I think we're starting to change in North America. But for the longest time here in North America, that was what you had to do. Or a lot of people did that. Just drink to excess because we can and we will.
0: And our beer historian did say, if you understand British pub culture, if you have European roots, you don't think a breakfast beer with a really nice pub breakfast, a sit-down family time, is that strange. And he said, here's the situation. You just need to do a little research to understand what you should be drinking at 6 o'clock in the morning.
2: I would definitely go on the side of a lower alcohol content. But that said, I would say like a Hefeweizen, like a German like wheat style beer, or American Canadian style wheat beer, tends to be a little bit lower in alcohol, but has nice banana and clove flavors that come through. You can also go with, a nice Goza, slightly tart, a little bit of salt in there. Or also just like the standard light golden lager, go with your Molson. Go with, your light, refreshing, low ABV that you can just kind of enjoy all day long and not worry about heavy inebriation.
0: And I always think, Stampede will roll around, I'll have a drink. But then once the early morning stuff starts, I'm like, nah. We always do this event at QR Calgary where we go to Ranchman's. And it starts at 9, 10 o'clock in the morning. And other people are having pancakes and eggs and sausage and having drinks. I just cannot wrap my brain around it. I'm the one saying, I'm just going to have a coffee or a Diet Coke. Coffee or Diet Coke will do for me. I like the idea of it, but then my eyes and my stomach connect. And I think, nope, I'm not having a breakfast beer. I cannot do it.
1: Yeah, I can. and I quite enjoy it, right? Like, we have people on the show where there's breweries or distilleries or wineries that come on, and we do have a little bit of a taste. I have an iron gut, so I'll eat whatever, and I'm good with it. Somebody said, hey, I went to St. Martin, and they drink beer because it's cheaper than water.
0: Fair.
1: And that
0: right?
1: is completely fair and legit in a lot of countries.
0: And, like, to be very clear, Friday or Saturday night, I'm having some red wine. I'm not fully against it. It's just 6 p.m. versus 6 a.m. Coming up next on the show, this is something that has our Calgary listeners wildly intrigued, and I wonder if Edmonton and all of you in between and around feel the same. There's discussion right now by Transportation Minister Devin Dreeshan to change the driver knowledge test to English only. Right now, you can bring a dictionary, or you can have it translated into 25 different languages. Or if your language is not in that list of 25, you can actually bring a translator with you. But our police chief, our transportation minister, said no. The way to make our roads safer is English and English only. Well, what about everyone whose first language is not English, who drives Uber, taxi, who works in trucking? What happens then? We'll discuss. Coming up next.
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If it's being talked about somewhere, it's being talked about here. 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

0: 9:47 on your Monday morning. Welcome to the 9 a.m. free-for-all. This is a story that sort of snuck up on us. It was by Rick Bell, Calgary Herald. It is a column that says, Calgary top cop agrees driver knowledge test should be English only. Now, right now, there's different stages to this. If you have difficulty with English, you can bring a paper dictionary to the test. If you don't know English, you can put on a set of headphones and the questions and choices will be read to you in one of 25 different languages. And if you're still not okay, then you can bring a translator to the driver knowledge test. This is the test you write before the driver portion part of the test. And we talked to our police chief, Katie McClellan, last week. And she said, just drivers are awful here, and we've got to start doing something about it.
1: I've talked about this a lot. We don't have great drivers here. We're seeing an increase in injuries and an increase in fatalities, and it's not trending in the right way.
0: Did you just say we don't have great drivers in Calgary?
1: That's correct. We do not have great drivers in Calgary.
0: So the question is, if we start making the driver knowledge test English only, is that actually going to help our roads, our safety, or is this just a, hey, look over here, and we'll try and say we're solving it with this problem without implementing the much harder things like road design and driver education and enforcement and blaming it on language instead?
2: I'd like to know, in Rick Bell's article, the police chief agrees with who, Rick Bell?
0: The police chief agrees with Transportation Minister Devin Dreeshen that it is time to make the driver knowledge test English only. So you have Transportation Minister Devin Dreeshen, you have Calgary Police Chief Katie McClellan, both saying it is time to make this an English-only written test.
2: So where's the numbers? Are there numbers? Are there numbers that say that people who are not proficient in English are causing most of the collisions, the fatalities, and the injuries?
0: No, because this is brand new. So this morning, we had on Transportation Minister Devin Dreeshen, and he says they're working on this. We're in early stages, but this is something they're going to study.
3: So obviously, English in Canada, we're a bilingual country, so that is something that we'd have to recognize. But with all our street signs obviously being in English, it is something that we think having an English only would be the best way forward. But it is something that we're currently reviewing.
0: Currently reviewing. So here's the thing. We also spoke with Sally Zhao, who's the president and CEO of the Immigrant Education Society. And she said, if this comes into being law where it's only English, she said, can we stop and realize how much it will hurt and hamper different communities? Can people still get their children to school? Can people still get to their jobs and be part of the tax base of this province? Can people still get to their community groups, their churches, their organizations that are helping them become part of the fabric of Edmonton or Red Deer or Grand Prairie or Calgary or Lethbridge? And what does it do to disconnect people because English isn't their first language, even though they're here and need to drive on our roads?
2: How will it affect the economy? How will it affect those communities 100%? How are they going to earn a living? Will that make them learn English faster? I'm skeptical about that. But how will it affect the economy as a whole? How long are you going to be waiting for your load of sod or your load of gravel to show up if perhaps there's a limited supply of drivers? Or how long are you going to expect to wait for an Uber? And for people who... I don't know. It's been a long time for you, and it's been a couple of years for me as well. Have you looked and tried to take a driver's test? And I said, English is the only language I know, where it's like, this seems really complicated. What's going on? So it's. I think there's going to be unintended consequences for this. And have you ever rented a car in Mexico or in Spain or in France? Were you proficient in driving? Were you okay driving on the roads?
0: Not in Spain. I have driven
2: but
0: in other countries.
2: But in countries where you didn't speak the language, you know what a stop sign looks like.
0: Mm-hmm.
2: right? You know what the road signs look like. You are proficient in Canadian driving. Well, Calgary's not a great driver, apparently, so says the police chief. But you know how to drive a car. The communication factors may come up and you know, raise their ugly heads when if there's an accident or if there is where drivers need help and they have trouble communicating. But are there proficiencies on the road different than somebody who was born here in Canada? No, I don't think so. And I know that they drive differently. You just have to go to the Philippines or you go to China and you see they drive differently because the rules of the road are differently, because things are set up there differently. But until I see proof, until I see numbers and stats saying this is causational, where, you know, this is the problem, this is why Calgary roads aren't safe, this is why Edmonton roads aren't safe, then I'm really skeptical about it, especially when we've got those referendum questions that we're going to be voting on. And a lot of them deal with immigrants and talking about taking services away from them. So the juxtaposition that we're seeing here sort of raises an eyebrow a little bit.
0: And so Minister Devin Dreeshan did say this wouldn't be retroactive. They wouldn't go back for people. But you mentioned something that Sally Zhao from the Immigrant Education Society mentioned on the show. And she said, think about and really look at the people who drive your taxis, drive your Ubers, deliver your food. And what if none of those people are allowed to drive in the province of Alberta? Can you still get to work? Can you still get your children to somewhere? Can you still get your food delivered? So all of these connections that are interlinked will fall apart if we say the driver knowledge test can only be written in English and English only. It would cause a breakdown of many of our systems, especially getting you from A to B, because the people who drive our Ubers, our taxis, many of them, English is not their first language.
2: Yeah, I don't know why this is being brought up. I just don't understand what the causation of this is. Where is this coming from?
0: They say they're looking at absolutely everything, but the question is it the language? Like, think about the story that hurt our hearts the most, and that was in Calgary a few weeks ago, where a little guy was crossing the street, someone hit him, his leg was broken, and the driver just sped away. And then the next car drove past him. And then the next car drove past him. And then the next car drove past him. Are we going to think that the problem there was that someone driving didn't speak English, didn't know they had hit a child, and then all the subsequent vehicles also didn't know they'd hit a child? Because those are the kinds of nonsense moments, I think, where you think, would that have saved anything? Would that have helped? No, not in that situation.
2: No, and when he says he's looking at everything, well, the city of Edmonton applied for certain photo radar spots, which the minister himself, Minister Dreeshan, said, hey, you know, we're going to take away photo radar, but if there's some spots where you would think, yeah, we need them there, you can apply for them. Well, it's been months. And I'm going to talk to the mayor again and ask him, hey, have you heard from the minister? I know you've heard him talk about bike lanes. Have you heard about an update on whether those spots that you think are really dangerous intersections will be approved for photo radar? Last time I checked, those have not been. So you haven't really tried everything when we're talking about making our streets safer. And without numbers, without saying, hey, people who didn't speak English well contributed to 50% of the accidents, without those numbers, without those stats, I don't know where this is coming from. And it makes me really nervous.
0: Stacey Bratzel with the takes. We'll do it again tomorrow morning.
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6: This is Global News. It's 10 o'clock. Good morning. I'm Morgan Smith. Right now in Edmonton, 19 degrees. We're headed to a high of 26 with a chance of showers, 18 with a chance of thunderstorms tomorrow. There's still much in the air when it comes to the Memorandum of Understanding on ending the war between the U.S. and Iran. The Trump administration says the deal will extend the ceasefire 60 days and reopen the Strait of Hormuz without tolls. But Global's Washington correspondent Reggie Tichini says Iran has a different take.
7: Iran this morning is out saying that it will, in fact, collect tolls as people try to navigate through the Strait of Hormuz, with Donald Trump saying some ships are now going. So the strait is opening. It's unclear if it is going to be a kind of freedom of navigation or if Iran is going to be collecting money. But this is the first kind of real step that's been taken over the last 107-ish days to not only extend the ceasefire, but potentially bring this now to a close.
6: U.S. President Trump, meanwhile, expected to tout his new deal with Iran at the G7 summit in France. That's where Prime Minister Mark Carney is headed today, speaking on the tarmac in Ireland after a weekend of meetings with Irish leaders. Carney said he would hope that he would have a chance at the G7 to see what Canada and other countries can do to reinforce the progress.
8: One of the things we'll work on going forward, when I say going forward from this evening, is how do we make our system, our energy system, our fertilizer systems, our other commodity systems more resilient so the people of Ireland, the people of Canada are less affected when there is conflict, when there are shocks.
6: Those shocks have put gasoline prices into eye-watering territory for months now. Premier Daniel Smith says we should learn this week if we'll be getting relief at the pumps. She told 880 CHED's Your Province, Your Premier on Saturday her government would have an announcement this week on whether part or all of the provincial gasoline tax would be suspended. Well, a 12-year-old boy has been charged with attempted murder after allegedly hitting a Toronto police officer with a stolen vehicle and fleeing the scene.
9: Police say officers were responding to a vehicle theft call early Monday morning when one was hit by a vehicle as they tried to stop the driver. Police say the boy faces other charges, including vehicle theft, failure to stop for police, and assaulting a police officer. Ontario's police watchdog says the boy remains in hospital after being shot at during the incident. The nature of his injuries are not yet clear. The officer who was hit has since been released from hospital after being treated for non-life-threatening injuries. Lisa Laporte, The Canadian Press, Toronto.
6: The massive UFC clause still on the White House South lawn, a reminder of Sunday night's UFC fight night, a spectacle the administration said was meant to celebrate America's 250th birthday, which also happened to fall on President Trump's 80th birthday and Flag Day. More from ABC News Chief White House Correspondent Mary Bruce.
10: Critics have called the event corrupt, alleging Trump was giving his friends access to government grounds to hype their business. President Trump does have a longstanding friendship with UFC Chief Dana White, and Trump himself could profit from all of this. He owns stock in the UFC parent company, but the White House insists there is no conflict of interest here.
6: 4,000 spectators watched the fights just steps from the residence, while parts of the White House were converted into a locker room and an entrance area for the fighters. 880 CHED Sports. For the first time since they beat the Oilers in the 2006 final, the Carolina Hurricanes are again Stanley Cup champions. Former Oiler Taylor Hall scored the game winner last night as the Canes blanked the Vegas Golden Knights 3-0 in Game 6. 880 CHED News Time, 10:04.
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Shed weather, sunny and a high of 26. The good chance of late day showers, which carries through the overnight. We dip to 14 degrees, then showers tomorrow with a windy high of 18, along with a risk of thunderstorm. Right now in Edmonton, we're at 19 degrees. I'm Morgan Smith. 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

0: Here's your host, Shay Ganem, on 880 CHED. Edmonton's News. Today's talk.
1: Good morning, everybody. It's the middle of June. Good Lord. It's Monday, June 15th. Already, and it's a nice looking day. We had a really good weekend. I know it was weird yesterday because it was beautiful, like one of those days. Finally, right? Because we've had a pretty wet spring in most of the province, but yesterday was just a great day all day. But there was a storm that sort of slid by to the north and the east of Edmonton, but it missed us. Missed me anyway. I think it might have caught the north end of town. I'm not 100% sure. I don't know. I'm not there. I don't care. I was going to ask you, though, little Sarah. You were out that way. You were north and east of town. Did you get any storms yesterday?
2: No. I mean, it got cloudy for maybe 5 minutes.
1: Yeah, it got cloudy.
2: Minutes.
1: Got windy.
2: Yeah.
1: But it didn't rain.
2: Not where we're at, but sometimes the lake, it's weird. It kind of skips over us. Like, we'll see the storm happening all around the lake, but it doesn't come over us.
1: God's country.
2: It's weird.
1: The hand of God intervening on your behalf.
2: Making it so I can paddleboard longer.
1: So I guess we might see some showers later today. There's a chance of showers, 60%. Then it's going to, here's the thing, then it starts raining tonight, and for the rest of the week, it's a little sketchy on and off. But, I mean, what's the, you know, they always say, people love the moisture. We need the moisture. Yeah, okay. I guess so. So I guess the message then is enjoy today until it ends. And then we'll see where it goes. Quite a weekend, though, if you're a sports fan. I don't know how wrapped up you've been in all of this, but it's all over. Well, it's not all over now, but the Stanley Cup final is over with the Carolina Hurricanes beating the Las Vegas Golden Knights in Game 6 last night to win the Cup. A shout-out for Brandon Bussey, the rookie goaltender who... Cinderella season for him. And then you had the NBA on Saturday night. The New York Knicks closed that out, beating the San Antonio Spurs. And, of course, things went crazy in New York, as you would expect. I haven't heard anything about chaos in Carolina last night, but congrats to them. And then we've got the World Cup. As we were leaving the air last Friday, Canada was about to kick off their tournament. They were playing Bosnia in the first game, and it was a 1-1 tie. I was, like I've told you, I'm trying to get into soccer for this World Cup. I have a hard time. I'll be honest with you. I'm not a soccer guy. Never have been. But there was four games on Friday and Saturday. Friday and Saturday combined. Two Friday, two Saturday. Four games. And three of them ended in 1-1 ties. There's been a lot of ties at this World Cup. The best thing about the World Cup, we talked about this last week, and I'm going to tell you again, if you aren't following along with the Brits mostly, and well, people from the UK, the Scots and the Brits who are, and well, there's a German too who's great, Freddie from Germany, who have sort of blown up on social media as they descend on the United States for the World Cup, you need to do it. Like, Boston has gone crazy. There's a lot of people posting on social media. They have never seen Boston this fun before because the Scots are there. The Tartan Army, they call them. And they're everywhere. I mean, they were at a baseball game yesterday. Like, it's pure chaos. So if you're looking for a little timeline cleanser, something to sort of remove all of the other horrible, horrible content that we encounter on social media all day, every day, let me recommend that to you, because it really is, it's pretty fantastic. Coming up on the show today, a bunch of different conversations that we're going to get into. We talked about this on Friday, the state of roads in the province of Alberta, and it all began with a conversation about what the hell's going on in Fort McMurray, because as you know, and they did it, you might have seen the video and the stories and everything since, a bunch of local volunteers went out and fixed the Highway 63 through Fort McMurray, because the potholes were wrecking cars. It had just gone, and nobody would fix it. And it had gone on for far too long, so a group of volunteers hired some crews and did the work themselves and went out and fixed the highway. So we're going to find out what happened. We reached out to Devin Dreeshan, who is the Minister of Transportation in Alberta. He was already booked on the morning show today. They didn't ask him about the Highway 63 story, but he has talked about it before. But we're going to get the mayor of the regional municipality of Wood Buffalo on today. He's going to join us much later in the show. Like, I'm interested to what, like, because there's a big back and forth about whose job it is. It's a provincial highway, but it runs through the municipality. So residents have said, well, the municipality kicks it over to the province kicks it back, and on and on and on it goes. The premier was talking about it this morning, or not this morning, this weekend, sorry, on the show here on Chorus Radio, and she was asked about it, like, what is the situation here? What's going on? Why is it turned into such a gong show? And the premier says, well, the issue we have here primarily is weather related. I don't know if I buy this.
3: Well, I can tell you we're coming off the winter season. You can't fill potholes in the when the roads are covered in ice and snow. And often it's the winter that causes the issues that we're seeing with the heaving and the breakages. So I did ask my transportation minister about this. They said that on Highway 63, they've already completed about 120,000 kilograms of pothole repair since April 1st in the urban services area. Washing infrastructure and sweeping is currently ongoing. So again, that gets to the issue of trying to deal with the debris that comes about during winter. Line painting is supposed to start tomorrow, subject to the weather, and there's also a new pothole work order that was issued on June the 4th. That's already 3,400 kilograms that's been built to it, and more work is ongoing. So it is, in some of these regions, almost like a constant battle each year to keep up with the road repair.
1: Yeah, it is. Because of the weather. Every year. Like, I don't know if we can pin this year on the weather, and I think we'll find out for sure. Some of the problems up around Highway 63 go back well before this year. It's not a new development. So we'll get into that a bit today. We're also going to have a conversation today about the Iran situation. I'm really, really optimistic and really, really hopeful that we are finally nearing the end of this. And there's all kinds of back and forth about who won, who lost, did somebody, the whole thing, right? And I don't know how many of the details we actually know, but there certainly are some concessions on both sides of this thing, and you can frame it any way that you want to, and they are, right? Iran framing it one way, the United States framing it another way, and then everybody else jumps in and sort of picks their winners and losers. But regardless, I just hope it's done, and we actually see the price of oil has tanked. It's now at about 80, 82 bucks down, you know, times it was like 100, 110. It's been roughly 90 to 95 in the last little while. We're seeing gas prices come down. This is what we need here. It all depends on whether or not this holds, whether or not the Strait of Hormuz actually starts to see ships going through it, and that catch-up game can begin. And I think the stumbling block, if there is to be one, and again, I really, really, really hope there isn't, I think it will be Israel and Hezbollah in Lebanon. I think that will be the issue. Some Israeli ministers saying already, well, we're not bound by this agreement. We're not part of it. We're not going to stop what we're doing. So if Hezbollah doesn't stop, if Israel doesn't stop, Iran has said they won't stop. So I think that needs to be the piece that needs to be somehow solidified. But let's keep our fingers crossed and hope that everything holds. But we'll get into that conversation a little bit later. And we'll start things off by talking about the big issue closer to home. And that is, of course, the separation referendum. And, hey, you know, lots of people weighing in on what they expect to see over the coming months. Keith Durine, who is a columnist for Post Media, writes for the Journal and the Herald, wrote a column about it this weekend, what he's looking at, what he's worried about, and says what we need here is an honest conversation. And he makes it interesting. Like, I don't, can that happen in 2026? You know how I feel about the whole information world that we live in based around social media. We reject things that don't fit our preconceived notions. We don't change the way we think about the world based on the reality of the world. We change the reality of the world, or what we deem real, based on the way we view the world. You know what I mean? It's all backwards. This is part of it, the conversation around here. Can we have an honest conversation about this? We'll talk to Keith about that right after this break.
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0: the summer months, we will be talking about the referendum discussion in our province, and it all builds to October the 19th, as you know. We've now got the province announcing the panel that they've put together to try and come up with an estimated cost. Like, what are some of the financial numbers behind this? And immediately, once the panel is announced, you know how it goes, right? People reject it because it's too partisan, because Jack Mintz is on it. Other people reject it because Janice McKay. I mean, we will reject things before they even happen based on whether or not they sort of confirm what we already believe. This is part of the world that we live in now, and this is not unique to this referendum situation, but it's just sort of the reality now. We don't necessarily change our viewpoints based on the information that comes to us. We change the information based on our viewpoints. It's all backwards, and it's going to be really interesting, and I think in some ways dangerous, to see how that plays out in this conversation. And a great column this weekend by Keith Durine, columnist with the Edmonton Journal, writing about the very same thing. And Keith joins us now. Keith, thanks for being with us. I appreciate your time.
1: Yeah, good morning.
0: Great piece. You make the point that I don't think enough people are making, that this referendum is different from the other ones we've seen in Canada in one really important way. It's happening at a time, a toxic time, you know, politically, societally, however you want to characterize it, where there are no bounds on what's acceptable in terms of communication anymore. And I don't just mean, you know, like prejudice and, you know, just the way we speak to each other, but dishonesty and sort of reality, right? Like, all of those things seem to be gone as we have conversations about, well, really anything, really.
1: Yeah, I mean, this is I think, the reason why I'm worried this particular referendum could be quite destructive and dangerous, because, yeah, we're in a time where the social contract just isn't what it was anymore, where people are just sort of abandoning basic respect. It happens on a, you know, a personal level with everyday interactions, but also at government levels, which kind of set an example for the rest of us. And then, of course, a lot of our communication is on social media these days, which is still very much a tire fire of hate and misinformation. Mm-hmm. We've got nefarious AI to pile on top of that, foreign interference. And so, yeah, I am sort of worried that we could emerge from this really, really hating each other, which is a bad idea. And it's part of my anger, unfortunately, as to why we're putting ourselves through this at this sort of time. But we've got to try to get through it together in some ways, because we've all got to live with each other at the end of this.
0: You talk about honesty, and that's sort of the theme of the piece that you wrote. We need to have honest discussions, honest arguments. That's good. Let's have a debate. Let's have a conversation. You're willing to have that conversation if it's based on honesty, right? You're not a separatist, as you've said, but you're willing to have a conversation.
1: Yeah, I want to understand the mentality of folks who believe that Alberta is better off on its own. So I am not going to join that mindset. I am a Canadian. I am an Albertan. I consider those identities indistinguishable. So that's my honesty, is I'm not joining the separatist side. But I do want to understand what has led people to come to a different conclusion. But I really think it starts with self-honesty. And so self-honesty is, you know, really examining the origins of your feelings, but also critically analyzing the solutions as well, right? Or do we really have it so bad in Canada right now? And is this imagined utopia of a separate country, is this realistic, right? And so far, I don't think the separatist movement has answered either of those questions very well.
0: Is it possible, I guess, is the question, like, do you think... some people can, I think, Keith, but you know, and as you say, social media, I think, is the key piece here. And let's be honest, that's where this movement lives. If you take, I mean, at least in my experience, that's where a lot of this happens, and you've got that bubble that exists, and it's not a unique bubble. There's all kinds of bubbles. But do you think it's possible? And if so, how? How do you honestly, you know, have honesty prevail here?
1: Yeah, it's a great question. So hopefully it happens through real everyday conversations, not the social media types where people just tend to want to scream at each other.
0: It's
1: hard to have a conversation in the character limits that social media allows. And so I would really encourage people to try to talk with their neighbors. You know, probably a lot of us have family and friends who are in the separatist camp as well. So take some time and actually have those physical conversations. I have somebody who's in the separatist camp, a longtime source who I meet with for coffee every so often, and we hash it out. And it does lead to empathy. Hopefully this will lead to détente at the end of this, no matter how it turns out. We disagree completely on everything on that issue, but at least I understand where he's coming from. And so that's what I would encourage people to do.
0: Yeah, I was mentioning it a minute ago. We got the panel that the province has put together to come up with some numbers, to come up with some economic realities around this, some economic honesty. I think that is the goal. But before they've even actually held their first meeting, Keith, you see this. You see, oh, it's Jack Mintz. It's Jack Mintz. You can't. We don't even know what Jack Mintz is going to say. Janice McKinnon is on there. I mean, so we already have this sort of built-in reaction to anything like this. And I think, you know, if you're the province, you try and recognize that. And they, okay, we're going to get an NDP finance minister from Saskatchewan. We're going to get Jack Mintz because we need a little credibility with that crowd. Like, I think they're trying. My concern is I don't know if it works. Do you know what I mean? Because we've already decided that we're in that position. Like, if we immediately reject information before it's even been developed, let alone presented, do you think the province, what's their role in this? Like, this panel, I think, is a good thing to do, and I understand what they were trying to do with the makeup of it, but then you see the reaction. Like, what's the role for elected leaders in this?
1: Yeah, it's a great question. And I mean, Danielle Smith is in a particularly strange position, considering that she's, you know, been seen to be kind of enabling the separatist movement all along, and now sort of coming out with more pro-Canada comments and putting together this panel to try to get some actual costs for setting up a new country. I think some people would say it's, you know, it's a little late at this point. You've already let the tiger out of the cage. How do you find independent people, truly independent people out there these days, even in academia, right? We used to have no problem, right? We used to have respect for people in positions of expertise, especially in post-secondary. And it's just hard to find these days. Everybody seems to have a bias or a perceived bias. Jack Mintz is certainly in that category. Janice McKinnon certainly in that category. Could they have tried to find people with sort of less political baggage around them? Perhaps. But I don't think these are easy people to find these days. No. So I'm of the position, let's actually judge the work before the people actually do it. And hopefully we'll get a good costing there, and others will be able to judge it. So if they come out with numbers that don't seem realistic or seem one-sided, I think we'll hear that from other people at some point as well. So I think it's a good idea in general. Let's judge the work before.
0: Yeah.
1: Before,
0: I agree.
1: Rather than judge it before.
0: Couldn't agree more. Keith, as always, thanks for your time. I appreciate you being with us.
1: No problem. Take care.
0: Yeah, have a great day. That is Keith Doran, who's a columnist with the Edmonton Journal. And I think that's sort of where I'm at. I get it, right? And I think, you know, if you take a look at the makeup of this panel, Jack Mintz, I mean, if you're not familiar with Jack Mintz, he's done all kinds of work with the province. And he's been involved in other arguments about separatism and Western fire. He's been a big Western guy. I don't know if he's actually come out in favor of separatism, but whatever. But people are saying, we already know what he thinks because he's written papers on it before. Then you got Janice McKinnon, who is an NDP finance minister in the Roy Romano government, right? You got Adam Legg, the business council of Alberta. We have him on all the time. There's a bunch of other people that are on this panel. And I think what the province tried to do is head off some of this, you can't believe anything that they said because it's Jack Mintz or it's Janice McKinnon. Okay, well, we've also got, you know, the other side of this preconceived bias argument that people are going to automatically layer on top of anything that comes out of this panel, but they are anyway, right? So I think Keith is right. And a lot of Albertans will do this. They will judge the work on its merits. It'll be run through by other experts and other analysts, and we'll have an opportunity to examine it. But far too many people are eager to decide the merit of this exercise before it even happens. Like, this is the thing. And, you know, the people right now who are deriding this and calling this a disaster and it's preconceived and all the rest. Now, if that report comes back and confirms what they do believe, they'll be singing an entirely different tune. Now, they'll love it. And that's not the way this needs to work. You need to make your decision based on evidence, right? But we're backwards. So this will be an interesting test to see how this goes. I think we know how it will go for a great many people. Not all. I think there are some people who still sort of, I don't know. Give me the info, right? And this will be important to them. Okay, we're going to take a break and be back right after this.
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11: This is Global News. It's 10:30. Good morning. I'm Morgan Smith. Prime Minister Mark Carney says Canada welcomes progress made in reaching a deal to end the conflict in the Middle East. Ahead of traveling to the G7 summit in France, Carney told reporters in Ireland he'd have an opportunity there to see how Canada and other countries could support the ongoing talks. Federal officials warn that even though there's been a decrease in opioid deaths, progress is fragile. Health officials say the national rate of toxicity deaths was down by 23% in 2025 due to factors including naloxone distribution and changes to the drug supply. Still, more than 5,600 people lost their lives in Canada last year, an average of 15 per day. Well, the Crown has withdrawn 16 charges, but Nutrien Canada has pled guilty to one count of failing to ensure the health and safety of a worker. This after a staffer was seriously hurt after being sprayed by a chemical at the Fort Saskatchewan site in 2023. Now, if the company does not appeal, they'll have to pay $125,000 for emergency response assistance Canada to develop ammonia safety training for first responders. 880 CHED News, time 10:31.
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11: 880 CHED weather. Sunny today. Good chance of late day showers. High of 26 degrees. Right now we're at 19. I'm Morgan Smith. Your next news at 11 on 880 CHED.

0: This is Shea Ganem on 880 Chad, Edmonton's News. 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
1: All right, it's time for our bi-weekly chat with Dan Jones. You know, Dan spent 25 years on the force with the Edmonton Police Service and is now a instructor at Norquest College in Edmonton in Justice Studies. And Dan joins us every couple of weeks to talk about crime and punishment, I guess, if you want to put it that way. So, Dan, a couple of stories I want to get to. Let's start with the one came out last week. Thursday, it was announced that ACERT has been ordered to investigate the Edmonton Police Force's unprecedented public shaming of the Crown. And people might remember the story. It's been a big story. This came out last Thursday. The Edmonton Police Service got involved in the decision by the Crown to accept a manslaughter plea. It's the death of an 8-year-old child. It's a terrible case. Ashley Rattlesnake was charged with first-degree murder and causing an indignity to the body of 8-year-old Nina DePope. She accepted a plea deal to the lesser charge of manslaughter. After that, the EPS sent a letter saying that if the Crown did not change course and, I guess, relitigate the case, I'm not sure, police would go ahead and release their own details on the case, and then it would be up to the court of public opinion. The Edmonton Police Service said they did an investigation, and this was a failure by the Crown. It is unprecedented. First of all, the decision by the EPS, Dan, to step in. What did you think of that?
2: I understand the frustration. I do. And I understand when you're frustrated with a decision that the Crown makes. From a policing perspective, from an emotional perspective, I totally understand that.
1: Yeah.
2: But right off the bat, I said, this is not okay. Because for the system to work, you have to have the Crown, the police, the judiciary, and the defense all acting separate from one another.
1: Sure, yeah.
2: Failing to do that results in the system not working anymore. So when the police decided to come in and be involved in this way, where the King's Bench Justice Jody Fraser at the end of his sentencing basically said that the police were actively obstructing justice.
1: That's what you said, yeah. It interfered with the process of the courts and swayed the outcome.
2: And when that happens, that's bad. And now you have this ACERT investigation of the head of the police service.
1: Yeah.
2: How does the citizens of Edmonton feel when their police chief is now being investigated for a criminal offense? Should that be a suspension, right?
1: Right.
2: When you look at other police officers get investigated, they're removed from active duty, they are given a suspension with or without pay. The decision to suspend without pay is coming from the police commission. So this is one of those situations where it's very, very interesting, because you have a situation where you now have a chief of police. And the only other one I can think of in Canadian history that I know of is in 2024, they charged the Thunder Bay police chief with obstruction of justice.
1: Something similar, like speaking out about a case, was it something like that?
2: Something different from that. But the fact is that he ended up losing his job. He never got convicted. But he ended up losing his job because he was charged.
1: Okay. In this instance, when it goes to ACERT, and they did come out and say, hey, listen, this does not mean a predetermined conclusion of any misconduct. We're investigating.
2: Yes.
1: But how does it get, like, I know the Criminal Trial Lawyers Association wanted this done, but ultimately who says to ACERT, you need to investigate this? Where does that come from?
2: It would have come from, this time it came from the police, the new PCB, whatever that stands for, the police something board, the new police complaints board that's now been set up for the province of Alberta. So Alberta made that move to remove internal investigations from police agencies to the provincial body. And from my understanding, the provincial body obviously received a number of complaints on this.
1: This is the Police Review Commission?
2: Yeah.
1: PRC?
2: PRC.
1: PRC?
2: Yeah.
1: Okay.
2: So they were the ones who put this forward to and said ACERT must investigate, which is now, it's such a tricky situation because there are people that work for the Edmonton Police Service what are within ACERT, and now you're investigating your boss.
1: Yeah.
2: It almost seems like if you really wanted to do this to make it super transparent, you get a hold of the BC ACERT or Ontario SIU or one of these other provincial bodies and have them come in and investigate the provincial the chief of police in the province.
1: You and I have talked about this before, though. As a police force, as a, you know, as a detective who investigated this case, knows what happened, made a determination to charge with murder and an indignity to a body, to see it pleaded out to a lesser charge of manslaughter. And police have actually said manslaughter isn't, this wasn't manslaughter. There's a difference between manslaughter and murder. This was a murder. It's a different. That frustration, this, not the first time that's been raised, I'm sure, at least within, you know, the homicide detectives and the chief. I mean, I'm sure that goes on all the time.
2: Absolutely.
1: Right?
2: Absolutely it does. And you're invested in it, and there's emotions attached to it. Even though you're investigating it, your emotions are attached to it. And I can think of specific cases that I was involved in that I thought should have been second degree, and then they went to manslaughter, and the person got less time than I thought they should have got. But that's not my job.
1: That's right, yeah.
2: Right?
1: Yeah.
2: I can think those things, and I spent 4 years in homicide, and you invest in these. You invest in the family. And that's the other thing, is you're invested for that family, and that family is absolutely unhappy with the decision of the Crown.
1: Yeah, yeah,
2: but
1: yeah.
2: We don't know why the Crown made those decisions, and we can't know why the Crown made those decisions, because it's prosecutorial discretion, and it's their ability to, they can't, it's privileged communication.
1: That's something that people talk about all the time, though, Dan. We don't interview judges. You know, they do in the States. You'll talk to a juror, or, you know, they'll be asked to explain the decision that they made. I don't know if anybody's ever interviewed a judge following a case in Canada and said, why did you decide to do what you did? And I mean, do we need to have a different level of accountability? Because there's a lot of people out there listening that are cheering the EPS on for doing what they did.
2: Yeah, you look at the comments section on any media
1: now. Yeah, 100%.
2: And you're getting one or the other. You're getting he should be removed as the chief of police, yep, and yep, he's a hero, and yep, Edmonton is lucky to have him. And I understand that. I do, because we as a society, we see the death of an 8-year-old, and then that 8-year-old getting stuffed into a hockey bag and yep, driven and dumped. It's horrific. It's a horrific case. What I don't know is all the details.
1: Yeah.
2: And I don't, and we'll never likely know why the Crown made the decision that they made. But there was obviously a reason. And again, when you remove emotion from it, the system, our system is flawed. Don't get me wrong. I'm not saying the Canadian justice system is the best system. But in the modern world, it's probably one of the better ones. Right? Like, we don't have as many wrongful convictions.
1: Mm-hmm.
2: When you get a life sentence in Canada, it's actually a life sentence. You may not be in jail for the rest of your life, but you are surveilled for the rest of your life. A life sentence doesn't end at 25 years. If you get parole potentially at 25 years, if you get life 25, but then you're on parole for the rest of your life. You make a mistake, you do something else, you're back in jail.
1: Accountable forever.
2: And that's not what it is like in other places. So
1: yeah,
2: Canada actually has a justice system that, I know people talk about the revolving door and all these things. And If locking people up indeterminately made you safer, then California would be the safest place in the world.
1: Exactly. Yeah.
2: And it's not.
1: It's not. No, not even close.
2: Not even close.
1: We know what California's right? like.
2: It's a nightmare. So it's that balance between understanding prosecutorial discretion, understanding the judiciary's discretion as well. And then you even look at Justice Frazier. Justice Frazier was a Crown prosecutor for his career before he became a King's Bench Justice.
1: Mm-hmm.
2: So for him to accept this deal, obviously there was something there that this deal needed to be accepted.
1: What about that relationship that you talk about? Because the chief has talked before about how he needs to repair the relationship between Crown prosecutors and the police force, and there's some adversarial thing. This doesn't help that. Clearly, how does that relationship work, and how does the EPS coming out and saying, okay, if you do this and if you don't, we will, that can't be helpful, right? Like, and do they need to walk in lockstep? I don't know, like, is that a team? Like, how does that work?
2: They need to be separate, and they need to allow each other to make the decisions. The Crown needs to let the police do their job.
1: Yeah.
2: And then the police bring that case, the best case they can, if they have reasonable and probable grounds to believe someone committed an offense, to that Crown Prosecutor, and that Crown Prosecutor's then the role is to prosecute it.
1: If they want, that's the thing, right?
2: If they believe that there's a reasonable likelihood of conviction, and then if they believe they can prove it beyond a reasonable doubt. So there's two thresholds there. There's a threshold of reasonable probable grounds that the police have to meet, and the threshold beyond a reasonable doubt that the Crown has to meet in court to get a conviction.
1: Right.
2: And there's times where, and I can think of a specific case in my head, where we charged and the Crown said no because they didn't have a reasonable likelihood of conviction. And I can tell you right now, I was frustrated about that.
1: Oh, I get it. Yeah.
2: That being said, I'm also aware that they were doing their job. And I didn't bring them, and we didn't have as much evidence as we potentially needed for a conviction. And when you take a step back and you start looking at these things, again, taking the emotion out of it, and it's incredibly hard to take emotion out of the death of an 8-year-old girl.
1: And the back, like, you know, and the fact that she had suffered repeated injuries throughout the course of her life, like, it's awful, Dan. It's almost impossible to take the... These people need to be punished. I think that's what it comes down to, right?
2: 100%. And that's our mindset. And I understand that mindset. But at the same time, I also understand the necessity for the separation of the Crown and the police. Because if you don't have that separation, that's where innocent people go to jail.
1: Yeah, right.
2: Right? If we're so focused that this person did it and we're not going to give them a fair trial just because someone's charged... doesn't mean they're guilty. And the same thing goes for the chief of police right now. Just because he's charged with this doesn't mean he's guilty.
1: Right, yeah, exactly.
2: So the system has to work both ways. And it's almost kind of an interesting situation where you have a person going to the Crown with a letter saying, this case, you need to do this. And now they're sitting on that innocent until proven guilty piece themselves.
1: So we'll see how this goes. I don't know what the timeline is. It could be a while. ACERT can sometimes they operate on their own terms.
2: Yeah.
1: So I don't know what the timeline is, and we'll find out about this, but we'll talk about it when we do. Let me take a break, though, and then I want to talk to you about body cams. I think every municipal force in Alberta has them now. Lethbridge just picked them up last week. I think they were the last. But we'll talk about whether they work or not, whether they're good or bad. We'll talk about that right after this.
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0: 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Edmonton's News. Today's talk.
1: Last week, I believe it was last week, the Lethbridge Police Service announced that their officers would be wearing body cameras. Calgary's had them the longest. Actually, they were the first in Canada to do it. Edmonton's had them for a couple of years. The province actually mandated that all municipal forces need to have body cameras. They made that declaration a year or two ago. So I think now, Dan, I'm not 100% sure, but I think all the municipal forces are now equipped with body cams. I guess the push for those are transparency, right? Accountability. That's the thinking behind it.
2: Yeah. So it's not.
1: That's what it's sold as.
2: That's what it's sold as. And Lum and Coper and a bunch of other academics have done miles of research on this.
1: Yeah.
2: And it doesn't improve accountability. It doesn't improve police legitimacy. It doesn't do that. What it does is provide really good evidence on an impaired. Right?
1: Sure.
2: One of those, and impaireds we know are one of the hardest things to prove, and now they've made it an absolute liability offense in Alberta, so it's not even a criminal code anymore in Alberta, but so there's really no need for them, but it provides that evidence, and if you're dealing with an irate person, this is why I use force.
1: Yeah.
2: There is some research that says force increases with body cameras because there's no longer the necessity to try to de-escalate because you have it on video what the person's doing. So that's some of the research. Some of the research says that it's people starting to feel like it's surveillance on the community.
1: Sure, yeah, we've heard that.
2: Rather than on transparency. And you're seeing communities in the U.S. asking for them to be removed from the police. And then
1: communities are?
2: Yeah, there's been a couple of communities in the States, including one. There were some people in Minneapolis.
1: Oh, really, eh?
2: Yeah.
1: That just because, why? Like, what's the thinking here?
2: They're feeling that they're being over-surveilled, they're being recorded, their images are being recorded, now the police have those images.
1: Well, this is the thing. There's always that security piece and that privacy piece, right? Because you're being recorded. Maybe you didn't do anything. You're just sitting on a park bench. Who knows? Whatever.
2: Yeah. So that's that
1: what happens
2: between
1: with that,
2: safety,
1: right?
2: And security and privacy, right? The other thing that body cams are being used for, and Edmonton's one of the first places to use it, is using facial recognition software. Which that creates a whole other thing, because that facial recognition software, oftentimes, for people of color and Indigenous people, it doesn't work as well.
1: Gets it wrong, yeah.
2: And all of a sudden, now you got a gun pointed at you because your face kicked off as a Canada-wide warrant, and you don't have that Canada-wide warrant. Now, what does that do for police legitimacy?
1: Exactly, yeah.
2: And I think it does the opposite of what you've asked for. And I think sometimes technology is having a negative impact on police legitimacy across the board, because you're having less conversations with people, because I've seen it, not just in this city, but other cities, where you go to a coffee shop and there's two police officers sitting on their phone, rather than having conversations with the people in the coffee shop, which people don't think that's important, but that is important. That contact with the public, regardless, especially in a non-crisis situation, that's where you kind of build that legitimacy up.
1: Yeah.
2: And then now body videos, and then now there's even places now that are allowing the body-worn video, I think this is somewhere in BC, I can't remember the exact community, the body-worn videos are now writing your report for you through AI.
1: Yes, basically they're taking the body cam and coming up with a report.
2: And it comes, so here's my question, if you didn't write that report, AI generated it based on a video that you have, how in a year from now do you testify to that?
1: In court, yeah. You don't know if you wrote it or if the AI did.
2: Right, so it becomes this over-reliance on technology, I think, is harming policing from a ground up perspective, because policing, you can't replace the people in policing.
1: No.
2: And you can't replace the relationships that you need to have with the community in policing with technology.
1: You mentioned that one piece. I want you to expand on it in terms of it means police go to a use of force faster. Is it because, hey, look, I don't have to worry about being called onto the carpet as to why you did it, because now you can see why I did it? Is that the thinking?
2: Yeah, there was some research out of the States that showed that because you now have it on video, I don't have to explain it, I don't have to write it down, I don't have to convince anybody that I did something wrong, because look how agitated this person was. So now I have this video, I am going to act faster.
1: So instead of taking a beat, trying again to de-escalate, it's like, to hell with it, I've got it on tape.
2: Yeah, and that's unfortunately, that does happen, according to the research, some of the research in the United States. Now, there's other research that shows that what it does do is it decreases complaints to the police, and it increases the speed in which complaints are dealt with.
1: Okay, yeah, sure, because you've got it on camera.
2: Because you've got it on
1: camera.
2: Or
1: maybe you don't have it on camera, so there is no complaint, right?
2: So, yeah. And so that's one of the... And it was Renee Mitchell that did some of that. I think it was San Bernardino. Don't quote me on this, on the city. But she did it, and she showed this massive reduction in police complaints.
1: Okay.
2: Massive reduction.
1: That makes sense.
2: Something like 90%. Because you're on video. You can't say the police did this to you when the video
1: show it
2: is
1: exactly.
2: There.
1: Yeah, yeah, that makes perfect sense.
2: Right? So are there benefits? Yes. But let's be honest with what those benefits are. It's not accountability. It's not police legitimacy. You're not building community relations. It's evidence collection. It's reduction of complaints. And those aren't bad things.
1: Yeah, for sure.
2: But just let's talk about it really. Let's talk about realistically, and let's talk about what they actually are there for.
1: Calgary seems to be at the forefront. They were the earliest adopters in the country. They added something last week, and I know it's being used. I saw a World Cup story in Seattle. It's instant translation on their body cams, where they run into somebody who can't speak English and they can't speak whatever language the person is. The person talks to them. The body cam kicks it back out in English. They talk to it. The body cam kicks it back out in whatever language. That seems pretty cool to me. That could be a useful tool, right?
2: That is very cool. And this is actually, I didn't even see that.
1: Yeah, Calgary started it just last week or 2 weeks ago.
2: Like, that's like Google Translate.
1: 100%. It's exactly what it is.
2: Making communications to everybody. I think that is one, that is an exceptionally cool way to deal with that. Because that's one of the hardest things when you're dealing.
1: I can imagine, right?
2: And I've been there. When you're talking, you're trying to deal with somebody who does not speak your language. And how do you communicate with what's happening and what the situation is? And I think that's a brilliant use of technology for policing.
1: Yeah, it is pretty cool. And like I say, Calgary brought it up, but I saw the story in Seattle. And you can imagine, like, with the World Cup on, and I don't know if you've seen some of the scenes, like, we're talking tens of thousands of people from all around the world. If you can't speak the language, I don't know how you possibly are involved in law enforcement in those situations, right?
2: Well, I remember we had the World Track and Field Games here. Now, significantly much less than FIFA.
1: Yep.
2: But we had people from all over the world. And I remember being in situations where we're dealing with athletes from other countries that we couldn't communicate with at all.
1: Yeah, yeah.
2: And that is a tough situation. And that was like, what, a week for whatever.
1: Certainly.
2: And you run into that occasionally in your normal policing duties. But when it was at that level, you're like, this is really hard. So I can't imagine. And
1: you can't walk around with a translator.
2: You look at, I think it was 125 million people tuned into the Super Bowl and 101.4 billion people tuned into the opening of the World Cup.
1: Oh, you can't even, this is on a level like it's, nothing else.
2: So you, when you think about people coming and going, because it is such a, it's, let's be honest. Football, proper football, is the world sport.
1: Oh, 100%. Nothing comes close.
2: And so you have these people coming from all over the world going to these games, cheering for their teams, and it becomes an issue for the police. Crowd control alone becomes an issue for the police.
1: No question about it. Yep. Dan, we're out of time. Again, it flies by, but thanks for doing this, and we'll talk again in a couple weeks.
2: Cheers.
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2: This is Global News. It's 11 o'clock. Good morning. I'm Morgan Smith. It's 22 degrees in Edmonton, heading to a high of 26 with a chance of showers, 18 potential thunderstorms tomorrow. Well, stocks are up and oil prices are down one day after U.S. President Donald Trump announced a deal to end the conflict in Iran. North American benchmark West Texas Intermediate down about $4.50 a barrel this morning. Analyst Patrick DeHaan with GasBuddy.com tells 880 or QCard Calgary Mornings, whatever gasoline prices go down will ultimately depend on whether the Strait of Hormuz is opened, as Trump says.
3: It's really going to be in the details of when ships do start transiting through the Strait and how many, or if this deal holds up. I mean, we've obviously been here with head fakes in the past few weeks. A deal has been close, it's happened, it's been executed, then we get more escalations.
2: It's a sentiment echoed by Global's Washington correspondent Reggie Cicchini. Besides reopening the strait to global shipping, the deal will extend the ceasefire 60 days so the two sides can reach a new nuclear agreement. But Cicchini wonders if that will be enough time.
4: To get it wrapped up in 60 days, according to some analysts, may simply be high hopes, because the last time that there was a nuclear agreement between the U.S. and Iran, it took a couple of years to solidify. So Iran knows how to drag out a clock. It really knows how to negotiate. And it's not clear that the United States is ultimately going to get what it wants in a 60-day time frame.
2: Besides the nuclear aspect, there's also concern about how Israel will react to the deal. It's already refusing to withdraw from territory it seized from Lebanon. While responding to news of the deal, Prime Minister Mark Carney says work is needed to improve commodity system resiliency to protect countries from shock during global conflict. That'll be a topic of discussion, he says, when G7 leaders meet for this week's summit in France, which starts today. Meanwhile, AP correspondent Charles de Ledesma reports that Ukraine is due to officially start European Union membership negotiations.
5: The move kickstarts a process that will require the Kyiv government to commit to years of political reforms, even as it continues to fight a Russian invasion. Ukraine sees EU membership as one security guarantee for a stable future once the war ends. Its best guarantee would be NATO membership, but the Trump administration insists that cannot happen, and others are wary of it joining while fighting continues. Another East European country, Moldova, is also due to officially launch its membership talks. Russia has long tried to keep the nation within its orbit and was last year accused of waging a major disinformation campaign. I'm Charles de Ledesma.
2: Parkland RCMP are looking for a driver who hit a boy while walking on Larry's Road near Range Road 15 and kept on going. That's about 2 kilometers north of the Yellowhead. It happened between 8:30 and 10 o'clock last night. The vehicle is described as an older, dark-colored Chevy pickup with a gray canopy and a burned-out headlight. The youth was found on the road, treated by EMS for his injuries. Well, Porter Airlines betting that travelers will embrace a new passenger terminal on Montreal's South Shore. Commercial service starts today from the new terminal at Montreal Metropolitan Airport, with Edmonton's daily flights starting tomorrow. Transportation experts say changing long-established travel habits may take time, but Porter is all in. 880 CHED Sports, for the first time since they beat the Oilers in the 06 final, the Carolina Hurricanes are again Stanley Cup champions. Former Oiler Taylor Hall scoring the game winner last night as the Canes blanked the Vegas Golden Knights 3-0 in Game 6. And Canada's World Cup team are training in Vancouver today ahead of Thursday's group stage matchup against Qatar in BC Place Stadium. This is the FIFA World Cup continues. 880 CHED News Time, 11:04.
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2: 880 CHED weather, sunny, then a good chance of late day showers, high of 26 this afternoon. And then a few clouds roll in, and with a chance of late day showers carrying through to the overnight, we'll dip to 14 degrees. Showers tomorrow, windy high of 18, along with a risk of thunderstorm. It's 22 degrees. I'm Morgan Smith. 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

0: This is Shea Ganem on 880 Chad. Edmonton's News. Today's talk.
1: Gotta get away. So here are the details of this deal as we know them. And like I say, I think there's a lot that we don't know. To call it a deal, and Dr. Bonner made this point, and I think he's absolutely right, that might be overstating it, to be honest with you. It's an MOU, and it's an MOU that sort of kicks off 60 days of conversation and negotiation in terms of what it ultimately looks like at the end of the next 2 months. But in the meantime, what is supposed to happen is the Strait of Hormuz is supposed to reopen. Donald Trump announcing yesterday that he would lift the United States blockade on Iranian tankers that has been in place for a long, long time. Anybody, actually, not just Iranian tankers, but anybody wanting to sail in and out of Iran, there was a blockade in place. So that he will lift that. In return, Iran will open up the Strait of Hormuz, according to Trump's tweet. I hereby fully authorize the toll-free opening of the Strait of Hormuz and simultaneously herewith authorize the immediate removal of the United States naval blockade ships of the world. Start your engines, let the oil flow. Not long after that, he said, wait, not yet, because we've got to get the mine clearing. So it'd be 5 days or so. So again, like I say, everything is sort of things are said, and then we wait to see what actually happens. Prime Minister of Pakistan said that this accord does include Lebanon, which is, again, I think personally, when this falls apart, if this falls apart, maybe I should say, that's why it will fall apart, because of Lebanon, not because of anything Lebanon does, but because of Israel and Hezbollah and the fighting that takes place in Lebanon, which has gone on for months now. Donald Trump has tried to put a lid on it a couple of times, unsuccessfully. And this needs to be part of it, where apparently this it's a stop to all military operations on all fronts, including in Lebanon. This is according to the Pakistani prime minister. However, the Israeli government, the Israeli defense minister has said, we're not bound by this agreement. So what kind of pressure does the United States put on there? And then does Hezbollah at the same time adhere to any of these conditions? They're a proxy of Iran, so what kind of pressure does Iran exert there? These will be two of the issues. In the meantime, you've now got both sides of this argument talking about what a stunning victory it is for both of them. There's a lot of criticism out there saying this is basically a full-on capitulation by the United States. They've backed up completely. They've sort of given up everything that they wanted to get. Iran doesn't really lose any of their, they're not in a different position now than they were before this all started. They're doing the rounds. Pete Hegseth, J.D. Vance, out doing media interviews this morning while Trump was flying to the G7. ABC News asked Vice President Vance about that, you know, saying, hey, people say this is a complete about-face. This is a reversal, a capitulation, a retreat by the United States.
2: I don't think he reversed course. I think fundamentally the president's argument was we're going to use the military to exert pressure on Iran, and we're going to get something that is good for the American people, and now we have that.
1: But is it anything different than what you had before? That's the criticism that we're hearing. And like I say, one of the big pieces here, the major pieces here, is the nuclear program. You had the Obama deal. Trump talks about it a lot. And he said it wasn't a good deal. He said it paved the path to Iran having a nuke within 6 months. They've been saying that for many, many years, that Iran was 6 months away from having a nuclear weapon, which never materialized. So is it any different now? Well, what does this deal say about the nuclear program? Vance characterizes it this way.
2: If they continue to try to rebuild their nuclear program, this deal ensures they will never have the resources in order to do that. On the other hand, if the Iranians are willing to give a long-term commitment, along with proper verification to giving up that nuclear weapon, we're willing to welcome them into the world economy, to lift some sanctions, and to turn over a new leaf in that relationship.
1: Okay. So, okay, great, fantastic. Iran has said all along they didn't want a nuclear weapon. This deal says they cannot develop one, they can't buy one, they can't possess one, they can't have one. Okay. So if that agreement happens, I think that's good. I don't think anybody wants the Iranians having nukes. I don't think that would be good for anybody, not only in that neighborhood, but worldwide. Then there's also the question about money and how that's going to play out. And if you remember back with the Obama deal, there was a bunch of seized Iranian funds that the Americans released, and it turned into pallets of cash on social media. So in part of this deal, and you just heard Vance talking about the removal of sanctions, that would be part of this, allowing them to participate in the global economy. But what about money? Because Iran is saying that this deal includes an agreement for $300 billion in reparations costs that will be paid by the United States and its allies in order to rebuild Iran following this. Vance was asked about that this morning too, and he said, well, that's something that we would consider based on a bunch of the other conditions falling into place. So yeah, it sounds like he's not disputing it by any stretch. You know what would be really helpful for everybody here is if one of these two parties, or maybe Pakistan, who helped broker this deal, just released the text of the agreement so people actually knew what it says. Because like I say, you hear differing things from different corners of the world right now. Ultimately, at the end of the day, like I say, fingers crossed that it holds. And there is some good news already. Like I say, price of oil is way down. Price of oil is closer to $80 than $90. And it hasn't been there for a good long while. Will it trickle through to gas prices? If it holds. If it holds. We'll take a break and be back right after this.
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17: 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It's 11:30. I'm Thomas Dias. It's 23 degrees.
18: Prime Minister Mark Carney has arrived in France for the G7 summit. He'll meet with French President Emmanuel Macron today in Paris and is also expected to meet with the presidents of the European Council and European Commission. He says Canada stands ready to help restore shipping in the Strait of Hormuz if an announced breakthrough in talks between Iran and the U.S. comes to fruition. Well, an agriculture company here in Alberta has been fined $125,000 after several workers were sprayed with a harmful substance during a tour of an ammonia rail car system. The Alberta government says one worker from the company Nutrien was seriously injured by the substance. The company has also been ordered to develop specialized ammonia safety training. The government says the company and the Crown have up to 30 days to appeal the fine. And basketball, soccer balls, volleyballs, and frisbees will soon be available across parks in the city. Mayor Andrew Knack is set to announce how locals can access the sports gear during a news conference this afternoon. The city says on its website that a company called Equip Sport will be maintaining and sanitizing the balls and flying discs. 880 CHED News Time is 11:31.
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18: 880 CHED weather. It's 23 degrees as we look for a high of 25 with a good chance of showers later on in the day. I'm Thomas Dias. Your next scheduled newscast is at noon on 880 CHED.

0: So some good news, I think, on the price of oil and the price of gas. And this is what, I mean, literally, this is the hope. This is, I think, what we're all looking for here is let's have this deal in the United States and Iran situation hold, right? I mean, I think we're all tired of this. The cost of everything, the uncertainty. I mean, if you can bring a little bit of certainty for however long it lasts, because there's something else coming. We know there's something else coming, right? You know that. The next couple of years, the chaos will continue, and that's part of the plan. But if this particular one goes away, maybe we get some certainty when it comes to the price of gas. Because, as I said, if you take a look at WTI, it's at $80.31. Brent crude is at $82.91. They're both down about $4.50 today, which is, you know, pretty. It was up to like 110. There was worries it would go even higher than that, you know, not that long ago. And basically for the past number of weeks, it's been hanging around between 90 and 95. So it's lost about $10 in the last little while here. Price of gas continues to fall. In Ontario right now, a liter of gas will cost you $163.8. Okay. Alberta's not that much cheaper, really, to be honest with you. $158.4. So it's BC, still $1.90 in British Columbia. Patrick DeHaan, you probably know Patrick. He is the analyst with Gas Buddy, and this is the world that they live in. He's constantly keeping track of this and letting us know where things might be headed. He says gas prices have already been coming down before this deal, which is really, really good. And if things go well, they could come down even further. What we need to watch for and hope for is the Strait of Hormuz. That's what it comes down to at the end of the day. Do ships start passing through?
1: We've already seen quite a nice dip here over the last week. Calgary's down 8.5 cents a liter in the last week, down 28 cents a liter in the last month. Now, you know, a lot of it comes down to all the levers that can move the price of gasoline and oil at the same time. Obviously, this deal could lead to a drastically different outcome in the form of lower prices. And there are kind of factors that can overlap all at the same time. So that's really going to hold the details on whether or not we see this at the pump or whether it's just another lever that offsets another lever. For now, though, with the good news, we may continue to see gas prices falling in the weeks ahead, really contingent to whether or not this deal does pan out. I looked this morning. It doesn't look like there's a whole lot of ships traveling through the Strait of Hormuz just yet. So it's really going to be in the details of when ships do start transiting through the strait and how many, or if this deal holds up. I mean, we've obviously been here with head fakes in the past few weeks. A deal has been close, it's happened, it's been executed, then we get more escalations. So, you know, while the focus is on this deal being done, we've also been through this a couple times in the last few months to know that we need to watch now whether or not the deal actually gets executed. It's going to be signed later this week. In the interim, you know, what is happening with the Strait of Hormuz? Are we seeing oil flow? That's really the biggest question on whether or not, you know, we'll see oil markets continuing to go lower, or if, you know, maybe the situation is not quite completely done yet, whether or not we go back up.
0: And that's the reality of it. There's all kind of talk, and depending on, you know, which channel you're watching, you're going to hear all kinds of things about whether this is a good deal, whether this is a bad deal, on and on it goes. You know how the world works these days. But in reality, do ships go through the strait? And if they do, then it's a good deal for everybody, right? If not, then the problem remains. And how long does it last for? And that's the biggest factor. That is the ultimate deciding factor, is what happens in the strait. But like Patrick said, it's not just the strait. There are other factors at play when it comes to the price of gas. As you know, it goes up and down based on all kinds of things, even when the Strait of Hormuz isn't a situation. Sometimes somebody's got to sweep the floor in a refinery somewhere, so gas goes up for a weekend, right? Long weekends, all that sort of stuff. But he said right now, realistically, given the fact that this is typically when gas prices are at their highest, we're seeing them come down. Even with this chaos in the Middle East, we're in a pretty decent position if this continues.
1: I mean, it was just a little over a month ago that the levers were being more moved by refining issues that were happening down in the States, and that caused Calgary prices, along with the prairies, to see prices surging. At the same time, oil wasn't necessarily surging. So, you know, those levers can move in kind of opposite directions, and they can offset each other. And sometimes they all move in the correct direction, at least for motorists, and it could lead to lower prices. And right now we're seeing a lot of the levers align for a continued decline in the price of gasoline. The average this morning at $159.9, we may continue to see that inching lower now, as many of those levers are kind of aligning more in the favor of motorists.
0: Let's take that. That's as good as it gets. All those levers starting to align for motorists and the price of gasoline on a path to continue to go down. We'll take that. We'll take that all day long. And like I say, fingers crossed, we just have to wait. We have to see what happens with this situation. It would be fascinating to be at the G7 today, because you've got these world leaders from Canada and England and France and Italy and Germany and Japan, and they're all there. And I'm sure all of them want to get a hold of somebody from the United States and say, okay, what the hell's going on? Like, what does this deal say? Is it going to hold up? I mean, just give us some idea of where this is going, because, well, you know, most of the world said, it's your mess, you clean it up. It affects everybody. And everybody wants to see this thing end. And is that where we are? We'll take a break and be back right after the news.
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0: footage of the vehicle or the incident itself. Energy markets are reacting to news that there's a possible peace deal with Iran. West Texas Intermediate is down $4, currently hovering around $80 U.S. a barrel. Well, Calgary Chamber of Commerce President and CEO Deborah Yeldon says the oil crisis caused by the conflict has countries around the globe looking for more stability.
1: It has put the lens back on the issue of energy security for countries that don't have their own resources. And all of a sudden, Canada does look like a jurisdiction that countries can rely on. As long as we can build the infrastructure and fill those pipelines, we become a very important part, not just from an energy supply standpoint, but from a stability standpoint.
0: But the Iran agreement announced Sunday by U.S. President Donald Trump will not be signed until Friday. The Strait of Hormuz will remain closed to oil tankers until at least then.
2: But I don't know that they can do it without us.
0: That was Premier Danielle Smith responding to a question about the U.S. push to compete with China on technological advances. Speaking at the new North America Summit in Calgary, Smith said the data centers and other advances are being promoted all have one thing in common: massive needs for electricity. The Premier says natural gas power plants of the size required would cost $4 billion.
2: Compared to $16 billion for hydro or nuclear, or $45 billion for small modular. So you can see natural gas is going to be foundational to underpinning the growth in data center development. And we're sitting on an ocean of it. We can integrate into their markets. And it's also a product that is needed for export.
0: Smith says she and the premiers of Saskatchewan, Manitoba, and Quebec have launched their own trade missions south of the border. She says they've been able to build strong relationships that should have some influence on the White House. And starting tomorrow, Edmontonians can catch a daily Porter Airlines flight from YEG to the new passenger terminal at Montreal Metropolitan Airport on Montreal's South Shore. It's one of several routes being launched, and Chief Executive Michael Deluce says bookings out of the airport have already exceeded expectations.
3: As people start using it, you'll see passengers love the experience, and it'll be something they talk about, and word of mouth will drive a significant level of trial for people. And once someone tries a Met, we really think they will never go back to the alternative airport.
0: Porter is launching flights to 11 Canadian destinations from the airport, including Vancouver, Calgary, Edmonton, and Toronto, marking a major expansion of its passenger service. 880 Ched Sports, Canada's World Cup team, is training in Vancouver today ahead of Thursday's group stage matchup against Qatar at BC Place Stadium. 880 Ched News time is 12:04.
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0: 880 Ched weather, 26 is the expected high today, with radar showing some shower activity approaching from the west, probably around 3 or 4 p.m. I'm Thomas Dias. Your next scheduled newscast at 12:30 on 880 Ched.

0: This is Shea Ganem on 880 CHED. Edmonton's News. Today's talk.
1: Sarah, are you watching this soccer?
2: No.
1: Not at all?
2: On TikTok here and there.
1: I got in the studio here that we had a game on.
2: Yeah.
1: This morning, Spain played Cabo Verde.
2: I don't know who that is.
1: Cape Verde. They're ranked 64th in the world.
2: Okay.
1: Spain is ranked third.
2: Okay.
1: Spain is considered to be one of the favorites to win this tournament.
2: Right.
1: Nobody scored. They played the whole game. Nobody scored. 0-0 was the end.
2: I have a really hard time watching a game that can end in a 0-0 tie.
1: Especially when you got a net the size of a garage door.
2: Right?
1: Right? I mean, come on, guys. What are we doing here? It ended 0-0. Apparently, this is like one of the greatest moments in the history of Cape Verde, though. Like, this is a monumental accomplishment for them. And I guess it is. So I was taking a look at the WIHF.

0: world rankings to try and put this in perspective. They currently have Switzerland at the top of the list because Switzerland won the world championships. But so you got Switzerland, Canada, the United States. So pick Canada, the U.S. Okay, they're ranked 2-3. They're tied with 5,305 points. Then the IIHF only ranks the top 60. So this would be the equivalent of Canada being unable to beat Malaysia or Uzbekistan or Armenia or Iran or Kuwait. Like this that's, you know, the lowest rankings in international ice hockey. So this is like I say, it's a proud moment for Cape Verde. I'm trying hard. I said last week I'm going to do my best to get on the bandwagon here. I am. I'm going to, especially when Canada plays, and I tried so hard, and I know if you're a soccer fan and you want to try and explain this to me, I'd be willing to hear your arguments. How this doesn't drive you absolutely bananas. Finished the show on Friday, drove home, decided, you know what? Come on. This is big. Everybody's having a great time with the World Cup. Get into it. Don't be a stick in the mud. So I put on the soccer game. Canada was playing Bosnia. Within 3 seconds, there's a Canadian, I think he was number 13, goes up for a ball, comes down, and as he's coming down, he actually very lightly, with, you know, like with the force of a butterfly, brushes against the leg of a Bosnian defender. And it's not the Bosnian defender who goes down. It's the Canadian who goes down. Literally like he had broken his leg, rolling around, moaning. And the poor Bosnian kid got a yellow card. He didn't do anything. And then the Canadian hops up and carries. This is my problem with soccer. Help me to get past it because, I mean, the poor dog and my wife went to have a nap. I go crazy. I go absolutely bananas from seeing these guys, especially a Canadian kid. You know, like, I get it. This is how soccer's played. This is a thing in soccer. It's what they all do. I can't stand it. I cannot stand. I think they call it play acting, is what the British commentators call it. It's play acting. Whatever it is, it's embarrassing. I can't handle it. So I'm trying, but I can't accept that. The one thing I am loving, though, is watching the experience that all the fans are having as they, you know, visit Canada and the United States, and they're sharing on social media. I mean, the Scots in Boston, if you haven't been just sort of vicariously watching what is going on there over the past couple of days, do yourself a favor and check it out, because it's just, it's a gong show. They've got boats. They're sailing through the harbor. They took over Fenway Park yesterday. It's amazing. It's just, it looks like one of the greatest times on earth. It probably is the greatest time on earth this week, is happening due to the Tartan Army descending on Boston. It's been just absolutely wild. So I'll continue to try. Sarah, I think you should try. We need to try and get on this bandwagon.
1: If it was here, sure. I'd be all over it. It's not here.
0: We're going to try on Thursday.
1: When is it on?
0: I don't know when it's on.
1: I don't want to watch.
0: You're going to have to, if it's on during the show, I'm going to make you watch. We're going to have it on.
1: Turn it on in here for me?
0: Yeah, I'll put it on for you. we're going to get hooked on this.
1: I told you my opinion of a sport that ends in a tie.
0: I know.
1: Especially a World Cup sport.
0: Three of the first four games ended in 1-1 tie.
1: See, that's ridiculous to me.
0: I get it. But I think once you get to the knockout stage,
1: okay,
0: like elimination games, then they don't get the tie. They go to penalty kicks. They play overtime,
1: care.
0: And then they get penalty kicks.
1: They shouldn't tie at all.
0: What?
1: Play till somebody wins.
0: They just played 90 minutes. Nobody could score. They'd be playing all day. They got to wrap it up somehow.
1: How can you not score on that net?
0: That's the thing.
1: Like, are these goalies that good?
0: Actually, this goalie from Cape Verde, he made some really remarkable stops.
1: Some of their jumps are pretty cool.
0: It's pretty amazing, yeah. Because it's a bloody big net.
1: Like, it is.
0: How do you defend that, right?
1: It's wild.
0: Yeah, so a couple more games to come today. But, I mean, the fans from Cabo Verde are absolutely over the moon. You'd think they'd won the World Cup today. Good for them. That's great, you know. Managing to stay even with an absolute giant, the European champions from Spain, so... It's cool. There's lots of great moments that are happening, and I'm gonna try my hardest to get on that bandwagon. It's not going to be easy, though. Okay, I got to take a break because we got a great conversation about AI when we come back after this.
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1: I had a really good mind-bending chat with a guy named Alexander Manu. He is the author of Transcending Imagination, Artificial Intelligence, and the Future of Creativity, and the Disruption Continuum, Reinventing People and Purpose in an Era of Constant Change. We started talking about smart homes and how we've just sort of integrated with technology and what that means for us and where we might be headed.
2: Let's just start here, I guess, Alexander, because I think, you know, those of us of a certain age, we remember good old-fashioned dumb homes, right? I mean, things weren't like they are today. You know, we actually had to get up and change the TV channel, for goodness sake. So how did we get here, do you think? Because it seemed to happen slowly, gradually. Like, what happened? How did we end up with everything being connected now?
3: Well, I think this is the history of civilization. So if you look at how we got here because we always try to improve our life. We seek what I call the lowest energy state. In other words, we seek to do as little as possible, to conserve as much energy as possible. And because of that, we create tools.
2: And
3: we create tools, and tools create other tools, and then other tools create machines, and then machines create people that work on machines and so forth. So we get to industrialization, and we don't ask any questions, right? Like, we keep building stuff. And everything seems to be a redefinition of who we are, because we don't see it that way. We see it as a tool. But a tool allows you to do more and to feel in a different way about what you're doing. The objective here, if you look at human life, and this may sound really, really strange to some people, the objective is, in this lowest energy state, is to do nothing. But doing nothing is what we do when we listen to music.
2: Mm-hmm.
3: So think about it. When you listen to music, when you contemplate, and I don't want to use very heavy words, that everything is about contemplation, but if you look at your life in effect, you seek these moments in which you are not doing anything. You are listening to music, you are watching a painting, you are watching a movie. This is what I call doing nothing or lowest energy state. You are actually extremely engaged because your mind is triggered, the memory is triggered. So we get here because we seek to be here. We seek to be in a place in which we do as little as possible and technology takes over everything we do.
2: Makes sense.
3: And then we create systems. Then we create systems that manage this technology. Then we create professions that manage these systems and technologies. Then we create supply chains and so forth. So then we end up with a society that is now threatened by a new technology, which is AI, obviously.
2: Mm-hmm.
3: And this new technology is foundational because it attacks exactly the foundations of this society that we built through technology, because it takes over all the functions.
2: Well, this is the thing.
3: Here we are.
2: Like you say, we embrace it. We like it. There's also a very, a prestigious element to it. And like you say, it serves a lot of purposes for us. But then it gets to a point where it just becomes this is who we are. We're totally comfortable interacting with these machines. Like you say, we want to get to a state where we're doing nothing. But even when we're doing something, we employ them. They're assistants. We consult with them. Like they're part of everything we do now.
3: Yeah, so if you think about your life, you are, without knowing, you are, in effect, a cyborg. Now, a cyborg has implanted technologies. You don't have them implanted, but you have them on your phone. So the phone is essentially an extension of who you are, and everybody's phone is very much a personal device. In other words, my phone doesn't look like your phone.
2: Yes.
3: Right? So we accept all of these things. Initially, we don't accept it. Initially, we reject it. Initially, we look at all technologies as toys, and we call them gizmos, right? So we call it a gizmo, and then we say we are playing with a computer, and then it becomes part of your work. It becomes part of institutions, infrastructure, and so on. And now you cannot imagine an office environment without technology. Mm-hmm. Whereas when I grew up, we had zero computers, zero technologies. And the book actually starts with this. I designed one of the first portable computers in 1982. And it starts with a story in Silicon Valley when I was asking the salesperson, do you think there is a market for this device? And the guy said, absolutely not. And I said, okay, but how about a user base? because maybe the market was not formed yet, but maybe there are users. And he said, absolutely not. So then you realize we create devices, and then we invent a reason to use it. And that's software. And that software is behavior.
2: Gotcha, okay.
3: So essentially, if you look at... Okay, go ahead.
2: So Alex, I mean, you make the point in your piece that with the way that we sort of integrate with technology in so many different ways, our living spaces, our phones, our interactions, everything, we create a world that we live in, which I don't know, would you call it like a reflection of ourselves? Like it's all built on our habits, our routines, our preferences that these devices have learned, right?
3: Sure, it's an extension of who you are.
2: Sure, yeah.
3: And you cannot live without it, and you cannot have one day without thinking about it until the moment in which this thing becomes ambient. So if you look at ambient artificial intelligence, it will be simply a house, and that's how the article actually, the chapter ends with the house, with the idea of the house will free you because it will do everything that you need to be done,
2: yeah.
3: Which means appointments are arranged, messages are drafted, bills are paid, routes are changed, medical signals are monitored, and so forth. So it's essentially it's in the background. All of the stuff becomes background. And you will stop thinking about it actively because it will be invisible, and you will start thinking about other things, and this is where the challenge is. Who am I? Who is the individual? Like, at what point do you realize that you have dedicated your life to becoming something that can be replaced?
2: So, I mean, yeah, exactly. Where do you think that leads us? Because, I mean, we all hear stories about, you know, the terrible things that can happen with this technology. And you're right. We've handed over large portions of our life to it already. And we're only at the beginning here. Where does that lead us? Is there a positive that could come? Like, do we end up better off, do you think, Alexander, in some way?
3: Yeah, I'm a technology optimist. I've always been an optimist. And in the book, every chapter ends on an optimistic note because I think technology has did a lot of very good things for humanity. And where does it lead? Well, it leads into what I call the contemplative interval. In other words, more of what we like doing. So what we like doing is contributing to other people's lives, becoming part of communities. All of the things which we do when we have time. But now we will have more time. And then we will define ourselves through our actions, not through our professional pedigree. And that is what people do not have a fear of. They have the fear of losing their identity, which until today is measured by work, instead of being measured by deeds, which are, more of the being, not of the doing. So being, so if you look at the idea, a lot of people talk about self-actualization without understanding what it means. It means to actualize the self that society wants you to be. Self-actualization is an engineer. It actualized its mission imposed by society. Transcending self is the objective here. So the transcending self is when you start working for other people, when you start becoming part of a larger group, caring for others and so forth. So that's something that people are not really, really ready to embrace. See, the whole possibility here is not simply to become more productive through AI. It's to become less trapped by the productivity as a measure of our existence, right?
2: Yeah.
3: But we measure ourselves based on what we do.
2: Right.
3: And how much we produce. But this is what this will free us from, right? So here's my optimistic view. Let's say, I don't want to call it utopian, but people will call it utopian, obviously, because they have a dystopian view of this whole thing, right? So to recap this whole thing, right? The historical purpose of any tool has been to conserve human energy. So a higher form of human experience can emerge. But now, what is that higher form? We create art. We create art and no other animal does it. And people do not want to accept the fact that this is who we are. We are the animal that creates art. We are the animal that writes music. We are the animal that listens to poetry, right?
2: Mm-hmm.
3: So in the second part, we need to understand this idea that the promise cannot be achieved of AI by forcing AI into obsolete structures. So you have to imagine that society will be redesigned. Our structures will be at one point redesigned. This is exactly the promise of AI, is to redesign life, right? So the usefulness of a person will be redefined. So the question is no longer what work will a human perform. The question would be what form of human meaning becomes possible when I don't have to do menial work,
2: but the
3: repetitive
2: thing,
3: work.
2: The question I have, it sounds wonderful. It sounds great. But the question is, we do that work in order to facilitate a lifestyle. We earn money. We earn a living. That's what we call it. You got to earn a, like, if we're not doing that, if all of that is replaced by technology,
3: what
2: happens to that whole system? Because that's really how the world works. We get up, we go to work, we get money for that. We buy things. The economy. I mean, you know how it is.
3: Here's the thing. You are talking about a structure.
2: Yes.
3: Talking about redesigning that structure. I'm talking about a new structure. So you are in effect reducing this entire thing to income.
2: Yep.
3: And the beautiful thing about having an imagination is do this exercise once a week. Imagine that you wake up tomorrow morning and the money system has disappeared. What do you think will change? Nothing will change. You will still do exactly what you're doing right now. You will make bread because bread takes wheat and water, not money. Money cannot make anything. And that's what we created a system above our life, which is called the financial system. It's a transaction thing. It's a holder of value. But the value is in what we do, what we consume, in the people making things. And you have to realize, we don't come from money.
2: No, you're right.
3: As a system, right?
2: But yeah, it is the structure that everything's based upon.
3: Okay, here's the ultimate example, okay?
2: Okay.
3: Look outside your window and see how everything works. It's called nature. It takes no money.
2: True.
3: Things work. And you have to realize something. After major disasters, natural disasters and so on, there is no money being discussed when people remove buildings that have fallen down after an earthquake. Nobody talks about money. Nobody pays for bread. Things are being distributed. Society doesn't need money to exist.
2: You're talking one of the great upheavals in human history, I would think, right? I mean, this is a fundamental new direction.
3: It's not an upheaval. We come from there. No, we had World War Wars. We had destruction in Europe at one point in 1945, and nobody needed money to rebuild. In other words, of course, at one point we needed money because that's the system, but
2: yes. We
3: can evolve outside the system. We created the system. We can redesign the system. Now, I'm not talking about, of course, we have another very recent example called COVID, in which you did nothing and you received money.
2: Yeah, yeah.
3: And that worked. And then you'll say, well, but I didn't receive enough money. Well, imagine that you received enough. What is enough? And if you look at another form of transaction, look at tokens, right?
2: Yeah.
3: Actually, you don't need money. You need money to buy things. So the thing is bread. Get a token for bread. So the problem in the end becomes human greed.
2: True.
3: This is where we are.
2: Yes.
3: We are discussing greed instead of discussing artificial intelligence.
2: No, you're right. It's a fascinating conversation, Alexander. Unfortunately, I'm out of time, but it expands the mind. It's wonderful. I really enjoyed the chat. Thank you for being with us.
3: Thank you so much.
2: Thank you so much.
1: Alexander Manu, author of Transcending Imagination. It is nice to hear somebody with an optimistic view of artificial intelligence. There's not a lot of those around right now. I think most people are kind of like, oh boy, this could go really, really badly. But like he says, maybe not. Maybe we end up in some sort of utopia. I'd settle for something that's sort of in the middle. We'll take a break when we come back. What's going on in Fort McMurray? Why are the residents fixing their own roads? We'll find out after this.
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13: This is Global News. It's 12:30. I'm Thomas Dias. It's 24 degrees. U.S. President Donald Trump kicked off his visit to the G7 summit today by hailing an agreement aimed at ending the war. He decided to start with Iran. Trump called the deal a potential breakthrough for global security, saying the deal could lead to positive changes in the Middle East. The agreement has yet to be fully detailed, but might alter the dynamics of the summit, where Trump has faced criticism from European leaders for his decision to start the war without consulting them. And Premier Danielle Smith offered her insights into Canada-U.S. trade today. She's suggesting negotiators read U.S. President Donald Trump's book, The Art of the Deal, and stop worrying every time a new tariff is threatened. Smith was a keynote speaker at the new North America Summit, which involves stakeholders from the private sector, academia, and think tanks in Canada, the U.S., and Mexico. She told the audience, if you read Trump's book, you understand how he does business.
14: He has his moonshot, but then he has a, you know, this is pretty good. And then he has a, I'll settle for this. And I don't think that we've understood that he always puts his moonshot out there. And then we panic and freak out. And there's, you know, ads and overwrought commentary. But that is just a negotiating style that he has.
13: Smith met twice with Trump in 2025 before he was sworn in for a second stint as president. 880 Ched News Time is 12:31.
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13: 880 Ched weather. It's 24 degrees as we look for a high of 26, with radar showing some shower activity slowly approaching from the west. I'm Thomas Dias. Your next scheduled newscast at 1 o'clock on 880 Ched.
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0: did it.
1: We talked about it last Friday, and we got a couple of reports. We finally did get confirmation from somebody in Fort McMurray that, yeah, there were crews out on Highway 63 as it runs through town taking road repairs into their own hands. There's a group of concerned Fort McMurray residents that have been trying to get someone to fix the roads. And there's been all kinds of damaged vehicles, potholes. Like, we heard horror stories about how bad this road had become. So it got to the point where a local group said, well, to hell with this, we'll do it ourselves. So they did. They went out Friday morning and hired some professionals and took part themselves and started filling potholes on Highway 63. And now there's a whole bunch of, well, how did we get here? Who dropped the ball? Did anybody? I mean, what happened? So let's find out. We're going to chat with Sandy Bowman, who is the mayor of Fort McMurray and the regional municipality of Wood Buffalo. Mayor, thank you for joining us. Appreciate your time.
2: Oh, thank you. Thanks for
1: let's start there. What happened? Like I say, everyone who's been in this area recently has confirmed that the road was a nightmare. I don't know how much better it is after the repairs. It's, you know, all kinds of vehicles have been damaged, thousands of dollars. What's going on? What happened?
2: So this isn't a new issue. We've been communicating with the province for the last 2 years since, I guess, early spring of 2025, about the condition of the highway going through Fort McMurray. So it's not new at all. I've been in constant dialogue with the minister, needing to change things. This highway going through here isn't admissible. It's a provincial highway, and they give the contract to the group, the company that does the repairs, and it's been terrible for 2 years. So this isn't a new thing. We can't condone the public going out and fixing the road themselves, but at the same time, we understand why. They've been emailing me. I've been getting phone calls. And again, it's not our responsibility. So we go to the province and we direct them to go to their local MLAs, go to the province as well, and go directly to the minister to get some answers here, and even the contractor. And we haven't seen too much change. And I guess they just took it on themselves to make a change. And I believe they did. I'm going to just a rough estimate, about 2 kilometers on the southbound lane is what they did do.
1: Mm-hmm.
2: And that's what they did last Friday. And since then, we've seen a lot of potholes filled in the community, as well as ours. As the asphalt plant did open last week, so we've been on it. The province has been on it on that highway, as well as line paintings. We're seeing some work being done.
1: Okay.
2: But this isn't new at all. And it's why we've been advocating to the province for us to take over this stretch of highway through our community.
1: Okay.
2: For a lot of different reasons.
1: So in terms of that jurisdiction piece, because, you know, the residents that we talked to last week said, you know, we've called the province, we've called the municipality, it goes back and forth, no one takes responsibility. It's a provincial highway that runs through Fort McMurray, so ultimately it does fall on the province to maintain that roadway, correct?
2: Absolutely, and I would question the province at any time they put it back to us, because that highway going through here, all the overpasses, the bridges, all the exits, that's all the province. And I would definitely challenge the province on then putting that back on us. We're not even allowed to actually do the work on the road.
1: Okay.
2: And just a shout out to our municipal employees. We actually, the last 2 years, have done all the garbage collection on that highway. Through town, about 18 kilometers. Last year, 33,000 kilograms of garbage was collected. This year, 18,000 kilograms of garbage was collected. And that's by our municipal employees, which the province contracts someone else to do that work.
1: Okay. For 2 years, I've been talking to the province about the state of that road. What have you been asking them to fix it? Have you been saying, let us fix it? And what response have you gotten from them up till now?
2: It's been both. We've been asking,
1: okay.
2: We've been asking to take it over. We've been asking them to get it fixed, for the contractor to do the job. And we get constant back and forth with myself in the minister's office. That's in letters, official letters. That's in phone calls. That's in meetings. Everything. And speaking to them on Thursday, we had a meeting last Thursday where they're amenable now to us taking it over, and they will. We'll work out an agreement with our administration and their administration that they'll of course pay us to do the work, but we also want to take over spring and summer maintenance, whether it's beautification, it's the bridges, overpasses, the highway repair, line painting, and cleaning. Because that's another thing that's not even mentioned, any of that. We've got a foot of sand at every intersection in the community that's been neglected as well, and I'll break through this highway. So there's quite a few issues, and so the public going out and doing this last Friday, honestly, it's kind of where it's at with the community. They're fed up, and this shows why they did it. Is they're looking for answers and not getting it.
1: Do you think there'll be a resolution here? Because like you say, I know the minister, he sent out a statement saying, you know, that we've talked to the province or we've talked to the municipality. They want to take it over. That might be an option, something that they're open to. It sounds like a pretty urgent situation. Mayor, do you think there's going to be the kind of progress that you need to see here anytime soon?
2: Yeah, I think so. We've got our administration talking to their administration right now to work out how it will work and how we can take it over and be funded. So I want to reassure the residents that it won't affect the taxes. They already paid provincial taxes, so they're already paying for the condition of the highway now. So we want to make sure that's clear to everybody. But we'll definitely, I would think we'll have it by next spring.
1: Okay.
2: Just taking over. That's what I'm working on, and I hope that's where it gets resolved. But we want to expedite it as fast as possible because it's, as you mentioned, the amount of damage the vehicles on, and most of it's been crossing over the bridges, has been most of the damage. We want to make sure it's safe to the community, and I've stated that in several letters with the minister's office in the province. It's not safe at all for a motorcycle on this highway, and not only in Fort McMurray. We go south on this side of Wandering River. You've got 100 kilometers on the southbound lane that's absolutely treacherous. So it's not a just McMurray problem. This is an Alberta problem, I think.
1: No, you know, Mayor, as you say, we started talking about this last week and a bunch of people phoned in because, like you say, it's a busy highway. There's a lot of people that go up and down there, you know, a couple times a week kind of thing. And they're saying, like you say, yeah, sure, you're dealing with the part that's, you know, within the, you know, the jurisdiction that within the municipality that you're mayor of. But you go south on your way to Edmonton and it just gets, there's some places where it's almost impassable. They say, you know, there are certain lanes of the road where it literally is to the point where you're going to destroy your car in some cases.
2: Yeah, it's that bad south of here that it's unavoidable in some sections. So that's a definite safety issue, absolutely. And we recognize across the province. And honestly, I mean, Alberta being the economic driver of pretty much the country, we shouldn't have these problems in Alberta. So
1: no.
2: I'm hoping that in our community, we're able to come with a solution where we're taking care of this highway. Then people can call us and we can take care of issues. It's a bad position to be in when you're asked to take care of problems and take care of things that doesn't fall under our jurisdiction. And it's frustrating to keep calling the problems on the same things over and over. But hats off, Minister Dreesen did come to the table, call a meeting on Thursday, myself and him, and we did come up with this, and I hope administrations can work together to kind of expedite the process for us to take on the summer and spring maintenance of Highway 63 through Fort McMurray.
1: Yeah, it sounds like a win-win for sure. Mayor, thank you so much for giving us a few minutes of your time today. I appreciate you clarifying things for us.
2: No, thank you. Really appreciate it.
1: Yep, thank you, sir. Sandy Bowman, Mayor of Fort McMurray and the Regional Municipality of Wood Buffalo. So there you go. That's the lay of the land up there. That's the situation. And as he said, you know, and Minister Dreesen said that, you know, we're working with the municipality and perhaps we can come up with an agreement where they take over control of this, which, as you heard, is what the municipality wants to do. We told you last week that we would reach out to the mayor, and we did. Sarah also reached out to the minister, but he was booked on the Calgary Morning Show today, I believe. But they didn't get into the Highway 63 conversation, unfortunately. So we can just go to the statement that he put out last week, which was, working with the municipality. The premier was asked about it this weekend as part of your province, your premier on these stations. She said it's the weather.
0: Well, I can tell you we're coming off the winter season. You can't fill potholes in when the roads are covered in ice and snow. And often it's the winter that causes the issues that we're seeing with the heaving and the breakages. So I did ask my transportation minister about this. They said that on Highway 63, they've already completed about 120,000 kilograms of pothole repair since April 1st in the urban services area. Washing infrastructure and sweeping is currently ongoing. So again, that gets to the issue of trying to deal with the debris that comes about during winter. Line painting is supposed to start tomorrow, subject to the weather, and there's also a new pothole work order that was issued on June the 4th that's already 3,400 kilograms that's been built to it, and more work is ongoing. So it is, in some of these regions, almost like a constant battle each year to keep up with the road repair.
1: it's a constant battle everywhere in Alberta. I mean, the roads are a nightmare most places, and the potholes are bad. I mean, and yes, it's related to the weather, but that's kind of like saying snow removal is a tough gig because it keeps snowing. Like, well, yeah, that's the job. The road maintenance, it's something, come on. Of course it's the weather. We know why it's like that. But to say, well, the weather's been bad, so we haven't been able to do the work, doesn't make any sense. But like she said, you know, maybe there's a resolution that we can get to here.
0: With the municipality to see if we can transfer the authority over to the MD of Wood Buffalo, because they have the ability to see and hear about it right away and respond right away. So there, it may be that there's more jurisdictions that are rural and remote that we have to work with the MDs on that. But I can tell you road maintenance and making sure that we address those issues. It's job one, and unfortunately, we just ended up with some delays in being able to do it because I think we got a pretty big dump of snow there that happened not too long ago. I think it was only a month ago that people were sitting at the side of the road in a ditch. So some of the delay happens. Just sadly, it's the weather. We got to work with that as well.
1: Yeah, not by it. Weather is weather. I get it, but literally, that's the way it works. So, a big shout out to the volunteers who got out onto the highway themselves and took this, you know, onto themselves. It's unfortunate that they had to, but and I don't know what the state of the road is in Fort McMurray. Like I say, they hired professionals, so I'm sure the area that they did get to is better. And it sounds like the police sort of let them do the work, because the police did come out the day before and say, hey, listen, if you're causing problems with traffic, there could be consequences. I don't think there was any of that played out. And if nothing else, what they managed to do was get enough people talking about this that it looks like it's moved this into an area where the province and the municipality have come up with some sort of an agreement that could mean there's a better way of dealing with routine road maintenance. And then we've still got the issue of the provincial highway that runs south from Fort McMurray, you know, down to the Edmonton area. And as you heard last week when we were talking about it, it's terrible. It is a real mess. 780-451-8800-403-974-8255. Let me take one last break. We'll be back right after this.
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0: went to the movies this weekend, Friday afternoon. I haven't been to a movie in I don't know how long, largely because I don't think there's been a movie that's had me interested enough to actually go out to see in I don't know how long. But the new Alien movie came out this weekend. Steven Spielberg doing Aliens. So you're talking about the guy who did Close Encounters of the Third Kind, the guy who did E.T., right? His new one's called Disclosure Day.
1: From Steven Spielberg.
2: I can see you. During Close Encounters of the Third Kind, I would say to myself, wouldn't it be wonderful if all of this turned out to be true? I'm now thinking, wouldn't it be wonderful for people to know all of this is true?
1: Disclosure Day. Theaters June 12th. Get tickets now.
0: Yeah, as the title suggests, it's all about mankind learning that we are not alone. That's the whole focus of the story. It did really well. It beat expectations, earned $93.9 million on the weekend. The prediction was $65 million. I think that might speak largely to the fact that there's not a lot else. Well, maybe there is. I don't know. Did Toy Story come out yet, or is that next weekend? Do you know?
3: I want to say that's next weekend.
0: Yeah, I don't think it's come out yet.
3: But they're very different audiences.
0: True. But if you've got kids, you're going to have to take them to the damn Toy Story movie.
3: Do you have to?
0: You have to.
3: They should have ended a long time ago.
0: The first one was amazing.
3: The first two were good.
0: What was the second one? What happened in the second
3: one? That's when they find the girl cowboy.
0: Oh, yeah. Okay. Yeah, that one was really good.
3: Yeah, that one was good. The third one was with the scary teddy bear.
0: That was scary.
3: Yeah, I didn't like that one.
0: Which is the one where they almost fall in the fire?
3: That's the third one.
0: Third one. Yeah, that was a little creepy.
3: And then the fourth one, they had some kind of spork.
0: Yeah, I don't think I even watched the fourth one.
3: Yeah, don't. It's not worth your time.
0: Are you going to go see Disclosure Day?
3: I was thinking about it.
0: It's not bad.
3: See, you're not selling it.
0: I'm not selling it. I'm not. I'm not going to come in here and tell you it's the greatest movie that I ever saw.
3: Wait to stream it, maybe?
0: Yeah, I don't think that would hurt.
3: Yeah, okay.
0: I don't know what I was expecting, to be honest with you. Like, I don't know. I don't know. You just see Spielberg and you see Aliens and you kind of think, okay, maybe is this going to be another transformative piece of cinema like Close Encounters and E.T.? Yeah, I don't think it's that. And frankly, this isn't a spoiler. Could have used a lot more aliens, to be honest with you.
3: Were there any aliens?
0: Yeah.
3: Okay. Because the reviews I was reading were not, they said there weren't a lot.
0: There were not a lot. There were not a lot of aliens. One thing that is really cool about it for an old TV news guy like me is Spielberg seems to think that Disclosure Day will take place in a local newsroom in Kansas City.
3: That's not cool. On
0: the internet. Or it's in a tiny little local newsroom in KC, which, hey, that's cool. I'll take it. That lady, what's her name, Sarah?
3: Which lady?
0: The lady from Disclosure Day.
3: Oh. Emily Blunt. Is it Emily Blunt?
0: Yeah, that could be.
3: Okay.
0: She plays a weather lady from Kansas City.
3: That's cool.
0: Yeah, so it's not even the news anchor, it's the weather person that releases this information. So it's kind of neat, it's kind of cool. There's a whole thing that goes into it. It's pretty interesting. I'll leave it at that. Like I say, it's not going to blow your mind. It's not going to be... You know, Steven Spielberg has some movies that literally have, like, changed the way we view things, like Close Encounters and E.T. I mean, these were absolute massive pieces of pop culture that sort of came to define generations in a lot of ways, right? This is not that. It's good, though. It's good. It's a little long. Runs 2.5 hours, which is, you know, a little longer than I think you need for a movie, but okay. The next movie on the radar now, Sarah, is the Matt Damon one. Have you seen the commercials for that?
3: Which is the Matt Damon one?
0: I think it's called The Odyssey. It's Homer's Odyssey. The ancient Greek story.
3: Yeah, it's got, who's in it? Tom Holland.
0: Oh, I don't know who that is.
3: Spider-Man.
0: Yeah, well, I know. It's got Matt Damon in it, Sarah.
3: I don't care about that.
0: You know what else it has in it?
3: Tom Holland.
0: Giants and Cyclops.
3: Yeah, I know. The Odyssey is cool. It's a cool story.
0: So, I mean... The Giants look really cool. They've been running a lot of commercials for it during the sporting events.
3: Yeah.
0: I've heard, actually, Michael Bonner the guest that we had on earlier today, he studied classics. Like, he can speak Latin and Greek.
3: Oh, that's cool, yeah.
0: And he had some major concerns with Homer's Odyssey. A lot of people who actually study the classics do. It's a movie adaptation, right? It's never going to be. But it sounds, as far as monster movies go, it might be good.
3: It looks okay.
0: Yeah, the Giants and the Cyclops look pretty cool from the trailers. That's all I need. That's all I need.
3: Monsters.
0: Give me a monster. Give me a cave troll like they had in Lord of the Rings, and I'm there.
3: They're doing another Spider-Man. That's coming out this summer.
0: I saw that.
3: I thought they were over.
0: They should be over.
3: No, they shouldn't. Stop that.
0: They're also doing a Super Lady movie.
3: Oh, are they really?
0: Yeah. I saw posters for that at the theater, too. Yeah.
3: Okay.
0: Can we not be done with the Spider-Man and Superman movies? I mean, enough already. We're out of time. We're back tomorrow. We'll talk to you then. Peace and love.
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19: This is Global News. It's 1 o'clock. I'm Thomas Dias. It's 24 degrees. Reaction continues to word of a possible deal between the U.S. and Iran. AP correspondent Ed Donahue with the latest.
20: Iran will be discussed at the G7 summit in France. President Trump has arrived after an agreement was reached to end the conflict with Iran.
21: We're signed. The deal's all signed. And the strait is already partially opened. As you know, they're doing a little hunting for a couple of mines that they've already found. But it's essentially ships are starting to go out now. On Friday, it'll be completely opened.
20: Pakistan says there will be a signing of an agreement Friday. The president says Iran's leadership played a role in the agreement.
21: As you know, the first set is

0: He was in Calgary today to try to sell the business community on his party's economic plan. The NDP unveiled an affordability plan last week that includes cutting electricity bills by 10%, increasing the minimum wage to $18, reducing grocery bills, and removing the 13-cent per liter provincial gas tax whenever prices remain high. Nancy also talked about what the NDP would do about getting a new pipeline built.
1: We need to optimize the Trans Mountain expansion immediately. That's an additional 300,000 barrels per day at a reasonable cost. We do need another pipeline. We believe that the best route for that pipeline is to the southern coast of British Columbia. We think that's the one that's most likely to get built, basically building another pipeline along the Trans Mountain right-of-way.
0: Nenshi says the MOU reached between the province and the federal government is fine, but they have to actually get a pipeline built. Premier Danielle Smith is touting Alberta as essential to a U.S. push to compete with China on technological advances such as data centers. Speaking at the new North America Summit in Calgary, Smith said Alberta natural gas is the most cost-effective answer to the massive energy needs of such data centers.
2: Large nuclear takes about 10 years from conception to completion and installation. Small modular is still about three times the cost. Hydroelectric can take anywhere from 10 years to, 50, and is also a lot more expensive. Wind and solar are intermittent, and so they can be deployed, but you need to have a backup. What's the backup? Best backup is natural gas.
0: The new North America Summit is being staged by the U Calgary School of Public Policy, bringing together leaders and stakeholders to look at generational, economic, political, and social change in Canada, the U.S., and Mexico. All new federal clean water legislation set to be introduced in the House of Commons reportedly drops the mention of First Nations having a, quote, right to it. The Canadian Press has obtained a draft of the bill labeled for consultation until June 11, 2026. The draft bill removes a provision in a previous bill that would have recognized First Nations have a human right to clean drinking water. Some First Nations leaders say they have not been consulted on the new legislation. 880 Ched Sports, Edmonton's Alphonso Davies remains a question mark as he continues to work his way back from a hamstring injury as the nation prepares for its second FIFA World Cup game. The Canadian men are getting ready to take on Qatar at BC Place Stadium on Thursday. Qatar surprised favored Switzerland with a 1-1 draw on Saturday. 880 Ched News Time is 104.
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0: lives in your hand. Literally, they had this woman's life in their hands and they threw her away. So there you go.
1: You'd think that would be your number one thing at bungee jumping. That's probably the number one.
0: Yeah. And this, listen,
1: rule number one,
0: if you
1: time up.
0: Anybody in that country who now owns a bungee company, they are going to double up on security. And I'm sorry that this happened, had to happen to this woman for this to happen. But I think that industry is about to get a lot safer. But it's like
1: jumping out of a plane without a parachute.
0: Yeah. I wanted to talk about last week, the city of Ottawa declared June 11th Robert Fife Day. In honor of the CTV News and Globe and Mail veteran journalist's unparalleled contribution to Canadian political journalism. And I would be lying if I said I agreed with everything Robert Fife has ever done and said or reported on, but his dedication to his profession and to the pursuit of truth, unimpeachable. He was consistent. And for that, he earned the trust of a great many Canadians. And another thing I appreciated about Bob Fife is wherever I found him, whether he be speaking on television or on social media or in print, wherever it was on the radio, it didn't matter. I was getting Bob Fife, the journalist. And he was consistent on all these platforms because his name is the same on all the platforms. And words mean the same thing on every platform. But probably the most important thing is that he was a journalist on every platform because lies need to be pushed back against on every platform, which means a journalist needs to be a journalist on every platform. Sadly, Robert Fife and the larger journalistic community are not one and the same. And if they were the same, then the statistics I'm about to mention would not read as follows. According to the latest StatsCan information, the overall trust in news media sits at a booming 38 to 40%. Traditional media fares far worse, between 25 and 28% of the population reporting high levels of trust. 61% of Canadians expressed high levels of concern about misinformation online. Now, on the record, and for the record, I have to say this because we live in a world that if you don't caveat everything, then people will just make stuff up about you. There are an incredible amount of amazing journalists in this country who stand on the watchtower, pushing back against the darkness of the lies, of the misinformation that cloud our judgment, corrupt our dialogue, and crowd out truth and decency. But their job is made harder by a particular type of journalist with whom I had the displeasure of interacting over the weekend. So here's what happened. There, the Elon Musk debate was going on. He becomes a trillionaire, and some say, oh, that's the worst thing in the world. And others say, well, hold on, maybe not. And my brother was involved, and I was watching that go back and forth. I stuck my nose in a little bit, but by and large, it was my brother doing it. And then somebody responded to what my brother wrote. And this was the quote from his tweet. There are no good Mulroonies. A couple of things. I'm not going to say this guy's name because I don't want this to be about him. It's not about him. And I don't want to be accused of bullying. And you can go find it on my Twitter. But also, if I said his name, you would have no idea who he was. And I looked at who he was, and right there in his Twitter bio, journalist. So I replied, "You're a journalist." So he essentially said, "You said there are no good Mulroonies? Cite your sources." To which he, in a very lazy way, reposted a book that was written about my dad. Now, never mind the book, I think is trash, and the person who wrote it, trash. But never mind that. I said to him, your contention, something you put out into the world, is that there are no good Mulroonies. There are lots of us. So get to work, son. And then I wanted to end it quickly. And so what I did is I deliberately put something on. I said, you know what? My daughter just celebrated her 13th birthday. Make the case that she's not good. And I was hoping that he would appeal to his better angels, that he would realize that he had painted himself into a corner. As a journalist, if you say something like that, and you cannot be rigorous about your research, if you're just putting it out there, just take the L, man. Just move on. But that's not what he did. Instead, he wrote to make the case that my daughter is not good. He said, well, for starters, she's your daughter. And look, There were certain terrible people online who said, shame on you for using your daughter as a human shield. You know what? Back off. My daughter's not on Twitter. She's better than Twitter. She's never going to be on Twitter. So cool your jets. So that was when I created a theory to explain all this stuff. It's the theory of the multiple hats. And it deals with how one is defined professionally if one puts on multiple hats. And in professions that rely heavily on trust, the rule is simple. You will be defined by the hat that causes the most harm. A police officer who beats up a suspect won't be a cop for much longer. A lawyer who borrows funds from his client will not be a lawyer for long. A teacher who crosses a boundary and gets too close to a student, even if that behavior does not breach the law, well, it's probably not going to be a long time before they're told you don't get to teach anymore. And a journalist who leaves their post atop the watchtower, clocks out from their duty to protect us against the hordes and the mobs who peddle in misinformation, takes off that hat and puts on another one, gets down from the watchtower and joins that very mob of muckrakers, gleefully putting out casual hatred, tinged with misinformation like there are no good Mulroonies and, well, for starters, she's your daughter. You cease to be a journalist. You cease to be a noble journalist like Bob Fife. In fact, you cease to be a journalist altogether. You are wearing the hat that causes the most harm. You've joined the very people that your profession is a buttress against. You are a fireman who in your spare time is an arsonist, which means you are an arsonist. You are a troll, and you represent one of the many reasons why trust in journalism has fallen in this country. The good news is this is in the power of these very people to change. I start with Bob Fife. I'll finish with be Bob Fife. Be Bob Fife. Recognize that when people come to find you, when you go to them, you're going to them. You're finding them. They don't care if it's online or in print. They don't care. Be the same person in all those places. I don't know why you would. Listen, you may not like me, but I'm consistent on every platform. I'm the same guy. You don't get to be a peddler of truth on one and a peddler of misinformation on the other and expect that we are going to buy it. If you don't take your job seriously, how the heck are we supposed to take you seriously? We're going to take a break, and when we come back, we've got lots to get to, including how a movie from about 20 years ago caused some problems for one of the most storied hockey announcers in this country. Don't go anywhere. This is the Ben Mulroney Show.
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19: 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And that's also dangerous.
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1: Well, it was a weekend of lots of sports all over the place. I'll share the story later about the incredible experience I had at the Blue Jay game. My friend gave me tickets, and it was just the most top-shelf experience I think I've ever had at a professional sporting event. But we could talk about that later. Let's talk, though, first of Game 6 of the Stanley Cup Finals, where storied broadcaster Ron McLean got himself into some hot water. And, I mean, listen, well, let's play it first. Should we do this first? Let's play it.
2: Give some context as to what we're seeing.
1: There's a skit of a Hangover style skit. You might not remember The Hangover, but The Hangover was from 20 years ago. A movie from about 20 years ago was Zach Galifianakis. That was a movie that really made him a star.
2: Yeah, huge.
1: And it was about bad decisions made in Las Vegas. And he pulled from his bag of knowledge a quote from the film that wasn't necessarily was tangentially linked in the fact that it was a Hangover quote.
2: And in the video, which is hard to make out, but you have one of the CBC hosts and then the Stanley Cup.
1: Yeah.
2: And the keeper of the Stanley Cup.
1: Yeah.
2: Who is looks he's acting passed out on the couch.
1: Yeah. Okay. Exactly. So
2: they're saying that you're going to need the cup tonight.
1: And so with that context, like we are in the end game of the Stanley Cup final. You've got the cup on screen. This is what Ron McLean said.
3: Listen, hey, we've got to go. We may need you here tonight. So, Ron, I'm going to go get our friend some water.
4: So good, Kyle. The roofies will get you every time.
1: So what he demonstrated there is a depth of knowledge of that film, right? Like
2: that's the whole premise, is that they get roofied.
1: Yeah, it's a deep cut. And like, if you're a film fan, you're probably going to get it. You might chuckle. But let's be honest, the audience is a hockey loving audience. I don't know how many of them know that movie. I know Ron McLean does because he knows lots of stuff. And immediately this triggered a lot of people. This triggered a lot of people to the point that he actually had to issue an apology during the broadcast of the Stanley Cup final. And it was it actually overshadowed this moment. And he had to apologize and explain what we've just tried to explain to you. And look, he's such a pro. He was able to do it very, very well. But apparently people are still calling for more. That's the problem, right? I've made mistakes on air. I've corrected myself mid-sentence because I realized, oh my God, if I don't correct it now, I'm going to get in trouble. There was a moment where my brain was working really fast and my mouth was trying to keep up. And I said something that I actually didn't mean. And I had to stop myself and stop. And then when the next segment started, I had to correct it a second time because I know how sensitive some people can be. I can sit here and complain about how sensitive people are. That won't make them less sensitive. So I had to adapt. I had to take the world as it is. And he did as well. I will say this. It's not lost on me. And I know my audience. Someone will say, well, Ben, the irony is rich because when Ron's former partner, Don Cherry, needed him for something he said, Ron was nowhere to be found. I know a thing or two about that as well. I know what it feels like to be abandoned by your colleagues, and I know that hurts. And let's be honest, Don Cherry, what he said in the context of 2026, he could probably give you a little "I told you so," but that stuff happens. And I don't put that moment on Ron here. I think Ron McLean did the right thing here and apologized. And if it took over the narrative, that's on the audience. That's on social media. But again, I discount every headline that begins with the internet is upset about the internet's not upset about everything. The internet is upset about everything. Everything pisses the internet off. That's not news. That's not news. That's like man fell asleep in the sun and got a third degree burn. Yeah, that's what's supposed to happen. That's not news. I wouldn't print that. And so It is what it is. You like you apologize. You're going to get. I remember the time that I got in trouble. I got criticized for my apology.
2: For the apology of the apology?
1: Yeah, I didn't apologize the right way. That was my favorite. That was great. But yeah, but that's the world we live
2: in. That's painful.
1: So all my recommendation to Ron, and he doesn't need me to recommend anything to him, is like just do what allows you to sleep at night. And if you know you did wrong, apologize in a way that makes sense to your soul and your own internal compass. I personally don't think
2: that was worthy of an apology. It was more of a, if you're offended by that, well, then you really need to learn more about the Hangover movies. You have to know about the context.
1: Yeah.
2: And also, if you're offended, then, you know, I'm sorry that you are offended. But just because you were offended does not make you right.
1: I agree. However, we're living in a world, like, listen, Rufy, look, the fact is they chose to reference The Hangover as part of their broadcast. It's Vegas, right? So it makes sense. Ron demonstrated a knowledge of that film to the extent that he was able to pull out a quote that I wouldn't even have remembered unless he said it, right?
2: Yeah.
1: And so, but Ron also does tilt left. And so for him, I'm sure this apology made sense for him. He also knows what's at stake. If you don't watch it, you may not be doing this next year. Gord, do you want to jump in?
5: No, I just want to. I want to hear what now he has to say. Now you've given me the.
2: Yeah.
5: You've set the table. Oh, now I want to hear this juicy apology.
1: Okay, let's hear it.
6: Listen, I want to address something that I said earlier on the broadcast. It was a bad mistake by me. We had a fun spoof on the movie The Hangover, and I referenced a scene in the movie where the tiger is put to sleep. Mike Tyson's tiger. The keepers of the cup, of course, are asleep in the skit. And I was making this. I used the term, the slang term for the drug, which has far more serious connotations in reality. And I should have made that connection. I did not, as James Baldwin would say, it's the innocence that constitutes the crime. So I know I triggered some people. I know I offended some people with that remark. And I feel very badly for that. And I want to thank you for bringing it to my attention, to our attention. Yeah, very sorry.
1: Yeah, and damned if you do, damned if you don't. But
2: I know I offended some people. You're going to offend somebody with everything. You could say, I like Coca-Cola. Oh, no, what are you talking about?
1: Wait, I like oranges. So you hate apples? You hate apple growers? You hate apple orchards? What's wrong with apples? And on and on. But that's, okay. Anyway, but I would think the world would move on, but some people are only comfortable when they're offended.
2: I'm saddened by the fact that we are at that point where you have to apologize for something like this. Yeah. He did not say anything with the intent of offending people.
1: Nope. No,
2: absolutely not.
1: I agree. But don't you? We're living in a world where it's not. Your intent doesn't matter anymore. Your intent doesn't matter. No. It's all about how something is received.
2: Well, talking about how things are received, if we could quickly go to this next story,
1: So FIFA has a discrimination monitor, okay, and they are urging that the removal from their job of an Australian official named Sean Evans, and he's a video guy. He's a video editor, and he's standing in the picture, and he apparently is like, I'm not going to do the symbol. He's flashing an upside down OK hand gesture, which is I don't see that as a naturally occurring thing, but apparently it is now the Anti-Defamation League flagged it as sometimes being used to signal white supremacy and racism.
2: Because it shows like a W with the fingers and a P. With white power is what it's.
1: Now you told me you did some research. There's nothing in this guy's past to suggest any ties to right-wing things, right?
2: In fact, he appears to be completely apolitical.
1: Right. So, like, again, don't ascribe evil motivation when ignorance will probably just do. Like, sometimes
2: he may have done it on purpose. Who knows?
1: He may have done it, but this quick reaction to say he must be a racist. Maybe interview the guy. Maybe find out. Maybe talk to people. You've got a discrimination monitor. Use your, I don't know what your budget is. Go figure this out before you tar him as a neo-Nazi forever. Maybe check. Like, unless, because if you can point to evidence that he would do this on purpose. And if he did, then send him to the depths of hell. But until you can prove it, don't attack him online just because he did something that could have an innocent explanation to it. All right, we're going to take a break. When we come back, our good friend Tony Chapman is here. If you're watching a TV commercial, do you want to know if the actor is alive or dead or real or AI? Well, in certain jurisdictions, that's the law now.
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12: This is Global News. It's 1:31. I'm Thomas Dias. It's 25 degrees. Canada's ambassador to the U.S. is trying to reassure the country's anxieties over the fast-approaching CUSMA renewal deadline. Mark Wiseman has told a Toronto business audience the current agreement will not end in 2 weeks, but in 10 years. He urged the crowd to take a deep breath and remember the decision now for Canada, the U.S., and Mexico is whether to extend that expiration date to 2042. Wiseman says even if CUSMA is not on the chopping block, Canada does urgently need to resolve U.S. President Donald Trump's tariffs on steel, aluminum, and autos. South of the border, Edwards Air Force Base has confirmed that a B-52 Stratofortress crashed shortly after takeoff today in California's Mojave Desert after a massive plume of black smoke was seen in the area. The large $85 million plane went down around 11:20 a.m. with no word yet on the fate of the crew. In a Facebook post, the base says more information will be provided as it becomes available. The Boeing long-range plane has been the backbone of the United States bomber force for decades. And Vancouver's transit system recorded its busiest day for a BC Place event since the 2010 Olympics. The city hosted its first FIFA World Cup 2026 match on Saturday, where Australia beat Turkey 2-0. Well, the Regional Transit Authority says it recorded more than 1 million boardings and about 648,000 trips. That's nearly 18% above a typical Saturday there. 880 CHED News Time is 1:32.
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1: By definition, better in person.
13: I agree. I mean, this Zoom screen.
1: By the way, Tony Chapman. I should say Tony Chapman.
13: No, I think the Zoom screen, even when I'm interviewing my podcast, I do live.
1: Yeah.
13: You feel the energy in the crowd, the energy in the room. So I agree.
1: Yeah, it is. And you know, we have these great conversations every week with Jen. Genwell, with Genwell and Pete Bombacci from Genwell. And he said it started this organization about the highlighting the benefits of human connection.
13: Pete's been on Shadow That Matters. He's a good friend of mine for years back.
1: And I love his mission, and he endeavors to come in and do this in person. And he's a great chat. It's a great chat with him regardless. Yeah. All right, let's talk about this. Let's talk about this law that was passed in New York State, which it essentially makes it a requisite for advertisers to explicitly disclose when an AI performer is using a commercial instead of a human actor. Is this a solution in search of a problem? Because I get it. Like, people's more information is better, always. What problem are they solving here?
13: They aren't solving a problem. And it's beyond ridiculous because so much content is being created by AI.
1: Yeah.
13: And it went from, oh, my God, that person's got three arms, to they're producing, you know, movies at home that are outdoing Disney films in the box office on YouTube. Yeah. And AI's here.
1: Yeah.
13: It's not going away. And to state whether it's made with AI or not isn't going to matter to the viewer. Here's the thing. The viewer doesn't care. It's called the say-do. I don't know if you've ever heard of this, but in marketing, the say-do. Have a focus group.
1: Yeah.
13: Are you environmentalist? Everybody puts up their hand.
1: Yeah.
13: I say I'm an environmentalist. Well, how do you do? Well, I go into the stores. Do you actually buy goods? Were you willing to pay a few pennies more? No.
1: Yeah. Yeah.
13: And that's the same thing here. Oh, yes, of course I'm going to support only content made by humans. What are you going to do? You're going to watch the content that's best for you.
1: Well, I was listening to a podcast over the weekend, and they were talking about the Conservative Party of Canada's ability to turn around a commercial critiquing the Liberal government on this technical recession, not a technical recession sort of thing. And they heavily employed AI to get it done, where a couple is at a bank and they lose their house and they say, oh, we're homeless. And the husband says, no, we're just technically homeless. And they both laugh. Oh, thank God, we're just technically homeless. And they did that for a few things. And they would not be able to do that with the speed with which they did if they weren't able to use AI. Now, I know this is Canada and that's New York, but what happens there could absolutely happen here.
13: Yeah, so you take the two arguments. People say, well, there's people out of work because I didn't use them. I totally support that. But the reality is technology's come. If I can take a car and get faster than a horse, am I going to take a car?
1: Yeah, these horses are going to be out of work.
13: And so that's the reality of what we're dealing with, is the world's moving on. So I think the Conservatives are using AI how they should be, is the first mover advantage.
1: Okay, what is, so we've been talking about YouTube having its moment, right? With these movies that started as embryonic displays of genius on YouTube. And then all of a sudden they get a platform in traditional media, and they are rewriting what success looks like at the box office at a time where it's really hard to get people to go to the movies. And now there's two companies, CAA and this private equity firm. CAA is one of the biggest talent agencies in the world. They've started a $250 million holding company to acquire businesses led by YouTubers and other creators. For a lot of people, that's a word salad. So what does that actually mean?
13: Well, when you take people, Mr. Beast, a lot of people have heard of. I mean, this guy was, you know, we've talked about him in the past, a bit of a jackass.
1: Jimmy Donaldson.
13: Yeah, and now he is one of the wealthiest guys out there, and he's built it.
1: He's one of the biggest philanthropists as well.
13: Yeah, he built a 450 million followers. 450 million followers. I mean, that's CBS and NBC at their prime times 10.
1: Yeah.
13: I mean, it's huge. I mean, the top show in the past, 60 million, Archie Bunker,
1: he's
13: got 450 million followers. So he now has the ability to not only, you know, get paid to promote the diner, he can own the diner.
1: Yeah.
13: He just bought a bank.
1: Yeah. Yeah.
13: You know, I mean, so this is the reality. So what these companies are coming in saying these creators are major forces of not only innovation, but amplification. And that's always was a disconnect. I had a big idea, but nobody heard about it.
1: So what are they going to do with it? They're going to buy all these businesses and do what?
13: That's the thing. They're going to buy these people, but the problem is they're not for sale. I mean, even if they buy them, how long are they going to stick around when CAA says, we just want you, you're hip, you're cool. Next thing you know, they got an accountant in their office. And then they got the HR department. And then they're starting to say, you can't say that.
1: Yeah.
13: You can't do that.
1: But these guys, can these guys easily take the money, work for the man, and then when their time is up on their contract and they don't have have to work there anymore because they bought the business, not necessarily the person. Can't they go start somewhere else?
13: Absolutely. They could just walk across the street. I mean, they'll have non-competes and everything else. But the thing is, if they're successful, they don't need that money.
1: Yeah.
13: What they need is they need to continue to be fresh and original. That's the issue. Creator economy is moving really quickly because what somebody was watching yesterday is very different than tomorrow.
1: Well, and they can tell. They can get second by second metrics to know what milliseconds people are tuning out for. Like when do they click out? When do they get bored? And they can tailor things later. And they can do it by theme. They can say, okay, every time I do a story, or every time I do a thing that involves the difference between men and women, people love it. But when I do the difference between black people and white people, nobody watches. Yeah. Right. So they know what works for their audience.
13: But even goes more micro. They know what headlines work. They know what images look. They fly fish out 1,000 baits and they see which ones are working. And again, AI says, OK, let's put the chips on our table that way. This herd's running. Let's run with it. This herd's not. Let's not. And marketing in the old days was, I don't know what part of my advertising is working. Half is. But which part?
1: But these guys are able to get granular in terms of what their people want and adapt and give them the iteration that comes next is based on that information. Whereas like I watch these reactions from Hollywood when these two movies, Obsession and The Backrooms, both YouTube creators turned directors does gangbusters and beats Disney at the box office. Their reaction is, we need to find our own version of that. Let's go out there and we're just going to throw a whole bunch of money at a whole bunch of creators and see what happens. That to me is the wrong lesson.
13: But isn't that just somehow the way the old guard tries to buy the new guard?
1: Yeah.
13: The difference is now is that the new guard doesn't need them. In the past, we needed that scale. We needed that capital. We needed that amplification. The one thing you're missing in this whole thing, too, is not only do they know what works or not, they know what's shared.
1: Yeah.
13: Well, and when they start seeing sharing, it's like putting a pebble in an ocean, and next thing you know, the tsunami hitting Japan.
1: But see, this is what I was saying to my I learned from my daughter. I went to see The Backrooms, but I didn't know anything about it. And I said, why are all these people, these kids who never go to the movies, why are you all here? Why are you paying for something that you get for free on your phone? And she said, because during the pandemic, this became a thing on YouTube and we had nothing else to do. And we all became obsessed with it, obsessed with Backrooms. And whatever they built or in that world on online, we were consuming it. And so when this came out, we all had to be here.
13: Yeah. And that's part of this whole community, which is, again, Disney thinks that Star Wars is a community. What the fresh new generation says, no, we create a community and we feed it.
1: Yeah.
13: And that's the difference.
1: Yeah. No, it's very interesting, but there are such differences between those two hits at the box office. You got one that I just described, and the other he's a savant comedian guy who was given a crack at making a sort of Obsession, which is a dark tale of Obsession, but they're both completely different markets, and they're feeding their own fans. Like it's and so this idea that, well, they're both YouTubers, so let's just go find more YouTubers.
13: Well, see, this is exactly what you're saying. They have insight into their fans. They understand how their hands, head, heart, and hands. So they think, how they feel, and they act. Disney goes, I buy Star Wars. I'm going to stretch it, milk it. Yeah. I'm going to milk this thing to 30 films because everybody loves Star Wars. These guys are saying, I know what the zeitgeist is right now, and I'm going to feed it. I'm going to feed it right now because people, those guppies are just biting for that fly, and I'm going to throw it out right when it's happening.
1: It really, like the Star Wars thing, it's not even too much of a good thing. They had a good thing, turned it into something less than a good thing, and then gave us too much of that.
13: Yeah.
1: And that is sad for me because I have zero appetite for Star Wars right now.
13: Like, I mean, it's, again, you can't take something that was scarcity and turn it into abundance.
1: All right, we're going to come back, more of our conversation with Tony Chapman. We're going to move into the world of sports because the World Cup ad war has begun, and I want to know if there are some early winners. Don't go anywhere. This is the Ben Mulrooney Show.
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0: Where conversation still matters. The Ben Mulrooney Show.
1: Well, we knew it was coming. We knew that there would be an ad blitz during this World Cup. We knew that a lot of people's eyeballs would be focused on their television or their streaming app or their phone, wherever, whatever screen they've got. And that means a raft of new ads. So before I judge any, let's talk to the guy who knows a thing or two about a thing or two. Welcome back to the show, my friend.
13: Oh, it's a pleasure. You know, I think that the World Cup, first of all, costs you, if you're a number tier one sponsor, you're going to spend about $150 million on rights for 4 years. Big dollars. You're going to activation, say, in that 3X. Another $450, $600 million. You got to get it right.
1: Yeah.
13: The problem is people think just because I own the rights, therefore I'm going to be popular. Nothing could be further from the truth. You're going to slide into something like the World Cup or even the Super Bowl. You got to let the game be the hero.
1: Yeah.
13: You got to let the fans be the hero. And you've got to be someone that's just kind of sliding your way and saying, I get both.
2: Yeah.
13: I get the fandom and I get the game. The one I love the most is a U.S. ad. It's AT&T, where the guy comes knocking next door because he wants to watch the game.
2: Yeah.
13: It's about social connections. It's about bringing people together. You talked about, you know, having Jen Well in the studio. I mean, that's what it's all about.
2: Yeah.
13: Coca-Cola bringing the trophy around the world.
2: Yeah.
13: You know, getting people a chance to touch the trophy.
1: What about the one? There was one I saw before the World Cup even started. It was with Steve Carell and some hockey, some soccer stars, I think. Beckham. Yeah, and they
13: Messier.
1: Yeah, and they say if you stopped at a supermarket, if the people coming out had a bag of chips for whatever they were,
13: Lay's chips,
1: then they would all go back to one of their houses and watch the World Cup. I thought that was kind of good.
13: That's a fantastic. I mean, that's the kind of the crash to Super Bowl where Doritos is making the thing accessible.
1: Yeah.
13: They use celebrities really well. I remember Lay's with Mark Messier, right?
1: Yeah.
13: And I had the promotion. Mark Messier would come over to your house
1: with
13: a Stanley Cup and watch a game.
1: Yeah.
13: That's kind of where they got the idea, but I don't want to take full credit for their idea. But I mean, you have to be relevant to what's happening. You don't try to own it. Don't try to steal it. Just try to be subtle enough, but have people still remember. Here's the trick. 30 seconds. I'm trying to say I'm a World Cup sponsor. I got some celebrities that are going to create a lot of attention. And I still have to have my brand remembered.
1: But let's talk about that, the brand remembering thing. Because a couple of weeks ago, there was a little bit of an issue where we all found out that people weren't allowed to bring their refillable water bottles to the stadium anywhere. Like the New York had the problem. Vancouver had the problem. We had the problem. And they said that it's because we have a water sponsor. And that's Coca-Cola with Dasani. And how much, I mean, knowing what you know, if I could ask you to just give me what you suspect happened, like that could have been a really big brand disaster for Coke.
13: Yeah, thankfully the politicians took most of the heat on that because they're getting in and whining it. You know, it's what they should have turned it into is saying, we don't want anything that can be thrown and hurt a player. Plastic bottle, we're willing to accept, but we're not willing to accept it. But to deny people water into a game where you're spending $3,000 a ticket is just, you're just not culturally aware. That's where you're following the rules. We talked about it last week, you know, when they gave away the tickets and they tried to get their money back, following the rule. But I tell you, I'm going to give you two ideas I would have done if I ran the World Cup. One, I would have put 4 seats in the top of the CN Tower. Tall seats in the world. Okay, because day one, we had the World Cup. Everybody's talking Toronto. Are they talking to Toronto again? No. So how are we going to get our money back? Oh, my God. Toronto's got the tallest seats in the world. How cool. Second idea, put a big screen on the lake. Invite every boat to watch it. And guess what? We're going to have pictures of our beautiful waterfront all over the world.
1: Yeah.
13: We don't, as a city and as a country, leverage opportunities. We spend all this money in the game. Then we spend all the rest of the time whining about the money.
1: Yeah.
13: Why aren't we the fact that the world's attention is on the World Cup? Go, Toronto's the coolest city in the world. Even if we didn't get the biggest games, they do the coolest stuff.
1: Well, we know that FanFest closed here in Toronto when it was too hot. And then it closed during the rain.
13: Such a woke nation. Like, we just don't understand fandom. Fandom doesn't care about the rain.
1: No,
13: fandom. They want to be wet. They want to be hot.
1: I agree.
13: Have you ever gone to a CFL game out in the West? They're in the 30 below zero and they're bare and they got the Saskatchewan logos on.
1: The Saskatchewan Rough Rider fans. Yeah. Okay, let's talk about breaking undairy stereotypes. I mean, I think I'm mellowing a little bit in my old age on certain topics. And one of them is, if you want to be a vegan, you want to be a vegetarian, you go right ahead. And to be fair, there does seem to be a coming together of the streams in terms of like the vegetarian, the vegan options. They're recognizing that if they want more people to come on board, they have to have their food look like the stuff that people like. It probably tastes like the stuff people like.
13: Yeah. First of all, the greatest hairball ever coughed up by any industry is milk, allowing the word milk on oat milk and almond milk.
1: Oh, I know.
13: How stupid is that? I mean, champagne's protected champagne.
1: Yeah.
13: Why would we allow? I don't remember a nipple on an almond. So it just doesn't exist.
1: What's the line from Meet the Parents? He's like, when he says that he milked a cat, he's like, I have nipples, Greg. Can you milk me?
13: And so what's happened is that the vegan guys are realizing this. The stereotype is when you buy this stuff, you're always compromising taste.
1: Yeah.
13: And the non-vegans are going, that stuff tastes like cardboard. What's wrong with you? So it's this great social discourse between people who are still eating real cheese and the vegan. These guys have come out and they think their product tastes great. Download a fact that you bought real cheese. I'll give you the equivalent in our cheese and see what. Basically, they're putting their money where their mouth is and it's taste. I was part of the Pepsi Cola Challenge for years in its heyday. Taste matters. If you can sample a product and people go, wow,
1: yeah.
13: It will impact your ability to purchase it.
1: And are we getting past I don't mind living in a world. I don't want sharing a world with all sorts of people. You want to be vegan, be vegan. You want, if the food's good, I'll go have it. But I want to live in a world where my choices of what I eat are not political.
13: Yeah, don't preach to me. Don't, like, listen. Don't tell me how bad dairy is for me. Just have the fact that I like real milk in my latte. Yeah. I don't care what you drink. I don't, you know, I don't talk about almond milk and wonder what you're thinking.
1: And there was a push. I mean, there was for a while the darling stock out there was all those fake
13: Beyond Burgers.
1: Beyond Burgers. What happened there?
13: I called that one, man. The guy presented at the Restaurant Canada. They had the hottest growing stock. I said, first of all, it's a patty made up of red, you know, peppers and turnip or whatever. Anybody can make it. At the beginning, they were like the Intel chip, A&W, Beyond Burger.
1: Yeah.
13: McDonald's, Beyond Burger. 6 months later, we have vegetarian burgers. Yeah. That's what happened. There's no value to their brand.
1: But there wasn't value in
13: and the ingredients in it.
1: The ingredients weren't good?
13: Terrible. You read the ingredients of Beyond Burger and saying all these chemicals to make it taste like you want a burger, have a burger. If you're not you don't like burgers, don't try to replicate a burger.
1: And so what's the next one of these that's going to fail?
13: I think this whole move to calorie counting, portion control, clean labels, I think people are choosing to eat. There's people that are choosing to eat because food is like medicine to them. Yeah. And there's people that choose to eat because there is indulgence. And I think to trying to be one size fits all is going to fail. So ultimately, that's the case.
1: Well, Stephen Bartlett, the host of Diary of a CEO, he became the poster child for everything that's wrong with like the health optimization movement.
13: Yeah.
1: Because he confessed that he had two glasses of wine and it ruined the next 3 days of his life. And then I saw somebody who analyzed that and said, the irony is, what he's saying is, you have to live like a sick person in order to enjoy the benefits of being the most healthy person.
13: Yeah, that's crazy.
1: Yeah. And then another guy went into this whole exploration, and it was really quite brilliant because I learned a lot from him. He said, there's some Greek philosopher who says, like, there is such a thing as being too virtuous. And for example, courage. There's such a thing as having too much courage. That's called recklessness. And there's some such thing as having not enough courage. That's called cowardice. And so what
13: that's
1: you want
13: human
1: is
13: nature.
1: You want to be in the middle of the virtue spectrum. And these guys are on so far gone on optimization that they're depriving themselves of the joy that comes from the things that they think are technically bad.
13: These guys that are taking 200 supplements a day, putting infrared on their heads, they're doing everything they possibly can to extend their life, their health span and lifespan. And I wonder, but what about the best time of your life right now? You're so obsessed with this stuff. Yeah. Is that worth trading your 50s or your 60s to suddenly at 80 years old, maybe finding another 2 years? Because you're absolutely almost obnoxious to it. And another thing is the great lies, 10,000 steps a day. There's no scientific evidence to that. Cold plunging more than 40 seconds.
1: Yeah.
13: Only good for men, not for women. No scientific evidence, but we get it. And it becomes a meme in society. And then the people that do it want to spend the rest of their life showing their Instagram post of how they are.
1: It's a marketing thing.
13: It's a marketing thing.
1: Like, did you ever look at any of this stuff and go, genius? I mean, terrible product, but genius.
13: Genius. Yeah. Fitbit. I mean, everybody started walking around. How many steps did you do today?
1: Yeah.
13: Like, that became part of her vernacular.
1: See, I stopped wearing that thing because I felt I was working for it.
13: Yeah.
1: And now I have it in me. Like, I'm trying to get as many steps as possible, but
13: You don't need to count them.
1: Anyway, thanks so much for coming in. I love these chats that kind of go all over the place. And I enjoy the World Cup, my friend.
13: You too.
1: And thanks for joining us, Edmonton. We appreciate it. We'll see you back here tomorrow.
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12: This is Global News. It's 2 o'clock. I'm Thomas Dias. It's 25 degrees. A youth walking on Larry's Road near Range Road 15 in Parkland County was hit by a pickup truck that took off after the collision. That's north of Beach Corner, about 2 kilometers north of the Yellowhead. The boy was injured sometime between 8:30 and 10 o'clock last night. The truck is described as an older, dark-colored Chevrolet pickup with a gray canopy and a burned-out headlight. Police are hoping someone might have dash cam footage of the vehicle or the incident itself. Energy markets are reacting to news that there is a possible peace deal in Iran. West Texas Intermediate is down over $4, currently hovering around $80 U.S. a barrel. Calgary Chamber of Commerce President and CEO Deborah Yeldon says the oil crisis caused by the conflict has countries around the globe looking for more stability.
36: It has put the lens back on the issue of energy security for countries that don't have their own resources. And all of a sudden, Canada does look like a jurisdiction that countries can rely on. As long as we can build the infrastructure and fill those pipelines, we become a very important part, not just from an energy supply standpoint, but from a stability standpoint.
12: But the Iran agreement announced yesterday by U.S. President Trump won't be signed until at least Friday if it manages to survive the week. The Strait of Hormuz will remain closed to oil tankers until at least then.
0: Well, the province is putting $3.1 million into increases and incentives for foster, kinship, and permanency caregivers. Moose will remain closed to oil tankers until at least then. Well, the province is putting $3.1 million into increases and incentives for foster, kinship, and permanency caregivers in Alberta, including a 2% rate increase retroactive to April 1st. Minister of Children and Family.

0: $50 after they complete pre-service training and $1,050 once they become fully licensed. Alberta NDP leader Nahed Nenshi is thanking four MLAs for their years of service. Joe Cece, Marlon Smith, Lori Sigurdsson, and Dr. Luann Metz have all announced they will not be seeking re-election for the NDP.
1: Three of them had a good run, 12 years. That's a long time for a politician. And three of them are, so we say politely, at a life point where they probably are ready to retire. And so I'm just really grateful to all of them.
0: The NDP says nomination dates for those four ridings will be announced in the coming weeks. And starting tomorrow, Edmontonians can catch a daily Porter Airlines flight from YEG to the new passenger terminal at Montreal Metropolitan Airport on Montreal's South Shore. It's one of several routes being launched, and Chief Executive Michael Deluce says bookings out of the airport have already exceeded expectations.
2: As people start using it, you'll see passengers love the experience, and it'll be something they talk about, and word of mouth will drive a significant level of trial for people. Once someone tries a MET, we really think they will never go back to the alternative airport.
0: Porter is launching flights to 11 Canadian destinations from the Montreal airport, including Vancouver, Calgary, Edmonton, and Toronto, marking a major expansion of its passenger service. 880 Ched Sports, a massive parade is being planned for the New York Knicks after they became the new NBA champs. Mayor Zoran Mondani says it will take place Thursday morning.
3: We want to make sure that we're building a parade that can really meet this moment in terms of how much it means to our city, and also ensuring that we're taking every single step to keep New Yorkers safe as they do that.
0: He says the parade could be the largest in New York's history. 880 Ched weather, 26 is the expected high today, with radar showing some shower activity approaching from the west around 4 p.m. I'm Thomas Dias, ahead of the Courtney Theriault Show, your next scheduled newscast at 2:30 on 880 Ched.

0: to Courtney Theriault on 880 Chad, Edmonton's News, Today's Talk.
1: These really were a couple of glorious days after a bit of a roller coaster in terms of what we've seen weather-wise in 2026. This might have been the nicest overall weekend. Not a cloud in the sky, plenty of sunshine and warmth into the mid-20s. Kind of an ideal sort of forecast. And I know that, Derek, you were talking about how you were availing yourself of this beautiful recipe Mother Nature whipped up for us this weekend.
2: Mm-hmm. Being able to sit out on the deck with just the nice sunshine and enjoying the fancy patio chair that I bought weeks ago that I can finally sit in now. It was a good time.
1: Yeah, there's nothing quite like the anticipation of breaking out the patio chair.
2: Oh, it's beautiful. It's this nice wicker chair. It reclines and everything. It's got a nice cushion on it.
1: Oh, yeah.
2: Just a beauty.
1: Indeed, yeah. My wife is just about finished doing some renovations to the landscape in the front yard. And yes, we've got two patio chairs ready to break out.
2: Yeah.
1: And it's going to be glorious. Provided, of course, the weather continues. I'm looking at next week and I'm like, oh, she should have been faster.
2: Yeah.
1: Layla, did you get to enjoy the weekend or were you sulking all weekend?
3: No, I did nothing.
1: Okay, that's fine. Nothing is good. I often argue that nothing is a reward for, you know, a job well done, right?
2: I think so.
1: Yeah.
2: Because, I mean, when you work so hard all week, you don't want to have to do anything on the way. I mean, you get the adult stuff out of the way that you have to do, food to, you know, help you survive for the following week, but you just don't want to do anything on the weekend.
1: Yeah, well, yeah. I was talking with Morley Scott, of course, with the Elks in the morning show, and he had the week off because of the bye, and I asked him, hey, what'd you get up to? Any big plans? And like, well, we were going to travel, but we did nothing.
2: Yeah, yeah, exactly.
1: Yeah, for that very reason.
3: But next week will be exciting because I'm going to Vancouver, so...
1: Yeah, is there anything happening there?
3: Oh my God, so many things. World Cup, and my sister's graduating, so.
1: There you go.
2: Oh, that's awesome.
1: Yeah, it'll be chaotic, to say the least, but definitely it makes sense that you would do nothing this weekend when you've basically got everything happening all at once next weekend. It bounces out a little bit,
3: yeah,
1: right?
3: Yeah, make sure to ask me how...

0: is my weekend next week. Okay. Next week, yeah.
1: Well, the entire show, the entire Monday show will be just, how was your weekend?
2: Yeah. What did you have for breakfast?
0: I would tell you everything I did, and people will be so entertained.
1: Yeah. Well, I hope,
2: Slashboard.
1: I hope you guys had a great weekend out there, too. As mentioned, definitely one of the nicest, if not the nicest, weekend of 2026 so far. I wanted to touch on something here. We had Glory Days off the top there, and this is a tweet that I saw on the weekend that kind of hit me, because this is something, my phone is very hit and miss when it comes to using QR codes. I just can't always get it to work. And so when I'm at a restaurant, there's a good chunk of the time when I have to scroll through my friend's phone in order to be able to decide what I want to drink, what I want to eat. And someone put out the perfect tweet this weekend, which was, "Dear restaurants, bring back the physical menus. Nobody wants to be scanning QR codes when they're hungry. Regards, the whole world." Have you guys run into this? Because I know this was a big thing, obviously, at the height of the pandemic, but it feels to me in 2026, we don't need QR code menus anymore. I want to go back to the tangible, in-your-hand menus. And I know I'm not alone, because I looked up polling on this, and 60% of people are just pissed off that they still have QR menus and that you have to ask for a menu in hand in some places if you want one. And just a lot of reasons for why I don't like this, right? Because sometimes the Wi-Fi is spotty in the restaurant and you're not able to open it up. Other times when the code is all scratched up and you can't get it to work on the spot, so you have to go, "Hey, excuse me, can I borrow your QR code for a second?" Right? I mean, that's an awkward conversation. And then, have you seen the size of phones? Trying to scroll through one of these, it's a lot different when you've got basically the entire menu spread in two or three rows on one piece of paper versus like you've got two dishes on your phone and you have to go next to the next two dishes and the next two dishes. So
2: zooming in and out, yeah, it just exactly. Gets to be a pain.
1: Yeah. And let's not talk about grandma.
2: I know. What's the? Oh yeah.
1: Have you guys encountered this still in the wild in 2026? I know I have.
2: Absolutely. Yeah, it's still definitely out there. I mean, I'm okay doing it in a pinch, but I mean, if there's a stack of menus sitting there on the table or they're available, I'm definitely going to go to the menu first, because, like you say, you can see it so much better. Mm-hmm. You can show other people. You know, "Oh, hey, look at my phone. Oh no, I touched the wrong thing. Oh no, go back into the menu and open it up and find like, oh no, yeah. No, thank you."
0: Yeah, no, I'm team physical menus too.
1: Yeah. See, and this
0: way is more convenient.
1: And this is the thing, right? And this is part of a larger trend that I've seen overall, because I was talking with my wife this weekend, and she was talking with a teacher, and how the teacher was saying something that they're seeing a lot more is cameras. And I'm not talking about like phone cameras. The kids are using digital cameras from the early to mid aughts to take their pictures, right? There's this trend towards bringing stuff back, bringing back old technology, if you can call the menu technology, I guess. But I'd be curious to hear from you, just your thoughts both on this conversation around QR codes and whether or not they've actually become more of a bane than a help on a day-to-day basis, right? Because I think for a brief while, like they were using QR codes for you to have to punch in your parking, right, before the app was fully developed. So that was a pain in the butt. But I'm curious if there's something else that you would like to see back, a modern inconvenience, something from the old school that you'd like to see back. And I was thinking about that because those cameras, I love the cameras, right? And I love, because of that, I love photo albums. Right? Does anybody have a photo album in 2026? Layla does. You're a rarity. You're an old soul.
0: No, it's just like my mom was a huge fan of photo albums, and this is how we were raised.
1: Yeah. Okay. Yeah. And that's the thing. Like, I've got pictures, and we've got pictures of my family on the wall, but we really haven't done a picture book yet for me and the wife and the kids. And that's something that I'm thinking to myself, you're talking about these cameras last week. I want to embrace that, because I love going back home to my parents' place and opening up those old photo books, because those are all we really have for the memories from back then, in the prehistoric era, the Jurassic era, when that's how we did things. I don't know. Does anything come to mind for you, Derek?
2: Oh boy, my brain instantly goes to McDonald's pizza. I want that back. but nothing really. I do like the idea of the photo cameras, though. But you know, but at the same time, I mean, the lenses that are on phones now are so much sharper and can do so much more. Mm. And you can put so much more in your phones. And so I don't know. I guess I'm a little torn on that. I definitely don't want VHS. VHS to come back. That was a headache in itself. But I don't know.
1: Yeah, I don't. I here's the thing. I don't want VHS to come back. But since we're talking about movies right now, I think about like when I'm going on to these 37 different streaming sites that I have, and I'm looking for a specific film, and I can't find it, and I think to myself, gosh, wouldn't it be nice to have a Blockbuster Video that I could just go up to and grab it off the shelf there?
2: That was just an experience.
1: Right?
2: That was a whole vibe. You go into the store, get the snacks, and you look at the cases. Oh, that was a great time.
1: Yeah, because there's this feeling that because we have these 37 different streaming sites that every movie is available, every television series is available, and it's not. And they pick and choose what they put on there. Like, you know, some movies, like, for example, one of my the Rocky movie, the Paw Patrol Rocky movie is going to be off of Netflix, I think, this month. And that's just going to be devastating to my daughter.
2: Oh, no. Yeah, no kidding.
1: Well, okay, I'm lying. It's going to be devastating to me.
2: Yeah, exactly. We knew what you were going to say. Yeah. But at the same time, too, I mean, remember when there was that big Blockbuster movie that came out and you went there and there was only six copies and they were all gone?
1: Yeah.
2: You just didn't get to see the movie. End of story. You had to wait until next time.
1: But wasn't that fun? Wasn't that part of the fun, the anticipation?
2: It was. I agree, because it was, you're right. That's totally true.
1: Yeah, that was gnarly. That was radical.
2: Yeah, it wasn't radical.
1: Yeah,
2: or
1: tubular. Let's bring back those words, by the way.
2: Okay.
1: Right? Tubular. It was tubular, man. It was fly.
2: Yeah.
1: Right? I'm not dating myself.
2: Not at all.
1: Yeah, but I'd love to hear from you when it comes to either of these two conversations. When it comes to QR codes, have you had enough with them? And would you want to go back to the old-fashioned menus? And is there anything out there technology-wise that, hey, maybe you want to get invested into again? You want to bring back into your life? We're talking about kids. They're using these digital cameras from the aughts. A lot of them are using flip phones from the aughts. They don't want the apps on their phone. I mean, maybe they want to go to landlines. Maybe landlines are next, the next hot trend for the Gen Z.
2: Or we could bring our pagers back.
1: Pagers,
0: My sisters and I bought this old video camera.
1: Okay.
0: For my next Vancouver trip to film a vlog on it.
1: Love it.
0: Yeah.
1: Okay.
0: See?
1: Well, keep them coming. 780-451-8800. We'll check in with some of those as we make our way through this Monday edition of the program. Lots for us to sink our teeth into, and we're going to begin with what appears to be a pretty big deal when it comes to the ongoing conflict between the United States and Iran. A deal has been struck and will be signed this Friday, according to President Donald Trump. But here's the thing. We know what that means for us at the pumps. We know that means our prices are going to go down, but what does it mean for the folks in Iran? For folks who have family back there? We're going to get that answer coming up here as this Monday edition of the Courtney Theriau Show gets rolling.
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1: All right, we're going to start with, I guess, the news of the day. And after 108 days since the first bomb struck Iran, there appears to be a deal between Tehran and Washington. That pact apparently was set to be signed on Friday and extends a ceasefire for another 60 days so that both sides can basically hammer out the final details of Donald Trump has referred to as a peace deal. Now, parts of this, of course, involve reopening the Strait of Hormuz and President Trump saying that the oil will flow today. And, of course, we're already seeing that the price of gas dropping here in Edmonton. I actually saw it at one place for under $1.40. So the immediate impacts are certainly being felt on the cost of living for us. But here's the thing. That overlooks a question that I would love to know the answer to. What does this mean for Iranians and their day-to-day living? They're dealing with this in a much more direct and potentially dangerous way. And so I wanted to get some thoughts on this from the former president of the Iranian Heritage Society here in Edmonton and an Iranian-Canadian resident of the city since 1998. Payman Parsian with us right now. Appreciate you hopping on, Payman.
13: Thank you for having me, Courtney.
1: We're still waiting to see more specifics on this deal. Obviously, the big reveal coming up on Friday, but we're starting to see some things leak through. What's your take in terms of what we've seen in this deal 108 days after this all began?
13: You know, the initial onset is a little bit of disappointment, seeing that this is where things have come to for now. But I do want to remind your listeners that there's a lot of unpredictability in what's happened in the Middle East from the get-go. Even with this announcement, initially the president posted, start your engines and the boats are ready to go. And then last night it changed again to, all right, it'll be open tomorrow. And now the news has since changed to, it'll be open upon us signing this in Geneva on Friday. Mm-hmm. So, and then even that plan is changing things where they're saying we're going to give 60 days for Iran to, you know, take the mines out of the Strait of Hormuz so that the boats can freely travel through. So again, it's developing as it has the entire time. And it's really hard to say what the real agreement is going to be, because much of this has been political theater. Much of it has been, you know, it's not open to the eyes of the public, whether it's propaganda coming from the regime in Iran or whether the U.S. chooses to share their diplomatic or military strategies that they're undertaking in the Middle East. So,
1: yeah. Well, I mean, part of this, when we began back on February 28th, Donald Trump, I think it was with the Washington Post, one of the newspapers said, all I want is freedom for the people of Iran. Does this deal move that needle in any way?
13: Well, certainly it doesn't help. I mean, I do want to, again, mention that Donald Trump, he's not our William Wallace. Like, he's not the president of Iran. So everything he does is and should be in the best interest of the American people. However, our interests were aligned and are aligned in wanting to see power taken out of the hands of this regime. So, of course, the U.S. stepping away from this, it focuses the regime's attention back on, you know, oppressing or suppressing the people of Iran, continuing what they did, say, in January when they committed a genocidal massacre against their own people. So it's unfortunate for us, because this was an opportunity where the Iran people saw, hey, potentially this regime could be weakened to the point where we could take back to the streets and make our determination on our own in a free way without having, you know, military rounds fired against us for protesting.
1: Yeah, and I mean, I think I was hearing some wording today from the president as well, from the American president, talking about how there had been a regime change. But let's be candid, that's not what happens. And I mean, how fearful are you that a deal being struck like this, we're hearing $300 billion being put into Iranian coffers. How fearful are you that this just gets you back to where you were in January?
13: Yeah, there's absolutely not been any regime change. The moment, the gauge I've used always is when an American and Israeli embassy opened in Tehran, you've had regime change. Until then, this is just the same regime with different masks on, hypothetically. Like, even the leader, the so-called supreme leader that's there now, we don't even know if he's alive. Haven't even heard a voice recording from the guy since he's supposedly been injured in the bombing that took place. But how fearful are we? Like, very fearful. The last time this regime had a bunch of money released to them, as you know, the October 7th attacks happened in Israel, funded largely by the Iranian government. The people of Iran don't see any of this money. This goes straight to the proxies and apparatuses that create instability all around the world. And it's so unfortunate because they do it under the name of the Iranian people, and they have nothing to do with the Iranian people or culture.
1: Yeah. And I know you were talking about how the uncertainty of this deal could finally lead to some sort of closure with respect to what's going on between the United States and Iran. You have Israel in the mix as well. And I was just reading here a few minutes ago that Netanyahu said, nah, I don't want anything to do with this. So that just highlights the volatility that, I mean, it just feels like it's never going to reach that we're not, peace is a very difficult thing. Freedom for the Iranian people almost seems impossible. And that what we're seeing today doesn't move the needle in any way, shape or form for that.
13: You know, I think there are the midterms coming up in the United States, the ongoing FIFA games now. There's a lot of reasons why the U.S. wouldn't want to be involved in any active warfare for the next few months, at least. I don't think Israel will settle to keep this regime in power. This regime's one of their main goals is to make sure Israel is eradicated off the face of the earth. I cannot see Prime Minister Netanyahu being, you know, okay with that. And so this may be just a temporary thing being pushed off till after the midterm elections. And I wouldn't be surprised if we have a conversation within the next 12 months where we talk about another, you know, kinetic event that has taken place in Iran. There's a lot that happens in the background. Like, Iran's been registering a whole bunch of earthquakes that have happened in areas where the subplate there isn't connected. So it's interesting, and they happen to coincide with locations of supposed facilities that house cruise missiles, underground enrichment areas or bunkers where they're housing some of the drone production. So there's a lot happening that's not coming to public light, for sure.
1: Yeah, so obviously, focused on what's happening today, focused on the signing that should potentially happen on Friday, what is, from your perspective, the best outcome for this? What do you hope happens from all of this?
13: Well, nothing short of regime change is what I look at. I mean, everything, the stars are aligned for Iran for a regime change to occur, but they can't do it on their own because, you know, you've got a maniacal regime that's willing to kill its own people to whatever end it needs to stay in power. But having said that, I have spoken to people in Iran since, even this morning.
1: Yeah.
13: And, you know, the people that are pro what's happening, they're pro the intervention and military rescue that's happening by the U.S. and Israel, they say, you know what, this might provide some pause and economic relief because the inflation in Iran was just out of control to the point where people who are normally very financially comfortable are now making decisions like, do we buy meat this week? And it's getting to extreme points. And I'm talking about families who are like specialist doctors, they're, you know, two in a household. Generally, they're very successful. But so when they mentioned this, I asked them, I said, so what does it mean for you? And they said, well, maybe it brings a little bit of pause so we can get back to ordinary, you know, a lot of goods weren't being sent to Iran. The aid ships that were going to Iran were military aid, largely from China and Russia. There wasn't the normal goods going to Iran. So the shortage of items, shortage of food, shortage of necessities, that may provide an economic relief and some pressure, but of course they still have the political and civil pressure that comes in from their own government.
1: Yeah, well, certainly that's what I want to make sure that is not being overlooked on a day like this, that, you know what, I mean, there's so much focus on the Strait of Hormuz, so much focus on what happens with the oil markets, energy markets, that, you know, at the end of the day, I don't want the people of Iran, those who've been fighting this regime, to have their voices overlooked. And so with that, I appreciate you coming on, Payman, and providing that perspective for us.
13: Thank you very much for having me.
1: There you go. Former president of the Iranian Heritage Society here in Edmonton. That's Payman Parsian. If you got thoughts on that, 780-451-8800. Got to take a pause, and we're going to pull Dave Campbell in to talk about sports.
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1: 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Pulling Dave Campbell into the mix here. And Canada managed to squeeze out its first ever point at the World Cup without Alphonso Davies on the pitch. Hopefully that is something that can be addressed and maybe score a whole bunch of points in their next game.
17: Yeah, because they play Qatar on Thursday at BC Place in Vancouver, and the group now, because of Qatar's result against Switzerland, everyone has a point in that group. So everything has completely flipped on its ear. But will Alphonso Davies play on Thursday? We don't know yet. In fact, Jesse March is not going to speak to the media till Wednesday, but Davies continue the work. Back from a hamstring injury. The star left back warmed up with his teammates ahead of training this morning, but remains in return to play protocols. Was not expected to take part in the full session. All other players were available for full training, including central defender Moise Bumbido, who's getting back to full health after fracturing his tibia back in October. And today, I mean, it's been rather insane. I see Belgium has just scored 1-1 to tie Egypt.
1: I'm watching Layla lose her mind right now.
17: Yeah, I was just going to ask, how is Layla doing right now? Yeah. Not well. This game is now level. And then earlier in the day, tiny Cape Verde held on for an improbable 0-0 draw against one of the favorites to win, Spain, to kick off Group H play in Vozina. Is Cape Verde's 40-year-old goaltender made 7 saves in Atlanta. Incredible. Still to come today, Uruguay meets Saudi Arabia. Iran faces New Zealand. Carolina Hurricanes are Stanley Cup champions. They defeat the Vegas Golden Knights in 6 games. And Jacob Slavin, all praise for head coach Rod Brind'Amour.
18: Yeah, I think one of the words that I love to describe Roddy is just his respect. He respects us. He respects the game. He respects what it takes to be an NHL player. Obviously, he had an unbelievable career, and so for guys coming in, they get a coach who's real with them, who's gonna treat them well, but who's also gonna let them know what is demanded and expected of them. And so I think what keeps him successful is, one, his work ethic, but then two, just how real he is.
17: Now the offseason officially begins in the NHL, and according to Elliot Friedman of Sportsnet, Courtney, the investigation into Mike Babcock will begin immediately, according to the NHL.
1: Okay, definitely going to be interesting to see how that all plays out. Thank you for that, Dave. Hey, have you been enjoying this weather that we've been talking about, this glorious patio-like weather? Well, some restaurants that had patios last year don't this time around because it just proved to be too expensive thanks to some new city fees. But it could be that the city is about to have a change of heart, and so we're going to dive into that conversation in a few minutes. But first, Thomas Dyes, the news headlines you need to know to get started on this Monday.
19: This is Global News. It's 2:31. I'm Thomas Dyes. It's 25 degrees.
20: Premier Danielle Smith told a conference in Calgary this morning that Canada needs to stop worrying every time U.S. President Donald Trump threatens new tariffs. She says if you read Trump's book, The Art of the Deal, you will know that it's just the way he does business in order to get what he views as the best possible deal. Smith also says something Canada has had in place is a sore point with the Americans.
21: They really, really hate national sales taxes, value-added sales taxes, because they do not have a national sales tax in the United States. And so their perspective is that every American good that comes across the border, the federal government gets a 5% cut on because of GST. That is their perspective.
20: Smith says Canada has taken for granted that the U.S. will always be a trade partner and needs to show it why it is good for them. And on that note, Canada's ambassador to the U.S. says there's a mismatch in how much Canadians and Americans think about each other. Ambassador Mark Wiseman was speaking to the Canadian Club Toronto today about the state of trade talks between North American neighbors. He says Canada is not top of mind for most people in the U.S., but he joked there are exceptions to that.
22: Americans don't wake up every day thinking about Canada. We are obsessed, for good reason, with the United States. They're not obsessed with us, maybe for like heated rivalry or something.
20: Wiseman says that behind the scenes, the trade talks have been respectful and rational ahead of the renewal date for the Canada-U.S.-Mexico agreement arriving on July 1st. Foster kinship and permanency caregivers in Alberta are getting a rate increase, plus incentives for recommending other people who would be good in those career roles. Minister of Children and Family Services, Cyril Turton, says they deserve the boost.
23: First, through a $3.1 million investment, foster, kinship, and permanency caregivers will receive a 2% increase effective April 1st. And this assists the great work that they do to care for children and youth right across the province. These rate increases will help caregivers with the cost of everyday essentials like food, clothing, and personal care.
20: A new online portal will help with claim submissions as well. The federal government says the toxic drug crisis continues to have devastating effects despite a decrease in opioid-related deaths last year. The national rate of toxicity deaths declined by 23% in 2025 because of several factors, including naloxone distribution. Canada's chief public health officer, Dr. Joss Reimer, says the latest data offers cautious optimism.
24: It shows that when we act on evidence, we can make a real difference. By continuing to work together, guided by data and compassion, we can build on this progress and save more lives.
20: Still, the number of opioid-related deaths in Canada remain higher than a decade ago when the public drug crisis emerged. And south of the border, a decision to open fire on a fleeing vehicle is going to haunt an officer for the rest of their life.
25: Authorities say a child is dead after a Mississippi police officer shot at a vehicle while responding to a shoplifting call. Another person was critically injured. The shooting happened Sunday in Senatobia after three people, including the child, left a Walmart and got into a car. The Mississippi Bureau of Investigation says that as police tried to stop the vehicle, the driver drove toward them, almost hitting an officer. An officer then shot at the vehicle, which drove away, and then drove to a hospital where the child was pronounced dead. Walmart says they are saddened by the incident and are cooperating with the investigation. I'm Lisa Dwyer.
20: I'm Thomas Dias. Your next scheduled newscast at 3 o'clock on 880 CHED.
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5: Hey, thank you, Courtney. As for right now, just one collision to watch out for. It's sitting on the west side of the city, right in the middle of the intersection of 173 to 95th Avenue. It's getting pretty jammed up here. We do have ongoing construction here as well, but traffic delays are going to be found stemming off in all directions around this one, so plan for the time to get through there. Looking elsewhere, the Anthony Handy and the White Mud remain issue and delay-free. We have construction delays already on the Yellowhead, both directions converging at 127th Street. Before FanDuel launches in Alberta on July 13th, check out their responsible gaming tools designed to help you stay in control of the action. 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From the Global One Traffic Center, I'm Jackson McNulty.
1: Thank you for that, Jackson. Weather time. And the good times keep on rolling, at least today anyway. We're going to go off a little bit of a cliff here as we get further into the week. But back into the mid-20s today. Still a chance we're going to see some showers before things cool down overnight to a low of 14. And showers are basically the word of the day for the rest of this week. Tuesday is going to be a high of 18 with stormy skies. Wednesday also expects some rain in 18. And hey, what do you know? Thursday also 18 with a 60% chance of showers. But currently in Edmonton, we're doing okay. It is 25 degrees, and this is brought to you by iHeartRadio. 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
1: Asking you on the text line at 780-451-8800. We're asking you about, I saw this tweet this weekend, and it really hit home for me, because I just, my phone doesn't do QR codes, and I don't like having to look at a menu on my QR code. And the tweet said, "Dear restaurants, bring back physical menus. Nobody wants to be scanning QR codes when they're hungry. Regards, the whole world." And a few people online talking about this. We're also asking you, is there something else that you'd like to be brought back? Some sort of old school anti-tech that, we had back in the day that we don't have now, or people don't use on a frequent basis. Someone did say, yes, I want an effing menu. Pretty straightforward on that. Ryan texted, and hey, I've got albums. We started with Polaroids a few years ago, but started getting photos printed in 4x6 and putting those into albums. I'm 28, my wife is 25, and she does the same. So not a lost art form, the notion of a tangible, physical the photo album. A couple other thoughts on the photo album angle. Someone says, analog pictures. I'm in the process of moving households. We've accumulated dozens of tubs of pictures. They're heavy, and we just don't look at them. Digital pictures allow for me to scroll my screen, and I find it very satisfying. I will add, Gerald says also that QR codes have never worked for me as well. So I'd love to hear from you. Your thoughts on QR codes, your thoughts on old school tech. Maybe you're like some of the kids that we're seeing these days that are embracing digital cameras. Going back to this old school technology from, admittedly only 20 years ago, maybe. They're doing things the old school way. They're even doing flip phones. So maybe an old school tech you missed that you'd like to see back. 780-451-8800 is where you can get in on that conversation. And of course, heard a little Kim Mitchell there, because this weekend was definitely patio weather. And not surprising that Edmontonians are patio crazy, given the fact that we get about, 7 months of winter on average a year. Our patios are really good too. Baijiu, I don't know if you heard, they actually were named the best patio in Canada recently, according to Canada's 100 Best publication. Now, here's the thing, though. That patio is entirely on private land, which gives it an advantage over some other restaurants in our city that have been using city land to increase their footprint in recent years during the warm months. And here's the problem. It used to not cost a whole lot for the restaurants to do this, but patios that encroach on city property, well, those come with a $7,000 licensing fee in 2026, and that has prompted some to abandon the concept entirely this summer, because who can afford $7,000, in an industry where the margins are already pretty tight? But here's the good news. 2027 could be different, as Mayor Andrew Knack put forward a motion to try and find middle ground for next summer. So I wanted to get a sense as to how impactful this is, and maybe, how does it compare to some of the other cities across Canada? And to have that conversation with us right now, Coyote Southwood with the Canadian Federation of Independent Business, a senior policy analyst over there. Thanks for taking the time and coming on for this chat.
2: Thanks for having me today, Courtney.
1: Yeah, so, I mean, just your thoughts on the city having potentially an about-face on this, because to basically go from no licensing fee to, up to $7,000 in licensing fees, that's a pretty stark shift for any business.
2: It's huge for the city's businesses. This past year, the city shifted to a cost recovery model for the patio program. Yeah. And Edmonton small businesses have really expressed strong concerns with the patio fees in place this year. As you said, they're reaching close to $7,000 in some cases. These are small businesses, often restaurants who are already operating on thin margins, and they're really trying to maximize their summertime revenue. And this year, instead of being able to do that, they're being hit with those patio fees that really worsen the cost of doing business in the city that they're already experiencing.
1: Yeah, and I mean, it is worth noting, to your point, right, that the city was covering these costs using funds from the TASER fund. That was basically a kitty that was filled up by photo radar revenue. That's unfortunately off the hook. And so I know some people will look at this and say, we'd love to have patios, but at the same time, as taxpayers, we don't want to be stuck with this extra bill. What do you say to that?
2: I'd say that, small businesses are taxpayers too. They're paying property taxes just like residents in the city, and they're dealing with a lot of extra costs as well. We're not asking for the complete removal of the patio fees. We're asking that, you know, the city looks at making it more affordable, looks at the business experience with them. And that's what we were asking the city to do. So we're glad to see that that motion from Mayor Nack went through, and really appreciate the voices of the other councillors that supported that too.
1: Yeah, because the thing on this too is that it does represent an extension of a business footprint at a time when businesses could really use this, because, you know, particularly in the service industry, we know that it's been a tough stretch coming out of the pandemic. And then on top of that, you have obviously the higher than average property tax increases that we've seen over the course of the last few years. I'm curious as to how other cities handle this type of patio extension in terms of how they go about with fees or taxes or covering the costs associated with this.
2: Yeah, so when we look to you know, Edmonton's sister city in Alberta, Calgary, they're actually offering $0 patio fees, and they've been doing that since the pandemic. And we're seeing, you know, pretty minimal fees for businesses operating patios in other cities, in Medicine Hat, in Lethbridge, and across the country. You know, cities like Ottawa, cities like Saskatoon, even Vancouver have lower patio fees than what we're seeing right now in Edmonton.
1: Yeah, so obviously this is a seasonal one. This is one, like I said, I mean, we don't get to experience patio weather for a particularly long stretch here, and then you factor in all the rain we've had so far. It does make for a very short period to enjoy it. But beyond that, I mean, what else are you guys maybe advocating for? Because I know you guys weren't really big fans of the last provincial budget. I know that obviously the property tax increase last year was tough to swallow for small businesses. So in addition to that, I just broadly, what are you guys hoping to see from the city as they get into their four-year budget cycle coming up?
2: Yeah, so Edmonton's businesses tell us that the top four issues they face are property taxes, crime and safety related issues, public construction projects like Stony Plain Road, and red tape. And we were actually at City Council last week talking to councillors about the city's new economic development strategy. And we saw that the city actually recognized that Edmonton has this business unfriendly reputation right now, and they're trying to fix that. So we're really happy to see that. I think the city recognizes things need to change for businesses. And they also recognize that 97% of businesses in the city are small businesses. So if they're to, you know, really improve the business landscape in the city, they have to focus on those small businesses, those entrepreneurs.
1: Yeah, certainly that not making it easy with this patio fee, but sounds like there might be an adjustment on that in 2027. Okay, thanks for coming on and walking us through all this stuff. Again, like I said, I mean, we love our patios here in Edmonton, and we'd love to be able to take advantage of as many of them as possible, and certainly making the path forward easier for businesses to do that would be great. So appreciate the talk.
2: Thanks for the time today.
1: There you go. If you got thoughts on that was Coyote Southwood with the Canadian Federation of Independent Businesses. If you got thoughts on patios here in Edmonton, 780-451-8800. We're going to hit pause just for a brief second to make sure that we can connect with my buddy Scott Roberts at Global News. He's just on the other side of this breath.
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10: My name is Daria Lustiu, and I am currently president of the Edmonton Ukrainian Festival Society, UFEST. 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
9: Having people bring reusable water bottles to these events are a good way to celebrate North Saskatchewan River, where our water comes from.
11: 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And

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1: That film right there, making its debut on the big screen back in 1994, The Lion King, an absolute epic and an even more epic soundtrack as far as I'm concerned. And you know what? Let's bring back hand-drawn animation. No more of this computer CGI animation nonsense. Talking about things that you'd like to see brought back. Old school tech. This is, I'm railing against QR codes at restaurants today and talking about how I want us to bring back photo albums, because kids these days, this is true. I've heard this, they're using digital cameras and printing out pictures and creating their own photo albums. This is cool again, apparently. So just a couple thoughts on the text line here. Anthony in Edmonton says, please bring back analog rabbit ears TVs. Why do I have to stream now? That's true. I mean, the quality might not have been great, but you'd save yourself $10. Someone says, people that use film cameras are as annoying as CrossFitters. They'll never pass up a chance to tell you that they only use film. Yeah. I'd love to hear from you on this. 780-451-8800 is where you can get in on that. And Scott Roberts from Global News. Two thoughts then. Are you pro or anti QR code? And is there an old school tech you'd love to bring back?
2: Well, a few things. I'm anti-QR code. I don't know why we can't print off menus like we used to do pre-pandemic, right? This is like one of those weird layovers, like things that never came back. That drives me crazy. And then to the guy, the note about the old antenna, I got to tell the guy, because I get people asking me all the time, I don't watch your newscast. I can't watch it because I don't have cable. Well, you can get HD antennas right now that'll give you all the over-the-air channels. Just so he knows, get it, buy it for like $20 and it's free. Anyway.
1: There you go. I love that. That's a great hack. Good work.
2: Yeah.
1: Sure.
2: Those are my notes.
1: There you go. Awesome. Well, let's check in on your notes in terms of what you guys have coming up on the big program tonight.
2: Yeah, well, the government says ask Elections Alberta, and then Elections Alberta says they won't know until the fall what the upcoming referendum is going to cost all of us taxpayers. So today we went to a source who would have a pretty good idea what it might cost. Alberta's former election commissioner is giving us his best guess, and it is staggering, I got to tell you, Courtney. So Lauren Gibson has estimated the referendum will cost between $120 and $130 million. That is more than three times the amount for the last general election. So this is really an exorbitant cost here for taxpayers to come out and answer these questions that are being posed by government. So we'll have some reaction to that coming up tonight. Also, the window closing today on a stretch of time where the province could decide to give drivers a bit of a break on the fuel tax here. So they came up with this formula a while ago to potentially reduce the gas tax based essentially on the high price of oil. And now it's time for them to make a decision on whether to actually follow through and give drivers a bit of a break. Of course, it comes as the province has been raking in royalties big time, given the high price of oil, a price no one expected, just a couple months ago before the war in Iran, of course. So now that the war could be coming to an end with what we're hearing is a deal potentially signed today. We're hearing that from Donald Trump. The question is, should the government give us a break or not now that gas prices may be coming down? So we'll look into that tonight as well. And Team Canada is with their training camp out to BC as they prepare for the next game of the World Cup this week, following that tie to Bosnia-Herzegovina on Friday. And the questions are swirling, as you might imagine, over whether Edmonton superstar Alphonso Davies may hit the field and play in Game 2. So we'll have the latest on the talk coming out of Vancouver coming up tonight at 6 o'clock.
1: Yeah, paging Alphonso Davies. By the way, did you ever use a pager?
2: Did I use a pager? I've never used a pager. No, now that I think of it. I don't think. I remember our camera guys, I think, used to have them way back in the day, and then you'd run to a landline, like a phone a phone booth. Those used to exist too. It's called the newsroom. So I remember working with camera guys that had them, but I never had one myself.
1: Oh, interesting. Yeah, someone mentioned that as a technology that they'd like to see come back. It basically just sounds like texting, but without the ability to use words. So
2: or to text back.
1: Awesome. Well, thank you for that, Scott. Appreciate it. There you go, Scott Roberts. Teasing what they got coming up at 5 and 6 o'clock tonight on the big show. Right now, going to check in again with Jackson McNulty with the very latest in traffic.
3: Thanks, Courtney. We're keeping our eyes on the west end right now for a collision at 170th Street and 95th Avenue. It's sitting right in the middle of the intersection. And we do cruise on scene now, so delays are getting a bit worse, stemming off in all directions. Really use some caution getting through here. Not too far from the last collision, we are getting reports of another at 95th Avenue and 178th Street. And delays picking up now on the Yellowhead westbound between 107 and 121 Street. And we're pumping the brakes on the White Mud westbound just after 111th Street. Before FanDuel launches in Alberta on July 13th, check out the responsible gaming tools designed to help you stay in control of the action. 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
1: 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And of course, the NHL offseason is officially here, Dave Campbell. And one of the big checklist items for the Edmonton Oilers is a new coach and some potential news on that file.
9: Yes, indeed. It's the NHL who probably just wanted the Stanley Cup final to end before pursuing any investigation into Mike Babcock. Well, the season's over, so they have begun that investigation. In his resignation as coach of the Columbus Blue Jackets in September of 2023, never coached a game for him. Spent about 3 months as Blue Jackets head coach. The Players Association requested an investigation last week after it was revealed that the Oilers are interested in hiring Babcock. The union reviewed the situation. NHL dropped its planned investigation of the situation when Babcock stepped down. But now that he's interested in coming back and the Oilers are interested in him, they will reopen that investigation. So we'll see what happens. And now that we're into the offseason, going through a lot of different seasons in the offseason. Buyout window opens 48 hours after the end of the finals, so that will happen through June 30th or run through June 30th. Draft is in Buffalo, June 26th and 27th. RFA qualifying offers will come down at 3 p.m. Edmonton time on June 29th. Free agency is at 10 o'clock on Canada Day, and eligible RFAs can file for arbitration by July 5th. Hearings will be July 20th to August 1st. So here we are. It is the off season. Cape Verde pulled off the stunning result in its World Cup debut by shutting out heavily favored Spain, and a great performance by 40-year-old goalkeeper Vozinha helped the African club play one of the tournament favorites to a 0-0 draw. Egypt and Belgium have just tied at 1, and later on, Uruguay meets Saudi Arabia, Iran facing New Zealand this evening. Canada faces Qatar on Thursday. Will Alfonso Davies play in that game? Well, he's doing more work, but no word yet whether he will suit up for Canada on a critical game on Thursday.
1: Yeah, I mean, if the Oilers, if Connor McDavid can skate on no ankles, I'm sure Alfonso's good to go on Thursday.
9: Yeah, the hamstring. Just put tape around that ankle.
1: Exactly.
9: Tape it up heavily. He can run through that, I'm sure, right?
1: Yeah. No doubt about that. Thank you very much for that, Dave. Hour number two of this Monday edition of the Courtney Theriault Show, and we're going to talk about a sign that is raising a whole bunch of controversy in southern Alberta. We'll tell you what people are upset over coming up here in a few minutes, but first, Thomas Dyes, news headlines you need to know.
0: Edmonton. 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The mighty 880. Edmonton's news. 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
11: This is Global News. It's 3:01. I'm Thomas Dias. It's 25 degrees. And this just in, Mounties say two people were killed in a collision south of Eppington in Leduc last night when a car and an SUV collided. The collision was at Highway 2A and 50th Street. The driver of the SUV, a 55-year-old man, was killed, as was a passenger, a 55-year-old woman. Both were from Leduc. Another passenger was taken to hospital with unknown injuries. The driver of the car went to hospital with non-life-threatening injuries. Well, reaction continues to word of a possible deal between the U.S. and Iran. AP correspondent Ed Donahue with the latest.
12: Iran will be discussed at the G7 summit in France. President Trump has arrived after an agreement was reached to end the conflict with Iran.
13: We're signed. The deal's all signed. And the strait is already partially opened. As you know, they're doing a little hunting for a couple of mines that they've already found. But it's essentially ships are starting to go out now. On Friday, it'll be completely opened.
12: Pakistan says there will be a signing of an agreement Friday. The president says Iran's leadership played a role in the agreement.
13: As you know, the first set is gone. The second set is gone. And we found the... But it's essentially ships are starting to go out now. On Friday, it'll be completely opened.
12: Pakistan says there will be a signing of an agreement Friday. The president says Iran's leadership played a role in the agreement.
13: As you know, the first set is gone. The second set is gone. And we found the third set to be...

0: What's offensive in Lebanon? Ed Donahue, Washington.
1: Alberta NDP leader Nahed Nenshi was in Calgary today looking to sell the business community on his party's economic plan. The NDP unveiled an affordability plan last week that includes cutting electricity bills by 10%, increasing the minimum wage to $18, reducing grocery bills, and removing the 13-cent per liter provincial gas tax whenever prices remain high. Nenshi also talked about what the NDP would do about getting a new pipeline built.
2: We need to optimize the Trans Mountain expansion immediately. That's an additional 300,000 barrels per day at a reasonable cost. But we do need another pipeline. We believe that the best route for that pipeline is to the southern coast of British Columbia. We think that's the one that's most likely to get built, basically building another pipeline along the Trans Mountain right-of-way.
1: Nenshi says the MOU reached between the province and the federal government is fine, but they have to actually get a pipeline built. Premier Danielle Smith is touting Alberta as essential to a U.S. push to compete with China on technological advances such as data centers. Speaking at the new North America Summit in Calgary, Smith said Alberta's natural gas is the most cost-effective answer to the massive energy needs of such data centers.
3: Large nuclear takes about 10 years from conception to completion and installation. Small modular is still about three times the cost. Hydroelectric can take anywhere from 10 years to, 50, and is also a lot more expensive. Wind and solar are intermittent, and so they can be deployed, but you need to have a backup. What's the backup? Best backup is natural gas.
1: The new North America Summit has brought together leaders and stakeholders to look at generational, economic, political, and social change in Canada, the U.S., and Mexico. Checking the markets, Canada's main stock index reached a new record high today, helped by gains in the basic materials sector, while U.S. markets also gained ground. Oil prices fell after the U.S. and Iran reached a tentative deal to extend their ceasefire and reopen the Strait of Hormuz. The July crude oil contract was down $4.13 U.S. at $80.75 per barrel, with the August gold contract up $112.80 U.S. at $4,351.60 per ounce. The Canadian dollar traded for 71.52 cents U.S. compared with 71.55 cents U.S. on Friday. I'm Thomas Dias. 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
9: Thanks, Courtney. And still keeping our eyes around those couple of issues on the west end. We have a collision sitting at 173 to 95th Avenue, right in the middle of the intersection. Crews are on scene here, and it's a little tricky to get around, so use some caution here. We do delay stacking up in all directions. Not too far from that last collision, we are going to report some another at 95th Avenue and 178th Street. Otherwise, we're moving pretty good around the rest of the city with no issues. Around the Anthony Handy across the Yellowhead or the White Mud, just going to find our regular construction delays on the Yellowhead at 127th Street. 8 and some slowdowns on the White Mud by 111.

0: 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From the Global One Traffic Center, I'm Jackson McNulty.
1: All right. Thanks, Jackson. Another gem of a day here to kick off the work week as we are flirting. We're in the mid-20s right now, but that is going to change as we get a little further into the week. Overnight, down to a low of 14, 30 or 60% chance of showers in the mix, and rain part of the equation in Tuesday with a high of 18. 18 on Wednesday and Thursday as well. Expect some cloud cover and some rain there as well before things do clear up on Friday again. But currently in Edmonton, let's enjoy the good times. It's 24 degrees, and weather's been brought to you by iHeartRadio. 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

0: 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You're listening to Courtney Theriault on 880 Chad, Edmonton's News. Today's talk.
1: What's the first thing you think of when I say the word Tabor? It's the corn. You can't go anywhere in Alberta during the summer months without seeing a sign promoting Tabor corn. That corn is renowned for its exceptional sweetness and its crispness. But there's another Tabor sign that's actually got some residents sour. A pro-separation billboard went up here a couple weeks ago, but some residents said, no, we don't like this. We think it's a nuisance, and the town agreed. They ordered it to be taken down, but it's still up there promoting separation. So I wanted to get into a conversation about this sign and a bunch of other things that have happened here in the last little while with respect to the sovereignty movement, and want to talk to the person who put up that sign, also the organizer of Pathway to Independence, a registered third-party advertiser. Back on the show once again, Corey Morgan. Thanks for hopping on.
2: Oh, thanks for having me on. Good to talk to you.
1: Yeah, just to be clear, are you still eating Tabor corn?
2: Oh, of course. That was one of the side effects of this I really didn't like. I don't want to detract from or distract from Tabor's fantastic corn. I have no issue with the town itself by any measure.
1: Yeah, so let's talk about, I guess, this initial action by the city telling the billboard operator to bring this sign down. What happened there? Why was this declared a nuisance? Has that been made clear yet?
2: Not exactly, no. So the sign is relatively innocuous, though I know it's a pretty sensitive issue. It says, you know, send Ottawa a message. It has an Alberta flag, and it says choose Alberta. That's all there is to it, plus the contact information. Apparently, a couple of folks had complained to the town hall, and that was enough for them to contact the billboard owner and say they felt it was a nuisance, and they gave them a deadline until last Saturday to remove it.
1: Yeah.
2: Which,
1: it has not happened, as I understand it.
2: No, we have not. I did leave that to the billboard owner because he's been kind of caught in the middle. He's just trying to sell advertising. I don't know where he stands on independence, but he's sort of upset not having a town tell him what he can or can't have on a billboard, whereas I have an issue with a level of government trying to tell who may or may not be allowed to have political advertising during a referendum.
1: Yeah, and you know what? We don't necessarily agree on a lot of things, but I'll tell you, I was kind of stunned to see the town take this tact with your sign, because as you say, it's pretty innocuous. You guys are allowed to advertise. It's not against any rule that I can see. I know there was a billboard up here, I think in 2019, promoting independence, but it also had a little sign on there talking about how Trudeau was a pedophile and that Good Morning America was involved in this somehow. That's a sign that I could see problems with. With yours, we might not agree on it, but I just don't necessarily understand where the city's coming from on the nuisance side of things. That said, though, you've kind of gotten your money's worth out of this, haven't you?
2: Well, yeah, for those unfamiliar with the Streisand effect, I won't go into the whole details, but they brought much more attention onto this than it ever would have had. It really was just a stopgap, quick thing I wanted to get up to get some activity with my TPA. And I figured it would be finished, actually, with its run probably within a few days, and we'd be moving on to the lawn sign stage of things. But because they've caused this resistance, it brought so much attention to it, I do attribute it them to raising it probably at least $10,000 for our TPA and bringing a lot more attention to our small organization. And, further to what you were saying before, too, though, I have heard from some people who absolutely don't, agree with me. They do understand. This is a bad precedent. There's some very conservative towns that could feel emboldened to try and hold up advertising for, let's say, the Thomas Lukasik's organization or something like this. This can go both ways. So it's kind of important to get this resolved and settled so we can all get on with just, civilly pursuing a campaign.
1: Yeah, well, I want to get into a couple of the news items of late that have transpired since we last had a conversation. And one of those has been the question itself. I don't think we've talked since the province put forth the referendum on a referendum, or as I refer to it, the referendum, just for simplicity's sake. What was your take on Premier Smith's approach to this?
2: Well, it was a pretty mushy question to put out, and I know some of the independent supporters are pretty upset and divided on it. I do believe the Premier went in the at least feeling that if she'd tried to put an up-down question, a simple question, it probably would have been smacked with another injunction within a week, and we just wouldn't have had any question at all. So I'm more of a pragmatic mind on this. The appeal is going to go through as to whether or not the initiative can happen and things like that. In the meantime, this has turned into a de facto question on the issue. And I feel it's incumbent on us to campaign as hard as we can. And some people I, as I said, we're sending Ottawa a message. This is a time where people can express being upset with the status quo without making that full commitment to an independence vote quite yet anyhow, and it provides a different sort of opportunity. If we can't win this one, we wouldn't have won a Clarity Act question either.
1: Well, with respect to that, I opened up the Epoch Times today, and there's a column in there, and it seemed like it was making, to some degree, an argument for Canada. It was Canadian Constitution. The solution to Canadian unity might lie in revisiting the Constitution. And the name attached to that was Cory Morgan. Have you become a Federalist, Cory Morgan?
2: No, the reason I was inspired to write that, though, is because I often get asked from people, well, what would it take for you to abandon your quest for independence? And that's what my answer is I see nothing less than actual constitutional being what would stop my support for independence, and I think a whole lot of other people who sit in the same boat. I also wrote in that column, though, that I think the chances of us actually opening and succeeding with fixing the Constitution are pretty slim. But it is an alternative. I personally think in the long run for Canada, we either adjust that Constitution or Quebec or Alberta or somebody eventually is going to break out, because these issues aren't going away.
1: Yeah, but I mean, you take a look at the recent poll numbers. Leger, I think, was at 19%, or was that Angus? I can't remember. There's too many polls. But there was the 19%, which is basically just a hair below where we were before. It seems like a little bit of the air is coming out of the separatist balloon. I mean, your pitch for this column and maybe a sort of a long-term solution, is it somehow tied to that? Like, do you feel like you're losing momentum right now?
2: No, I think the movement came out of the gates terribly, though. We kind of anticipated the larger organizations would immediately begin campaigning, and they just kind of seemed to have stalled in the gates. That's what inspired me to start a TPA. I didn't really want to dive so directly into the mix, and I certainly didn't expect it to take off as heavily as it did. But if you're not going to campaign, you are going to lose points. So when you've had a solid month of this issue burning, yet at the same time there's been no rational proponents for it, it's going to slip a bit in the polls. But I think there's room for that to climb again. I understand it's in a minority position, but I still feel it's probably a good solid 1 in 3 people are pretty leaning towards the independent side, and a number who could be moved again if the case is made correctly.
1: Yeah, well, certainly, as you said, I mean, you're going to have eyeballs on signs and these stories associated with what's transpired in Tabor. So we'll see if that does have any impact on that number going forward as we get into the summer months and closer to the big day on October 19th. Corey, I do always appreciate your time, despite the fact that, we don't really see eye to eye on this, but it's a good conversation with you every time.
2: Oh, you bet. It was good talking to you. Thanks.
1: Thanks, Corey. Hey, Corey Morgan, the organizer of Pathway to Independence, registered third-party advertiser, just talking about the kerfuffle around his sign in Tabor. A lot of folks not happy to see that independence sign going up in that community, and the city declaring it a nuisance. They want it taken down, but that has not happened yet. So if you got thoughts on that, 780-451-8800. Stand by. It's time for Derek's Days in just a moment.
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0: Ready for a laugh? It's time for Derek's Days on 880 Chad. From the quirky to the downright ridiculous, we're counting down the fun events and bizarre holidays happening today. You won't believe what people are celebrating.
1: Again, some weeks when we get this going, I take a look at the list and I'm like, I'm going to believe them. I'm going to think these are all real days. And then I look at the list and I'm like, come on.
10: You know, I have yet to make one up as ridiculous as they are. And the fun thing is usually there's like, you know, sometimes there's only one or two each day, but sometimes there's like 20 and I have to narrow it down. So
1: It is not an easy task and I'm glad it's your responsibility.
10: Thank you. Well, this one's actually really fun because all three of us are huge animal lovers. So Monday today is International Working Animal Day. So saluting all the animals that work with us in everyday jobs, which I think is fantastic.
1: And that's great. My little chihuahua, Jojo, she actually works the fast food window at Taco Bell.
10: I thought I saw her on the weekend. Okay, that's awesome.
1: Yeah, she earns her keep.
10: Of course. One of the accounts that I really love, I'm sure you follow it as well, is the EPS K9 account on Instagram. I love seeing like whenever this one in custody, two in custody. Like I know there's Thor and there's Hondo and Bagheera. Like they all have their own little personalities. I just love those dogs. It's so cool. We'll talk about this. Tuesday is National Fudge Day. And I remember, I think we were kind of torn on this last time. Are we all fudge fans or no?
1: I enjoy fudge in small doses because it might be the sweetest food on earth.
10: Yeah.
1: Right? And you take a bite, you feel the cavity forming in that exact moment.
10: I know. Yeah, I think I more leave it than take it. Layla, how about you?
11: I love it when I drink coffee beside it. Like,
1: okay. Like, you like looking at it?
11: No, eat it and drink coffee with it because...
1: The bitterness cancels out the sweetness. I can appreciate the palate.
10: Well, and at the same time that it's National Fudge Day on Tuesday, it's also Fresh Veggies Day. Take one over the other?
1: Yeah, I would just dip my veggies, my broccoli, in chocolate fudge.
10: Oh, that's a great answer. I can't even top that. Wednesday is going to be National Thank a Teacher Day. Now, is there a certain teacher you can think of in your mind that stood out that you'd want to say thank you to?
1: Yeah, well, I guess probably the teacher who taught me for most of the years, because we were very nomadic as a family. Mm-hmm. And so the teacher that I had for the most number of years, not necessarily the most classes, but the most number of years, big thanks goes out to Mr. Terrio.
10: Really, hey?
1: My dad taught me a class or here over the course of, I think, 4 or 5 different years. So.
10: Yeah. Layla, how about you?
11: Yeah, I always have the same teacher, which is my grade 4 English teacher and also my TV instructor at BCIT. So both of them were just very great.
10: That's cool. I've had, some good ones as well myself. One that really stood out for me was my Japanese teacher when I went to Jasper Place. I'm not sure if she's still there, but shout out to Mrs. Miyagishima if she's still there.
1: How good's your Japanese?
10: Not as good anymore. 3 years, actually. Yeah, not as good anymore. But she was just a great teacher, so maybe she's even still there.
1: Well, domi arigato for sharing that story.
10: You're welcome. It's been a while. Well, this one ties in kind of nice. Yeah. Thursday, International Sushi Day.
1: Nope.
10: One of us is a huge fan.
11: I love sushi. Sushi is my favorite meal. Seriously, like, I love sushi. I would eat sushi every day. I would eat sushi, like, every day till the rest of my life.
10: It's Layla, by the way.
1: Yeah. And the one time in my life I had sushi, I wound up throwing up and was sick for a day.
10: Oh, my goodness.
11: That was a bad sushi. It doesn't mean sushi is bad.
10: No, I used to quite enjoy it myself. Actually, in Japanese class, we used to go and practice our speaking and such. And after a while, just I can't handle it anymore. I used to love it, but just not anymore.
1: Yeah.
10: But it's also on Thursday. celebrate National Splurge Day. So get out there and treat yourself.
1: Okay, not on sushi, though.
10: No, or hey, maybe if you want to. Maybe that's what you enjoy. You want to indulge in sushi. That's your day.
11: Yeah, I will.
10: There you go. Friday is the Ugliest Dog Day. Now, the ugliest dog that I can think of is the dog that was in Deadpool.
1: The
10: one that Ryan loved so much. But the connection between those two was amazing. How much he loved that dog.
1: Mm-hmm. And I think, when it comes to this, I think there's a reason why when they have the ugliest dog contest, I think like 8 times out of 10, it's a Chinese crested that wins.
10: Yes.
1: Right? They're basically just rats with like little patches of white fur glued to them.
10: Yeah. But somebody loves them.
1: Yeah.
10: And having a look at the weekend, Saturday, now I can definitely get behind this one. It's National Vanilla Milkshake Day.
1: Okay, vanilla or chocolate? Go. Mm,
10: vanilla.
11: I don't like milkshakes.
10: Okay.
1: There we go. That's the Layla we know and love.
10: That's right. And actually, Layla and I talk about this quite often. I like to dip my McDonald's french fries inside my vanilla milkshake, and Layla thinks it's the most disgusting thing in the world.
11: Yeah, gross. Sorry.
10: It is so, so good.
1: You know what? 9-year-old me would have been on board with that.
10: Oh, dude. Try 40-some-year-old you. It's still delicious.
11: Were you guys trying to be cool, like the cool kids?
10: Well, we weren't trying to be about cool. It was just that good.
1: Yeah.
10: I wonder if anybody else out there likes that, putting the fries in the milkshake. Maybe you'll have to text us and let us know. And then shout out to you, Courtney, and a bunch of men of the same ilk on Sunday is Father's Day. Happy Father's Day to all the dads. Love my dad.
1: Yeah, National Take a Day Off of Parenting Day is what I like to refer to it as. So,
10: and that's all I got for you this week.
1: Cool. Well, thank you there very much. Take a break. Enjoy a nice french fry and in a milkshake moment.
10: I will.
1: For you. That's it for Derek's Days. We do it again next Monday, as we do every Monday here on the Courtney Terrio Show. Right now, though, going to turn things over to our pal Jackson McNulty for the very latest in traffic.
12: Hey, thanks, Courtney. And busy on the west end as crews are wrapping up with a collision at 170th Street and 95th Avenue. Things are starting to get back to normal here, although the traffic lights are out here, likely the cause of the collision in the first place. So right now, got to use a four-way stop procedure to get through there. Plan for delays stacking up in all directions. Downtown, we do volume delays picking up for westbound traffic on River Valley Road, moving our way towards Grove Road. And delays for eastbound traffic on 112th Avenue, approaching 82nd Street. Down to one lane here. 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From the Global One Traffic Center, I'm Jackson McNulty.
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3: 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And the Carolina Hurricanes are still battling hangovers, I imagine. Heck, they might still be drunk for all I know. But that does not mean the NHL waits as the offseason officially underway, Dave Campbell.
4: We are into the offseason for sure, Courtney, and lots of key dates coming up. The buyout window will open up, I guess, tomorrow. I mean, it's 48 hours after the Stanley Cup ended, so I imagine we might get word on buyout possibility starting Wednesday. That'll run through June 30th. Then the draft, of course, is June 26th, 27th in Buffalo. Qualifying offers for restricted free agents are due at 3 p.m. Edmonton time on June 29th. Free agency, of course, will open on Canada Day, 10 o'clock in the morning Edmonton time. And, of course, you've got that arbitration period where eligible RFAs can file for arbitration by July 5th at 3 p.m. Edmonton time. Hearings will happen July 20th and August 1st. To August 1st, and you'll have a rash of re-signings because no one likes to go through arbitration. And, of course, the Edmonton Oilers would like to hire Mike Babcock. So the NHL, now that the Stanley Cup final is over, have triggered that investigation requested by the NHL Players Association into Babcock's resignation without coaching one game for the Carolina Hurricanes in September of 2023. Stepped down after being on the job for about 3 months. And, of course, we know the accusations with the pictures, looking at the players' phones and all that stuff. So we'll see what happens there. Of course, the Carolina Hurricanes are Stanley Cup champions. They won the series 4-2, winning 3 in a row in that series after being down 2-1. Knights head coach John Tortorella says the Canes gave the Canes the credit they deserve.
5: We put some good minutes in, too, and we couldn't find our way. They did. As I've always said, it's a find-a-way league. But all the games were close. It's just try to find a way. They did tonight. They beat us.
4: And what a story for 37-year-old Canes captain Jordan Staal. Won the Conn Smythe Trophy for the playoff MVP. Scored 5 goals in 5 straight games in each of the first 5 games of the series. No one has ever, well, it's been a while since someone has done that in Stanley Cup playoff history.
3: All right. Thank you very much for that, Dave. Final 30 minutes of the Courtney Theriault Show, and we're going to be talking about love. And we would love to hook you up with a pair of tickets to the Edmonton Elks for a date night with your schnookums. And so we're going to be giving those away here in the next 30 minutes. Don't go too far. Thomas Dias has the news headlines you absolutely need to know right now.
6: This is Global News. It's 3:30. I'm Thomas Dias. It's 24 degrees. The Liberal government has introduced the long-awaited bill that would recognize privacy as a fundamental right of all Canadians and set higher standards for organizations when they manage children's data. Artificial Intelligence Minister Evan Solomon says the rights of Canadians are protected and companies are accountable for how personal information is collected, used, and shared.
7: The new bill gives Canadians more control over their personal information, gives them the right to deletion against deepfakes. It protects children's information as sensitive. It takes aim at surveillance pricing to stop price gouging.
6: The bill would be administered by a new regulator that would also be responsible for recently introduced digital safety provisions. A new First Nations clean water bill set to be introduced by Prime Minister Mark Carney's government drops a provision in a previous bill that would have recognized First Nations have a human right to clean drinking water. The Canadian Press has obtained a draft of the bill labeled for consultation until June 11, 2026. The legislation is expected to be introduced in the House of Commons today, and it's not clear if any changes were made after the consultation period closed. Indigenous Services Resources Minister Mandy Gomasty vowed last summer that a new clean water bill would affirm First Nations have a human right to clean drinking water, but the draft bill scraps language in a previous version of the bill that affirmed access to clean and safe drinking water is a human right. Indigenous Services Canada reports there are currently 37 boil water advisories in place in 36 communities, most of them in Ontario. Bell Canada's parent company is cutting nearly 700 jobs. It's part of organizational changes that began last year, as Jason White reports.
8: BCE says the cuts affect around 1% of its total workforce. It says the move reflects several changes, including Bell's migration of customers to its easier-to-maintain fiber network. Last November saw a separate round of job cuts, where BCE shed 650 manager positions at Bell and around 40 other jobs at its subsidiary Bell Media. BCE announced a goal back in October to find $1.5 billion in savings by 2028. Jason White, The Canadian Press.
6: There's a new twist to the so-called grandparent scam. Global's computer expert Mike Yanni with more.
9: This one is actually pretty disturbing. It's called the kidnapping scam. And what it does is you get a phone call and there's a frantic voice on the other end that could be AI used to mimic a family member saying that they are held captive. And then, of course, they only speak for maybe 3 or 4 seconds. They get cut off and somebody comes on demanding ransom money. So very disturbing. It's happened a couple of times in British Columbia already this past month. So it's happening. RCMP want people to be aware. If it happens, hang up. Hang up, call the person, the loved one directly just to make sure they're okay. And then, of course, call the police and let them know what's happened.
6: Yanni says World Cup scams are also in full swing at the moment with dozens of fraudulent websites. And this just in. Eppington police say a 4-year-old girl was killed yesterday after she was hit by a vehicle near 170th Avenue and 66th Street in Northeast Eppington. She had been walking with her mother in a parking lot when she broke free and ran onto 66th Street, where she was then hit by an SUV. Bystanders tried helping until an ambulance got there. She was rushed to the Stollery, where she died. I'm Thomas Dias, your next scheduled newscast at 4 o'clock on 880 CHED.
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13: Thanks, Courtney. So busy on the west end as we are just wrapping up with the collision at 173 to 95th Avenue. Almost finished with this one, but on top of that issue, the traffic lights are out. So still going to find heavy delays in all directions. Got east before we stop procedure to get through here. Moving north of there, we have a collision now on Mayfield Road and northbound by 109 Avenue. Delays here are minimal, but watch out for crews still on scene for it. Construction delays pick it up for westbound traffic on Kingsway approaching 121 Street. Eastbound delays along 112th Avenue from 82nd Street back towards 92nd. Down to one lane there, got to keep left. And watch out for lane reductions on the Yellowhead both directions by 62nd Street. Got to keep right there.
14: 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From the Global One Traffic Center, I'm Jackson McNulty.
3: Much appreciated, Jackson. Taking a look at the forecast. Good start to the week as we've hit 24 degrees. That's a little bit above normal for this time of year, but we're going to dial things back as we get into the meat of the week. Overnight, 15 degrees with a 30% chance of showers. More rain in store on Tuesday with a high of 17, down to 16 on Wednesday with rain, and Thursday, 18 degrees with a 30% chance of showers there. Of course, weather brought to you by James H. Brown and Associates, Alberta's injury lawyers, the heavy hitters of injury law, currently in Edmonton. A bit of mix of sun and cloud and 24 degrees.

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1: All right, we're going to get you to dial 780-451-8800 if you'd like to win a pair of tickets for our Double E Date Night. Yeah, we're looking to give you a pair of tickets and a $50 Visa gift card to take your sweet baboo to see the Elks take on the Montreal Alouettes June 20th at Commonwealth Stadium. Give us a call right now, 780-451-8800. Again, 780-451-8800. Derek's going to get you on the line here, and we're going to play a contest that I love in just a few minutes. But first, I want to get to this very interesting conversation right here. Well, Canadians are losing sleep, literally. 41% of Canadians say that they're getting less than the 7 hours of snooze time that they need per night. And you take a closer look at that, 57% say it's because they can't fall asleep. And 71% say they can't help but wake up. And even those who are getting their 7 hours, two-thirds of them say they have difficulties in the overnight. So, yeah, we are all tired. And in fact, a growing number of Canadians are too tired to use their bed for that other thing that we might be using our mattress for. So I want to dive into that conversation right now. And to do that, we're joined now by the owner and managing director of Wool Room, bedding and mattress company, Chris Tattersall, with us this afternoon. Good day to you.
2: Good evening from the UK. Glad to be with you.
1: Glad to have you. Appreciate that. As you're getting close to sleepy time, but let's cut to the chase on this. Let's not beat around the bush. The lack of sleepy time for Canadians appears to be impacting our sexy time, even especially here in Alberta.
2: Well, the survey says that Albertans seem to be suffering more than anybody else in Canada in terms of being too exhausted for that sexy time, that intimate moment with their partner. So, yes, it would appear that far too exhausted, which is not good.
1: No, indeed. And, it's to the point where it's not just a case where we don't necessarily feel compelled to partake, but there are people that say they actually fall asleep while, glazing the donut, as a euphemism.
2: I think you're right. I think it's the survey sort of picked up about 31% of Canadians are actually falling asleep during that very intimate moment, which is very, very worrying, isn't it?
1: Indeed. It definitely would make your partner wonder what it is that they're doing wrong. Certainly probably not great for the confidence. Obviously, sleep is a big part of what's impacting that time in the bedroom for Canadian adults. But it's not the only element at play here. You guys took a closer look at this as well. Let's talk about maybe some of the habits that interrupt our bedroom rodeo.
2: Yep. So we've got things like pet interruptions.
1: Yeah.
2: It was amazing that, I think it was something like over 40% of people sort of noted that they had pets in the bedroom and at least once have been interrupted. And I think 5% of those pets actually stood and watched while the intimate moments took place. So that's certainly one of the key areas, I think. And then, of course, children as well. A lot of people reporting that children interrupt that very intimate moment.
1: Yeah, well, I can attest to the fact that the pets have definitely been part of the equation in my household, disrupting the matrimonial polka. But fortunately, they do just sit and watch like sickos. But here's the thing, as much as we hone in negatively on the trends here, the fact is that the majority of Canadians, according to your numbers, are still finding time to put the bread in the oven.
2: They are. I think it's something like 66% of people surveyed said, that they are finding that time sort of once a week, which is, there's a lot of optimism there, isn't there, despite people feeling tired.
1: Yeah, no, and that's the thing is that, we need it, we crave it, we desire it. And I'm looking at the numbers, though, with respect to that, the Canadians who say that they are getting that once a week dose of good loving. And what's interesting to me is that men are much more likely to say that they are getting that than women. I mean, what's going on there? Are the women falling asleep in the midst of this and not being aware of what's going on?
2: Well, it would appear to be so, but so whether this is a fantasy on behalf of men, I don't know. But there was clearly some disparity with the information, and whether the females are the ones that are falling asleep during those intimate moments. But certainly there's a key difference there, isn't there, in terms of the survey results?
1: Indeed. Another thing you guys looked at is, you know, I mean, sometimes a little assistance when you're planting the parsnip goes a long way. And so you looked at some of the purchases that people would make in order to kind of help spice things up at a time when maybe they are feeling a little bit burdened by a lack of sleep. So what are we breaking out the Visa, the MasterCard for?
2: Well, it's probably no surprise that sort of sex toys are up there in terms of, I think, 30% of both men and women sort of talked about that was the purchase that they made in terms of making things up, and, you know, a little bit spicier in the bedroom.
1: Yeah, and indeed. And so, I mean, obviously you guys are in the business of selling, you know, good bedding, good mattresses. One of the interesting questions that you guys did ask was you basically said, hey, if your mattress could talk, if your mattress could tell us about what it's seen, what it's experienced, what would it tell us about, you know, knocking boots or whatever it is that the mattress has experienced? What would that conversation look like?
2: I think in the main, it would probably say that it was a little bit tired. It needed a bit of refreshing, a bit of love, you know. And I think people probably tend to keep their old mattress for a bit too long. It becomes a bit tired, a bit dirty. And I think people don't realize that actually you need to really refresh a mattress, really on average, probably about every 6-7 years, just to keep it fresh, healthy, everything in order, giving you the right support and comfort throughout the night. So, yeah, if a mattress could talk, it would probably say those things. It needs a bit of loving.
1: Yeah, well, nonetheless, an interesting and I guess very forthright look at what is happening in the state of Canadian bedrooms. Chris, this has been a fascinating conversation.
2: Definitely, yeah. Well, we're passionate about giving people a great night's sleep, which ultimately can lead to a little bit more excitement, hopefully, going forward.
1: All right. Well, Chris, appreciate your time.
2: Thank you very much. Thanks for having me.
1: There you go. That's Chris with Wool Room. And yeah, if we want to, you know, have a better experience, perhaps in whatever it is that we do in the confines of our bedroom, what better way to do that than with the Double E Date Night? We want to give a pair of tickets away right now, along with a $50 gift card to the Elks home opener at Commonwealth Stadium, June 20th against the Montreal Alouettes. And it is time for us to dust off the Sound of Love. Yes, basically, we're going to ask you to imitate a mating call, and the best mating call will walk away with those tickets and the $50 Visa gift card as part of our Double E Date Night. First contestant today, we've got Jeff on the line. Good afternoon to you, Jeff. Thanks for holding on. Jeff, we still got you? Okay, it looks like we lost Jeff right there. We'll go to Corey next. We do have Corey for sure.
3: Yep, Corey's here.
1: Awesome. All right, Corey. It's very simple. It's you against another foe for these tickets, and all you have to do is be the best one to imitate a donkey mating call. Are you familiar with the donkey mating call?
3: No, I'm not.
1: All right. Well, we'll give you a shot. I'm going to play it for you. I'm going to play it for you right now, and then you just do your best, the best that you can, okay? Here's what you've got to replicate. All right. Do you need to hear it again, or do you think you got it?
3: I can give it a shot.
1: Okay. All right, Corey. Give us your best donkey mating call. All right. We're going to need a minute, I think, after that. That was uncanny, Corey. That was brilliant. All right. You are definitely the clubhouse leader. That was a great first effort for our first Sound of Love competitor of the year. Next up, we do have Jeff. We have Jeff ready to go. Jeff, hey, thanks
4: hey,
1: for holding
4: on.
1: I'm doing well. You've heard the competition. Are you intimidated?
4: Sort of.
1: All right. Well, I'm going to play it again so that you have an opportunity to hear it, so you know what for inspiration purposes. Here you go. This is the mating call of a donkey. You have to imitate. All right. No pressure. pressure, Jeff, but this is your opportunity for those tickets and that $50 gift card. Give us your best donkey mating call. Okay, I think I just saw a donkey run past the station. All right, as we always do, because I don't want to be the arbiter, the one who has to decide. Layla, producer Layla, you have heard both what Corey and Jeff had in terms of their donkey mating call. Who's the one who's bringing the donkey to the yard?
5: Great job both, but I think Corey.
1: All right, there you go. Congratulations. Hey, Jeff, heck of an effort on your part there, having presumably never done a donkey mating call before. But congratulations, Corey. It was uncanny. It was fantastic. And I don't know if you'll ever be able to use that skill again, but you've got it in your back pocket now. So congrats on that.
3: Thank you.
1: And, we'll get you to stay on the line right now. Derek's going to take your information. And, yeah, we're going to be doing the Sound of Love for every single Elks home game this year. So feel free to head on over to YouTube and study up on your mating calls. We're going to take a little bit of a pause. We're going to check in with Aiden Ganim, ahead of Oilers Now, in just a moment.
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1: Congratulations to the Carolina Hurricanes on the 2026 championship. Good for you. You guys put up a heck of an effort.
2: At least it wasn't Vegas.
1: At least it wasn't Vegas. Aiden Canham joins us right now as the NHL season officially came to a close last night with the Hartford Whalers. I'm not going to call them Carolina. Hartford Whalers winning their second Stanley Cup. And and that means that the offseason is officially upon us. And that comes with some pretty pertinent news for the Edmonton Oilers.
2: Yeah, it looks like Mike Babcock is officially under investigation from the NHL after what was a lot of questions during the Stanley Cup final. Yeah. They didn't want to quite go fully into the investigation until the season had wrapped. But with the Carolina Hurricanes winning the Stanley Cup, the NHL is now starting to focus in on conduct that took place when he was with the Columbus Blue Jackets in 2023. There's a lot of things being said about what he did. You know, no evidence quite yet officially, so we're going to see how that kind of works out for him. But just interesting to see how this has played out, and it's going to be even more interesting to see how the rest of it does.
1: Yeah, no kidding, especially because one of the names being thrown out there today is the guy who's not under contract next year, John Tortorella, as a potential candidate for the Oilers.
2: Yeah, it's going to be interesting to see where Torts ends up going. Listen, he came into that Vegas dressing room and he did exactly what they needed him to do, is kind of just let him go. I feel like it was very similar to when Chris Knobloch joined the Oilers in 2024 and just kind of, you know, brought in his own system and the way to play the game, but give a lot more responsibility on his players and things of that nature, and just kind of allowing them to be themselves out on the ice. And I think that that's a really good blueprint when you've got a lot of talent and maybe the room has lost the coach a little bit. But yeah, definitely going to be weird to see where he ends up, because, you know, he just had a fantastic season.
1: Yeah, well, fascinating weeks ahead for the NHL and specifically for the Edmonton Oilers. What's coming up on the Monday edition of the program?
2: A little bit different. We're going to have two in-guest studios today at 4:10 from Philadelphia. Frank Saravalli from Frankly Hockey will join us at 4:20. The author of Painkiller and a former NHL player, Brant Myers, will join the show with Bob here at the 880 Ched Studio, and then Mac T on Mondays from 5 to 6.
1: All right, thank you very much for that, Aiden. The Oilers now coming up in a moment, but first we're checking in again with traffic and Jackson McNulty.
3: Thanks, Courtney. On the west side of the city, that collision at 178th Street and 95th Avenue has been cleared away, but the traffic lights remain out. Still plan for delays through this one. Got to use a four-way stop procedure to get through, or watch over anybody on scene directing traffic. We are getting reports of a collision now at 95th Avenue and 156th Street, as well as a collision on the east side at 75th Street and 94B Avenue. When kids play, they win. 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From the Global One Traffic Center, I'm Jackson McNulty.
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1: 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And the action keeps on coming at us here, Dave Campbell. The World Cup halfway done on this Monday.
13: Well, and the trivia question is, Courtney, where is Cape Verde?
1: It's near Cape Fear.
13: So Cape Fear is in Africa. Okay, now that's something I know. But that's where Cape Verde is. It's a tiny African nation. And stunning result. I mean, Spain's a favorite to win this, of course. They had Lamine Yamal, who was recovering from a hamstring injury. The 19-year-old didn't start, but he entered the game. It didn't make any difference as they draw 0-0 to Cape Verde, who had a great performance from 40-year-old goalkeeper Vecina. So then we move on to Egypt, who's still looking for its first World Cup win. They had a 1-0 lead at halftime, but then Belgium comes back and they tie 1-1. And still to come, Uruguay meeting Saudi Arabia in Miami, and then Iran will face New Zealand in Los Angeles. Of course, Canada will face Qatar in their second group game in Vancouver on Thursday, 4 o'clock Edmonton time. Canada captain Alphonso Davies, upping the workload. We don't know if he'll play, though, on Thursday. He's still in return to play protocol. In fact, Jesse March, the head coach, won't speak until Wednesday. So we'll find out a little bit more probably on Wednesday about Fonzie's status for the game on Thursday, which is massive against Qatar, because everyone in the group now, after that 1-1 shocking result, Qatar and Switzerland, everyone has a point in the group. So anything goes right now. The Edmonton Elks are back on the field tomorrow. They'll take on the Montreal Alouettes in their home opener at Commonwealth Stadium on Saturday. It's a 12:30 countdown to kickoff. 2 o'clock will be the kickoff. Tonight, it'll be the coaches show featuring the Mark Killam Show with Morley Scott, as we'll get a little more insight about how the team will look. The injury situation is a bit concerning as well, as right guard Coulter Wood-Banzi left the season opener, that 29-21 win over the Ottawa Red Blacks. Word is it's probably a long-term injury. So early going, Courtney, the Elks probably tested early up front. They got the depth, but how long will Wood-Banzi be out? That's the question.
1: Yeah, certainly. We know last year it snowballed pretty quickly on the injury front. Thank you very much for that, Dave. That is a wrap on the Monday edition of the Courtney Theriault Show. A big round of applause to the team that makes it happen, to Derek, to Layla, to Aiden, and to Dave, as well as to Thomas. Thomas has got your news headlines in a moment as Bob Stauffer is standing by with Oilers Now.
0: CHED Edmonton. 30 seasons. One home for Oilers hockey. 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Edmonton's news. 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
15: This is Global News. It's 4 o'clock. I'm Thomas Dias. It's 24 degrees. Tragedy in Northeast Edmonton. Global's Eileen Bell reports on the death of a little girl.
16: City police say a four-year-old girl was with her mother Sunday afternoon around 5 o'clock. They were walking in a parking lot near 66th Street and 170th Avenue when the child suddenly broke free and ran onto 66th Street, where she was hit by a Jeep. Bystanders rushed to help the child, and an ambulance took her to the Stollery, where she passed away. The driver of the Jeep stayed at the scene. Police say there is no indication that speed or impairment were factors in the collision. Eileen Bell, Global News.
17: RCMP have been trying to figure out the cause of a fatal collision at the intersection of Highway 2A and 50th Street in Leduc last night. It involved a car and an SUV, with a 55-year-old man driving the SUV killed, along with a 55-year-old woman, with both people from Leduc. Another passenger in the SUV managed to survive the impact. The driver of the car was also taken to hospital with non-life-threatening injuries. Well, a youth walking on Larry's Road near Range Road 15 in Parkland County was hit by a pickup truck that took off after the collision. That's north of Beach Corner, about 2 kilometers north of the Yellowhead. The boy was injured sometime between 8:30 and 10 o'clock last night. The truck is described as an older, dark-colored Chevrolet pickup with a gray canopy and a burned-out headlight. Police are hoping someone might have dash cam footage of the vehicle or the incident itself. More news in a moment, but first, checking traffic, here's Jackson McNulty.
18: Thank you, and right now we got a little bit of everything slowing us down as there's a collision on 75th Street northbound by 94B Avenue. Traffic here backed up towards 90th Ave. Watch out for a broken down vehicle on 97th Street. It's northbound, parked in the inner left-hand turning lane to 137th Avenue westbound. To make that left-hand turn, got to keep right. And over on the west end, the traffic lights remain out at 170th Street and 95th Avenue. Pretty heavy delays here. Got to use a four-way stop procedure to get through here. Otherwise, watch out for anybody directing traffic on this down as there's a collision on 75th Street northbound by 94B Avenue. Traffic here backed up towards 90th Ave. Watch out for a broken down vehicle on 97th Street. It's northbound, parked in the inner left-hand turning lane to 137th Avenue westbound. To make that left-hand turn, got to keep right. And over on the west end, the traffic lights remain out at 170th Street and 95th Avenue. Pretty

0: West Texas Intermediate was down over $4 today, hovering around $80 U.S. a barrel. Calgary Chamber of Commerce President and CEO Deborah Yeldlin says the oil crisis caused by the conflict has countries around the globe looking for more stability.
1: It has put the lens back on the issue of energy security for countries that don't have their own resources. And all of a sudden, Canada does look like a jurisdiction that countries can rely on. As long as we can build the infrastructure and fill those pipelines, we become a very important part, not just from an energy supply standpoint, but from a stability standpoint.
0: But the Iran agreement announced yesterday by U.S. President Donald Trump will not be signed until at least Friday. If it manages to survive the week, the Strait of Hormuz will remain closed to oil tankers until at least then. Well, the province is putting $3.1 million into increases and incentives for foster, kinship, and permanency caregivers in Alberta, including a 2% rate increase retroactive to April 1st. Minister of Children and Family Services, Cyrille Turton, says they want to boost the number of foster caregivers.
2: These investments include additional support for daily costs, expanding the Refer a Foster Caregiver program, new funding for prospective foster caregivers, and an online portal.
0: Those applying to be caregivers will receive $450 after they complete pre-service training and $1,050 once they become fully licensed. And Alberta NDP leader Nahed Nenshi is thanking four MLAs for their years of service. Joe Cece, Marlon Smith, Lori Sigurdsson, and Dr. Luanne Metz have all announced they will not be seeking re-election the next time around.
3: Three of them had a good run, 12 years. That's a long time for a politician. And three of them are, so we say politely, at a life point where they probably are ready to retire. And so I'm just really grateful to all of them.
0: The NDP says nomination dates for those four ridings will be announced in the coming weeks. 880 Ched weather, showers eventually arriving from the west with an overnight low of 15 degrees. Periods of rain tomorrow with a high of 17. I'm Thomas Dias, ahead of 880 Ched's Oilers Now with Bob Stauffer.
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Those of you who remember the movie Midnight Express, Bob Stauffer with you on Oilers Now, live from the 880 Chad Studios. Oilers Now is brought to you by our title sponsor, World of Spas. We have Aiden Ganim, Derek Scott, Kellen Kennedy, and Eamon Hatcham joining us today. We have two in-studio live guests. Brent Myers is coming up. He is the author of Painkiller. And his journey to sobriety is one of the most interesting things you'll ever find. And Brent is going to join me out in Westlock coming up Friday night. The Westlock Warriors with the Sports and Mental Health Night, Stronger Together, Stronger Tomorrow. And Brent will be our keynote speaker, a longtime mental health advocate, and a guy who had one of the most unique jobs in the National Hockey League. So that's coming up on Friday night. There, I will tell you, there still are some tickets available. 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

0: looking forward to getting out there in oil country. Frank Saravalli from Frankly Hockey in probably about a minute and a half. We have a Stanley Cup champion. It is the Carolina Hurricanes, and there's no other way to say it. They deserved it. They won the final three games of the series, separated a bit from Vegas. I know I mentioned at the start of the series two great teams, and I took the Hurricanes in six. Super happy for Taylor Hall and Tyler Dello. I've always felt you could take an interesting cross-selection of our texters. If the text went back for 10 or 15 years, and they do go back for five, you would find that there were a lot of people over the last 5 years that love to crap on Evan Bouchard, and I wonder how many of those same people are the individuals that go out there and give it to Taylor Hall. But I'm super happy for Taylor Hall that he's won a Stanley Cup, and also stoked for Tyler Dello, who was one of the first guys that was brought aboard in the analytics side. And then it is a MACT on Monday day, so Edmonton Oilers legend Craig McTavish for Contract Equipment is going to join us in studio. So Brent Myers and MACT in studio. But at this time, we go to the River Cree Resort Casino Hotline. 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Hello, Frank. How you doing?
1: Pretty good. How you doing, Bob?
0: Good. Busy show. Thanks for adjusting your time. Wow, what a story. The Carolina, and it was a good series between Vegas and Carolina, wasn't it?
1: It was a great series. It kind of fizzled out a little bit at the end in terms of the drama, but to be expected with teams knuckling down at this stage of the series. And I was really impressed, I think, by the total stick-to-itiveness of Carolina from, hey, taking a heavyweight punch from Vegas to open the series, staying with their game plan, overwhelming Vegas. But it's kind of the story of Carolina's franchise arc as a whole. You know, you get to three conference finals in a short period of time and you don't win. Frankly, you don't get many wins at all. Plenty of time and room for you to ask yourself questions. Are we doing this right? Do we need to change our approach? They have been pretty headstrong in how they view the game, how they want to be coached, and how they want to play with style and structure, and also how they've acquired all of their players yes. to fit that. They are probably the league's model franchise in terms of operations from a talent-based perspective and how they go out and get those players. And news for everyone else in the Eastern Conference is that the Carolina Hurricanes aren't going anywhere.
0: So, Frank, here's the situation. They were jokingly referred to by some of the harsher critics as the, you know, the Carolina Brainiacs. Of course, Eric Tulsky, a guy you know well, is their general manager. This guy is literally a rocket scientist. Tyler Dello, who at times was maligned by the media here, as you know, he was a regular guest before and after his tenure with the Oilers, before he went to New Jersey and ultimately ended up with Carolina. And I, you know, I've had this argument with people. The Hurricanes are doing in hockey what baseball did with Moneyball and Michael Lewis 20 years earlier. What are your thoughts? Is that too much of a jump to say they did business differently?
1: No, they've totally done business differently than everyone else. And look at where they are now. Championship winning team with half their roster under team control and signed through 2031. They've got four first round picks in the next 3 years. They closed this season $11 million under the cap. They have $12.5 million in cap space heading into next year. And one of the things that's cracked me up the most about the narrative about Eric Tulsky and about these guys running the Hurricanes is that, oh, well, they're, quote, not hockey guys. I knew Eric Tulsky when he worked in nanotechnology, when he was writing and covering the Flyers. He quite literally turned his entire life upside down and left a very high-paying job to take an enormous pay cut and then ultimately move his family across the country so that he could work in hockey. To me, sounds funny to say, that's actually like the definition of a hockey guy.
0: Yeah. Well, I mean, hey, you got to dig in and you got to want it and you got to care and you got to be there and you got to be present as well. That's another part,
1: and
0: right?
1: Present is a good thing. And I would say one other thing that stands out is like courage and conviction about what I just talked about, your beliefs and how you want to build it. Very clear-sighted vision, willing to take chances. And also just authentically himself. Yeah. He hasn't tried to change and be anyone that he isn't.
0: Frank Saravalli joining us from Frankly Hockey. Bob Stauffer with you on Oilers Now. So, the Hurricanes have won the Stanley Cup. I do want to briefly talk about Taylor Hall. I personally, you know my feelings on this. I think he was... I think the market was overly critical for some, because I've got some friends that are like, no, stop. The same guys that like Taylor Hall are the same guys that like Evan Bouchard now, and the haters are the same haters on Bouchard that there is on Hall. I think this puts, you know, I mean, he was damn good for the Carolina Hurricanes. That line was unreal. He came in second in the voting, I believe. Is that correct? For winning the Conn Smythe yes. Trophy. You got to be happy for a guy like that as well.
1: Well, didn't we put this debate to bed when he won the Hart Trophy? Like, were we really having this again?
0: Yeah, and some people say, well, how come he's played on seven teams? And I'm just like, you know, I'm going to tell you right now, people focus on the Rantanen end of that trade, but that acquisition of Taylor Hall and Taylor's commitment to play a slightly different game, Frank, and really be a driver sort of in the third line. By the playoffs, they were the second line. But you know what I'm saying here. He reinvented himself a little bit too and became a better player. Full credit to him.
1: He's reinvented himself multiple times. I remember talking to him in Chicago a couple years ago. Kind of looked like his career might be on the ropes again. Not that much interest in trading for him. How's this all going to work? Obviously had a big believer in Tyler Dello from their time in New Jersey together. I know that
0: and
1: he's
0: Edmonton.
1: Staunchly
0: and Edmonton.
1: Yep. Yeah. And advocated for Taylor Hall in Carolina once he got there. And I talked to him. He spent 4 months living in the Philadelphia area, unbeknownst to everyone, rehabbing his knee. And when you are going to the gym every day, far away from home, far away from your family, where I think he had a young kid at the time, if I'm not mistaken, and everything in your life gets put into some perspective, one thing that stood out in my conversation with Taylor Hall was how much he loves the game. You know, there's a lot of people that play because they can get wealthy. There's a lot of people that play because they're really good at it. Some people like the perks that come with it. If you go through multiple trades, a massive knee injury, all these other things that happen to you, you're playing for way less than you used to, it's pretty easy to become jaded and say, you know what? What am I doing this for? Why? To get your hands on the Stanley Cup last night, as Taylor Hall did, and fulfill a childhood dream. His wife sent out an Instagram photo of him hoisting an aluminum foil Stanley Cup that he clearly had homemade when he was a kid. That's what it's all about. That's why a Brandon Bussey at age 27 makes his NHL debut and helps a team to a cup. When you're faced with real what ifs, real consequences, real, oh man, this might not work out, it's really what separates the achievers from the non-believers, is that chance to step forward when everything's down and persevere. If you don't have that love of the game connected to it, those people end up tossed aside pretty quickly.
0: All right, Frank, let's pivot. The show is called Oilers Now. I know that Elliot Friedman pushed something out about an hour and a half ago that the investigation's ongoing. Our attitude has basically been since about Wednesday, this situation is fluid. Do you have anything to add at this time?
1: Nothing new. The investigation is just getting going. And, you know, I think the really interesting thing to me is going to be, first off, the timeline. We don't have a sense of how long this NHL investigation is going to take. And two, in the end, regardless of whatever the investigation finds, short of a significant suspension, will the NHL have enough to prevent Mike Babcock from working? That part is far less than clear. And that's the thing that really stands out. If Mike Babcock was honest with the Oilers and the Oilers were honest with Mike Babcock, these are two people and entities going into this with eyes wide open. I don't know how you could get in the way of someone earning gainful employment.
0: All right. There's lots of other business, Frank. Lots of other business in the league, and there's two big names out there, Darnell Nurse and Dylan Larkin. So let's start with Darnell Nurse. What are you hearing on that front? And I know it's early, and the league doesn't generally want to see trades made during the Stanley Cup Finals, so perhaps you can shed. Have you heard anything? Is it embryonic and where we're at right now, beginning stages?
1: That's my understanding, that Darnell Nurse, in providing the Oilers with that list of acceptable teams that he'd be willing to go to, those conversations also remain ongoing. And in making my rounds today, following the Cup Final, beginning to, as teams really put the pedal down to try and make things happen, a common refrain that I heard today was teams are calling around asking for players, and the response has been, well, yeah, I might consider moving that guy, but I don't want to create any holes on my team. And I think that's where the Darnell Nurse situation is pretty interesting for the Oilers. That's one situation for a team that's out there that could improve with Darnell Nurse without really having to give up a whole heck of a lot and probably nothing at all from their current roster.
0: Right.
1: So that's one area of, I'd say, advantage that the Oilers have, is they have a commodity that they're ready and willing to move on from. It's now mutual, and they're trying to take that space and leverage that elsewhere to improve this summer.
0: Dylan Larkin, a little bit different situation. Is that fair?
1: Mm-hmm. Different situation for sure. Way more value on the player. And I would say that from what I've heard and general managers who have spoken to Steve Yzerman, is that he appears to be in no rush. Now, if he
0: that
1: gets
0: is
1: the
0: Steve
1: right
0: Yzerman,
1: deal,
0: right?
1: Yeah, I mean, if he gets the right deal, he's going to pull the trigger. But yeah. I don't think anyone's thinking that he'd be afraid to make Dylan Larkin live up to his contract and bring him back into the fold in September to see if he's got the stomach for that.
0: All right. And one final one for you, and maybe it's a pet project for me, but the upcoming NHL draft, even though the Oilers do not have a first-round pick, is there a consensus number one right now? Is there a consensus top defenseman?
1: I think just from a consensus standpoint, there would seem to be a consensus number one in Gavin McKenna, but there are many people that would prefer Ivar Stenberg.
0: Okay.
1: Look, I think it's still probably a 70 to 80% shot that Gavin McKenna goes number one. And then in terms of answering your question about the first defenseman off the board, I think there's been a percolating or an increase in percolation surrounding Keaton Verhoef. I think they're at the same time, the market has softened a little bit on Carson Carles. And the biggest competition, I think, right now for Keaton Verhoef in that number one defenseman race would be Chase Reed. People view Chase Reed and the season that he had sort of as one of the last closers or risers that really improved in a significant way from Christmas time on. And that's sort of the read of the tea leaves at the moment.
0: Frank, appreciate your time. Thank you for joining us on Oilers Now. Thanks for doing this for us on YouTube as well.
1: See you, Bob.
0: See you later. That is Frank Cervelli, 421 in Oil Country. We'll come back with Brent Myers.
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0: 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Our headliner today is Brant Myers. And it is presented by Wilhauk Beef Jerky. I saw Trent last night. Others can try to imitate, but nobody can duplicate the great flavor of Wilhauk Beef Jerky, only available in L.A., Leduc, Alberta. He has written the book. It's quite the book, to say the least. Painkiller. I have caught. Now, hey, how you doing, Brent? Good to see you.
7: Hey, Bob. How are you?
0: Good. You came in here, I'm thinking, a number of years ago now.
7: 15.
0: 15 years. When Graeme Bielak passed away, we had you and George and Studi.
7: You mean Wade.
0: Yeah.
7: Wade Bielak.
0: Yes, Wade Bielak. Right. Graeme's still with us. But
7: that's right.
0: Yeah. And we are going to go out, and we want to mention this again. We're going to go out to Westlock on Friday for a mental health event. We're looking forward to that because you have quite the story to tell. You were literally like the survivor of all survivors. I don't know if our and this might be a hard conversation coming up in the next half hour for some people that have dealt with significant addiction issues during the course of their life. But can you true or false, you were actually once legally dead, is that correct?
7: That's 99% true. Yeah. That was a rough morning in Cold Lake, Alberta, I'll tell you that. The ambulance driver actually was a crazy story. When I called the ambulance because I knew I was overdosing, I got in the back and he readjusted his rearview mirror and he goes, "Brant, is that you?" And I said, "Yeah." And he goes, "I'm Mr. McKenzie, your grade 7 school teacher." I said, oh, okay.
0: Yeah.
7: I said, are you gonna help me here? He goes, "Yeah, we're taking you right there right now."
0: Yeah, and you ended up ODing in the process, and what did they do to get you resuscitated?
7: Well, when I walk in, they already called my grandparents to the emergency room, so I walked in, and at that point, the doctor came in, told me to take my shirt off, check my vitals, and then said, "Okay, you open up your mouth," and then they put two pills in under my tongue.
0: Yeah,
7: and then came back about 10 minutes later, said, "How you doing?" I said, "I don't feel good." They said, "Okay, open up again." They put one more pill, and then I was out for 8 hours.
0: Yeah. Yeah. So you were damn lucky is what you're saying.
7: Oh, yeah.
0: If they didn't find you, what would have happened?
7: Well, I couldn't swallow anymore at that point, and my hands started dripping with sweat. So I knew if I didn't go knock on a door Sunday morning that it was over at that point.
0: Right, yeah. And you've ended up having a remarkable recovery.
7: Yeah.
0: But you battled a long this was not an easy journey that you went on.
7: Well, I mean, a little bit of a stubborn bull, Bob. I mean, I play in the WHL, right?
0: Right.
7: And in the 90s with no, you know, taking the helmets off. So, yeah, no, it was four strikes by the National Hockey League. Every strike was a longer sentence. And I was the only player to ever be reinstated after stage four, which is a full year, and reinstatement by Gary Bettman. And then I came back. Daryl Sutter signed me to a contract. I fought Mr. LaRocque. Didn't go very well. Had emergency surgery the next day. And then a dark hole for about another 2 years until they sent me away for 8 months.
0: Yeah. All right. Well, we're going to talk about the journey. We're going to talk a bit about getting opportunities in life as well. And we're going to talk about maybe people focusing a little bit more on the positive in situations. We're going to talk about your book. We're going to talk about your beer product that you got going. And we'll get to all that after an 880 News Weather Traffic Update with Thomas Dias.
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10: This is Global News. It's 4:30. I'm Thomas Dias. It's 24 degrees. Proposed federal legislation aims to recognize privacy as a fundamental right of all Canadians and set higher standards for organizations when they manage children's data. Artificial Intelligence Minister Evan Solomon introduced a long-awaited bill today to update decades-old privacy laws covering the private sector.
11: Have become so much of our lives right now, especially our kids' lives, have been shaped by platforms, apps, and digital services. We're living in a different world, and our laws need to catch up.
10: The new measures would require meaningful consent for the use of personal information, along with plain language explanations of how personal information is handled. And south of the border in Los Angeles, Iran's national soccer team has been preparing to enter the World Cup stage against New Zealand at 9 o'clock tonight. But as Jeff Carlisle reports, Iran will be without more than a dozen members of its team, including support staff, after their visas into the U.S. were denied.
12: As of this morning, there were 13 members of the Iranian delegation who did not receive visas, and as a result, they are being forced to remain at the team's base camp in Tijuana, Mexico. Included in that group that were denied visas is the president of the Iran Football Federation, Mehdi Taj. Now, earlier in his professional life, he was a high-ranking intelligence officer with the Islamic Revolutionary Guard Corps, which has been designated a terrorist organization by the U.S. State Department.
10: Iran moved its World Cup base camp from a sports complex in Arizona down to Mexico late last month as Donald Trump's unprovoked war with Iran dragged on. Checking traffic, here's Jackson McNulty.
13: Thank you, and we got a couple things to watch out for on the west end as crews are tending to a collision along 114th Avenue and 178th Street. Not going to find terrible delays here, but use some caution if you come across it. Still on the west side, watch out for the traffic lights out at 173 to 95th Avenue. North and southbound traffic seeing the heaviest delays here. Got to use a four-way stop procedure to get through it, or watch out for anybody on scene directing traffic. And we have a broken down vehicle sitting on 97th Street northbound. It's in the inner left-hand turning lane to 137th Avenue westbound. To make that left-hand turn, you got to keep right. Gas going up, got you down. 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From the Global One Traffic Center, I'm Jackson McNulty.
10: Thank you, Jackson. 880 Ched weather: showers tonight with an overnight low of 15 degrees. Not much warmer tomorrow with a high of 17 and periods of rain. I'm Thomas Dias. Your next scheduled newscast at 5 o'clock on 880 Ched.
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13: Find delays in our regular hotspots right now. Plan for the time on the Yellowhead, both directions moving towards 127th Street. Westbound traffic on the White Mud, see delays from 111th Street towards the Rainbow Valley Bridge construction. Calgary Trail, seeing volume delays from 51st Avenue towards 34th. On the West End, keep in mind the traffic lights are at 170th Street and 95th Avenue. And crews dealing with a collision at 114th Avenue and 178th Street. 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
0: 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So, Brent, what, you just said you didn't even recognize me when you came into the studio today?
7: No. The suit's a little light, Bob. I had a picture sent to me, must have been about a month ago, 6 weeks, and I said, who's that? And they said that was Stauff in 87. I said, oh, he looked like, you know, Gordie Howe when he was doing the hay bales.
0: Yeah.
7: And, but no, it looks like you've dropped some lbs in your face.
0: I gotta lose some more. I got a goal. It's gonna be hard.
7: Yeah, but you're doing what, 20,000 steps a day?
0: I've started off at 10, got up to 15. Now I'm up to 18. Did 22,000 this morning.
7: 22,000.
0: Yeah, three hours. Took me 3 hours.
7: Last time I saw you were buying five of those Jones Pop.
0: Yeah,
7: so,
0: no
7: more of that.
0: No more of that. All right, Brent Myers is here. So maybe explain to our listeners, how many times were you suspended by the league?
7: So how it worked, they explained to me when I was in Philly, when I got released, that it was a four-stage program. First stage, you get paid, you go away for 90 days, 3 months. Second stage, you don't get paid, you go away for 90 days. Third stage is a six-month suspension without pay. And you have to get reinstated by Mr. Bettman. And then stage four is a full year suspension with reinstatement. And after stage two, they told me to get a job because, it was really tough to make it back. But
0: just to clarify, I know the story, but it was booze and drugs, right?
7: Yeah, it was. Listen, booze is 1 ounce every hour out of your system. I knew that. I was a pretty good professor with that kind of stuff. But I heated my urine up too hot in the microwave one time, and it came back, and they said you should be legally dead.
0: Right.
7: That was for cocaine.
0: Wait a second. That was for cocaine?
7: Yeah. That's about a 3.5 to 4 day thing where you have to basically get somebody else's urine. So mine was dirty all the time, so I was borrowing urine from other people and then trying to heat it up for like 31 seconds.
0: Really?
7: Oh, yeah. You had to get it down to a science or it'd be too hot, and they'd know that no human's urine should be that warm.
0: So basically you were suspended how many times?
7: Well, five. So the fifth one was a lifetime ban from playing professional hockey in North America. So when they hit me with that, it would have been in 2006. I thought, well, where can I play? And I thought, well, I'll go to England. So I get off the plane and I'm hammered for about 24 days straight. And they go, you can't even play here. We're sending you back home.
0: So we should explain. So we met a couple times. You had an old roommate that I used to know from Most Parts Parlor back in the day, a guy named Rusty.
7: Yeah.
0: He was a good guy. I think the last time I heard from Rusty, he was out in Penticton.
7: Penticton.
0: Yeah, he's there he works at a prominent, the Hooded Merganser, which is like a legendary restaurant. He was there a couple years ago when the rookie tournament was there. So he was your roommate. You lived in his basement when you were back in town.
7: Yeah.
0: And you ran, quote unquote, pretty blank and hard back in the day. Like, I mean, you ran as hard as any guy that was playing hockey. Is that fair?
7: Well, it's fair. And actually, the Yearn story with Rusty, he'll know about this. So I lived in his basement. I was paying him rent that summer. And he was going to sell his condo. And I was keeping all these bottles of good urine downstairs where the washer and dryer were. So when he was showing the house, there was eight bottles of urine that were sitting on the washer. And he was like, I have no idea who these are. So you can ask Rusty about that one.
0: So let's fast forward to February of 2003. Were you suspended that year during the old
7: career? Yeah, I was suspended. I was going into my basically after my third, going into my fourth.
0: So
7: I was suspended.
0: So I at that time lived in Riverbend. I was working at the U of A as the SID, and I just started with my man Derek Scott over there. We just started Total Hockey on the Team 12. Remember those days back in the day, Derek?
1: I'll never forget. Good times.
0: Good times. So I was doing I just started doing the show, and I was doing the play-by-play of the Golden Bears, and I was the SID at the school, and was helping out a lot with the marketing as well. And it was like, I don't know, 12:30. The Bears had played that night. I maybe had a pop after the game, whatever. I'm driving back, and I'd always stop off at the Max. And I'll be honest, at that time, I was stopping back for Coke, but like Coke Classic, not the other Coke. And who do I see? But they used to have a phone. And you're out, and it was like minus 22 or 24, and you're outside on the phone shivering, and you didn't have a suit jacket.
7: Yeah.
0: And dude, you were not, and I stopped and pulled up and I said, "Hey, Brent,
7: yeah.
0: Bob, we met a couple times. Do you need some cash? Do you need, and you said, Bob, I'm just waiting for a friend here to come pick me up. I'm like, do you want to hop in the truck and warm up?
7: Yeah.
0: And you're like, do you have any recollection of this?
7: Well, I mean, I must have been. If you offered me money and I said no, I had to have been blasted.
0: Yeah,
7: there's just no way that would have happened.
0: Yeah,
7: but I vaguely remember a phone booth.
0: Yeah,
7: and I think that's about as far as it went.
0: So you and so was this before or after you'd OD'd the time where you were really concerned?
7: Actually, it was just shortly after I overdosed.
0: Yeah,
7: yeah.
0: So you battled alcoholism and drugs for how many years, Brent?
7: Well, it really started, Bob, when I got traded from Portland to Lethbridge. And
0: so in junior, how old were you then?
7: I was 17 when I got traded. But I got into the bars then, and the highballs were 50 cents. And I fell in love with Ryan Coke. And in the job that I was doing, I was fighting 40, 42 times a year. So as a 17-year-old or 18-year-old, the remedy was to numb out with some alcohol.
0: Who were the guys? Because by the time you were 19, you were the toughest guy in the league. But as a 17 and 18-year-old, who were the heavies in the Western League that the fans would know?
7: Oh, that the fans would know? Oh, boy. I'm trying to think who that played in the National Hockey League around my era.
0: Because you had a pretty good, was it a 19-year-old or 20-year-old year in the dub where you scored like 25 goals or something, didn't you?
7: Yeah, I got traded to Spokane, and I played with Valerie Burry on a line, and I had 63 points in 60 games, and Maxwell was our coach.
0: And he was old school.
7: Oh, he was old school. But I couldn't really pick a fight, so I only had, I think, 8 majors that year because I had to grab somebody.
0: Because nobody wanted to fight you by then because you'd mopped the floor?
7: At that point, I was sort of doing my own thing, yeah. But it took a lot of work to get there, and as you know, Bob, back then, whether it was even a third or fourth defenseman, they were all tough.
0: Right. Yeah, absolutely. Yeah. So there was lots of guys initially that were willing, but by the time you'd earned the reputation.
7: Yeah, like I remember hearing, oh, this Brendan Witt guy thinks that that he's going to take a round at you. I said, really? I said, well, we're going into Seattle in a couple of days. We'll see.
0: And did you fight him?
7: Oh, yeah, first shift.
0: And was he tough?
7: Yeah, he was tough.
0: So you progressed from the WHL with the drinking problem.
7: Yeah.
0: When did you start getting into the hard crap, the drugs?
7: Oh, that I was in Philly.
0: So not until you made it to the NHL.
7: That's right. I was strictly alcohol in Tampa. Then I got traded to Edmonton. It was strictly alcohol. And then as soon as I went to the Flyers, I went out with Eric Big E one night. He was doing his thing and hanging with a couple of the teammates, and I went the other way. And I met a bouncer, and he said, hey, you want some of this stuff? And I said, sure. And then from that point on, I was going to the rink with zero sleep, and I'd go into the bathroom and throw up at around 9 o'clock so I could skate at 10.
0: Right.
7: And then finally Bobby Clark just said, hey, listen, if you don't stop, we're going to release you. And I remember Paul Coffey was on the team, and this is when the USA Today, everybody read it, and he phones me, and he goes, hey, Knuckles, he goes, check the USA Today. They put you on waivers. I said, no. It was at the end of March. And that's when I called the league. I said, I don't know what to do, but I need help.
0: Right.
7: Yeah.
0: And that was the first time you went into a program?
7: That was the first time. It was in 1998.
0: Okay.
7: Yeah.
0: And
7: I went in for 90 days, and then I got out, and the day I got out, I bought a bag of cocaine from the guy that was in rehab, because I had to drive back to Edmonton from Los Angeles. And then Rich Winter called me and said, hey, congratulations, San Jose offered you a 2-year deal at 1.5. All you got to do is come in and sign the contract. So I came in the next day after driving for 3 straight days, high on cocaine. And as soon as I walked in, Rich goes, oh, by the way, the league called. They want you to do a urine test in 20 minutes.
0: Oh, boy.
7: So didn't pass that one. Flew back to L.A. to rehab.
0: Again.
7: Oh, within 2 weeks.
0: Yeah.
7: Yeah.
0: So you're in rehab a second time.
7: Yeah. With it, like, right away, back to back. Yeah.
0: Like, did guys, I mean, you got lots of opportunities here, right?
7: Well, I did, Bob. And I remember when David Poyles phoned Rich and said, we want to sign either Reed Simpson or Brandt, and we're going to give him $500 one way, but I want to meet him. So they fly me to Nashville from Los Angeles. Barry Trotz picks me up, takes me for lunch, and I stare David Poyle in the face, and he said, so you're sober 2 years? I said, yeah. I go, it's going great, Dave. Like, I'm rejuvenated. He goes, okay, Brand. He said, because, you know, we're really invested in this here. I fly 5 hours back to Los Angeles. As soon as I land, Rich goes, you got to fly back and meet the owner. So I fly back to Nashville. He looks me in the face. He goes, you've been sober 2 years? I go, yep. He goes, okay, good enough. They sign me the next day, and it went downhill from there. Stage three. Yeah.
0: Yeah. We're joined by Brent Myers, who has the book again, and it's quite an amazing story, really. Just the opportunities you got as a result of this and how you pulled yourself out of it. The book is called Painkiller, and we're going to do a mental health event out in Westlock coming up on Friday night. It is 4:46 in Edmonton. We'll take a timeout. We'll talk about the conclusion of your career, what you did post-career, how long you've been sober for. Yeah. And some of the other things that you're involved with right now, and a little about forgiveness, because I think there's a chapter in your book, if I recall correctly, where you talk about it, and it might shed some light on people getting more than one opportunity in life. This is Oilers Now.
1: Now your crew's dealing with a collision at 114th Avenue and 178th Street. Now Bedford Delays here, but use some caution if you come across it. Northbound traffic on 170th Street. Seeing delays behind a collision before 118th Avenue. This one's off in the left-hand lane. Still keep your eyes open for a broken down vehicle on 97th Street northbound. It's parked in the inner left-hand turning lane to 137th Avenue westbound. And Parsons Road, seeing a closure to traffic just north of 91st Street as crews deal with a gas leak in the area. 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
0: Our guest is Brant Myers. He's had quite the journey. This text comes in from Jason on the Ashley Fine Floors text line. I was on the ice for the Portland Winterhawks camp at Mayfield Twins. Brant fought the goalie. Then the goalie's dad and his brother jumped Brant off the ice. It was crazy. Is this story true?
7: 100%. It was my first on-ice fight ever, and the backup goalie was...
0: How old were you?
7: 15. And I was listed by Portland. And the next thing you know, he said, well, you want to go so-so-so? I said, yeah, sure. So he left his blocker on the bench, and we squared off at center ice, and I cut him open pretty good. And as I was skating off, there was some people, and I thought it was just a kid that was going to tap me and say good fight. And he punches me right in the chin and drops me. And the next thing you know, everybody's breaking it up, and it was his brother that was in the stands.
0: Wow.
7: But yeah, first fight.
0: And welcome to the WHL.
7: Welcome to the Western League.
0: You were 15.
7: I was 15.
0: Wow. Yeah. Alrighty. So, there's a lot of conversation around Mike Babcock. Again, I just want to update people. Elliot Friedman reporting today the investigation has started. I would say the investigation is ongoing. We'll see how that all ends up. Did I not hear a story one time? I listened to the tapes from your appearance like 15 years ago, and you said that you did at one point Anaheim when Babcock was actually there. Did you not talk to Brian Murray, or Rich talked to Brian Murray at one point?
7: Yeah, Rich did. They offered me a $500,000 deal.
0: This was after Nashville.
7: After Nashville.
0: So this is after stage three. Now you're on your fourth?
7: I made it back from stage three. I was reinstated. That's why they called.
0: Okay.
7: And I just remember I was pretty excited. I had a one-way deal from Anaheim, and Rich called me back and just said, Mike has serious concerns, Brant Babcock, and he sees that you weren't going down a very good path, and they're just very concerned at the moment. Yep. And so he was concerned.
0: Was he right?
7: Yes, he was. Yeah.
0: You ended up relapsing?
7: Correct. Yes, I did.
0: Okay.
7: Yeah.
0: So you didn't end up with Anaheim, because you did end up with Edmonton coming out of the 04-05 lockout.
7: Yeah. Daryl said, if you can make it back by after stage four, if Mr. Bettman reinstates you, I've got a contract waiting for you. So, and he stayed.
0: So this is Daryl Sutter or
7: Daryl Sutter
0: in Calgary?
7: Yeah, you bet.
0: So they'd gone to the cup in 03-04, and Daryl Sutter was going to give you an opportunity in 04-05.
7: Yeah, like
0: it would have been 05-06.
7: It would have been 05-06. Like, I would have been able to come back and play the year prior. Yeah. But it was a full year lockout.
0: Right.
7: So I was playing with Lowell, and we shared the team with Carolina and Calgary.
0: Yeah.
7: And so I waited 2 years of sobriety to get reinstated.
0: So you were clean for 2 years.
7: I was clean for 2 years. I got reinstated after 2 years, after stage four. And then literally 6 or 7 seconds on the ice, and it was all over.
0: I'll explain why it was all over.
7: Well, I heard a guy go, "Hey, you ready?" And I turn back, and it's number 27.
0: It was George LaRocque?
7: Yeah, and I mean, out of all the teams that we had to play that night, you know, I mean, that was one guy I wasn't really looking forward
0: to. Well, you're left-handed, he's left-handed.
7: Yeah, but I mean, I was weighing 216, he was 275. And as soon as he hit me, it just went black. And
0: he broke your orbital bone.
7: Well, he knocked me out on the first one, and as soon as I got up, I went to throw, and then the lights went out again, and as soon as I stood up, I went, uh-oh, and I grabbed my eye socket, and it was pushed back, and I go, oh, this isn't good. And then the next day, I went for emergency surgery, and the doctor told me the best line I've ever heard. He said, "You can never fight again." And I finally, after 17 years, said, "It's over. I'm done."
0: Right.
7: Yeah.
0: Yeah. Daryl Sutter would be a part of a group along with Dean Lombardi that would help you out later in life. So after that year, then you went over to Britain and ended up...
7: Well, it would have been after I got knocked out, then yeah. I went down to Omaha and I just threw in the towel. Uh-huh. And then they gave me the lifetime ban. I went over to Europe and then obviously that didn't go well. And I stayed out on the streets living on a couch for about a year and a half. And then finally I got arrested one night and the league called me and said, "We heard what happened. Are you finally done?" And I said, "Yes." And they said, "Will you get on a plane tomorrow?" I said, "Yes." They go, "Where are you going?" I go, "Where am I going?" They go, "It doesn't matter. Just get on it." And I went, and I thought I was going for 1 month, and I stayed. They paid for 8 months.
0: The NHL, the NHLPA did.
7: Yeah, 8 months. In inpatient, 8 months.
0: Wow.
7: And I got out, and they said, "Go to a meeting every day for 1 year." And I went for 365 days.
0: Congratulations. All right, so here's the deal. You end up getting a chance with the Kings. You're the first guy ever to have this job in NHL history. What did you do?
7: Yeah, basically what it was is the Kings had some issues in 2015, and Dean said, "Can you fly here in a couple days? I want you and Daryl to meet." And I said, "Sure." And I walk in. He goes, "What are we going to do?" I said, "Here's what we're going to do. I've been thinking about this for like 8 years." And he goes, "Looks good to me. Can you start next week?" And I said, "Sure." It was basically a liaison for the players. It was a confidant where it was, yes, I was getting paid by the Kings, but, you know, my office was near the dressing room. I flew everywhere with the guys, and I was sort of like a injured player that they could call at any time with confidence and reach out. And it took a little while for me to gain their trust, right? I was walking into a Stanley Cup team here. But after about 6 months, all of a sudden I'm on the road and my phone starts ringing to go for dinner or go for breakfast.
0: Right.
7: So it took a little time.
0: Yeah. Brent Meyer is joining us again. The book is Painkiller. So how long, let me ask you this, how long have you been sober for?
7: Yeah. So it's been 18 years from drugs. And
0: okay.
7: In my fifth year, coming up on 5 years of alcohol.
0: Yeah.
7: So basically out of 18 and a half years, it was 17 years and 10 months.
0: Right.
7: Yeah.
0: So that's obviously a great achievement. Now, you do have a non-alcoholic beer brand. I know you had a launch, but Cam and me, we couldn't go that night. Our apologies. But what's it called?
7: It's called Unhammered. And
0: right.
7: I decided to partner with Alley Cat Brewery, Cameron French, and those guys. And you know what, Bob? I was uncomfortable in social settings. And I would be with my buddies and try to pretend I could hang with guys that drank.
0: See, Brent, like I would look at a 6'4" guy. You used to look like Lorenzo Lamas back in the day when you had your long, like sort of a light colored, because you had the lighter hair color. Like, you looked a bit, and I'm going, how the hell is that guy uncomfortable in social situations?
7: So uncomfortable. And I thought, man, the non-elks that I was trying, I wasn't really liking them. So if a friend of mine went to the U of A, I went to play hockey. His name's Peter Delmont. He became the Molson Canadiens top brewmaster for Canada.
0: Yeah.
7: So when I called him 2.5 years ago, "Can you help me with this?" He said, "Absolutely." And the next thing you know, we created a liquid that we're proud of. We launched in September, and we're in about 110 stores in the city.
0: Yeah, good stuff. And the book, which of course is a legendary book, which we've got. We have a couple extra copies, is that right?
7: Yeah, so I brought 4 hardcover copies.
0: All
7: you
0: right.
7: Can't get these anymore, so we'll sign them up for anybody.
0: All right,
7: wants
0: so here's what we'll do. You can text us on the Ashley Fine Floors text line at 780-451-8800. We're going to take the first 4 correct answers. Who broke Brent Meyer's face? I'm going to give you a hint. He's an Oiler, and he's been on this show lots over the years. So text us at 780-451-8800, and we'll get you a copy of Brandt's book. So the bottom line here is, how many chances did you end up getting?
7: I got five, Bob.
0: I got five chances.
7: Yeah.
0: If you didn't get more than two chances, would you be alive?
7: Well, we're not having a conversation. I know that. Absolutely, 100%. I believe in keeping your towels washed and keeping them folded. Don't throw them out. Don't wave the towel on anybody.
0: Yeah.
7: Because I definitely don't live in a glass house. And
0: yeah.
7: If it wasn't for the league believing in me, basically five times, I have children now. I have a life that I built. I have a business that I built. That doesn't happen if people give up.
0: Right. Yeah. So you're obviously a guy that's very appreciative of it. I'm looking forward. We're going out to Westlock on Friday. We're going to have a more extended conversation at that time. Again, it is the Soul Sisters Memorial Foundation.com. Tickets available. Brent Myers. We're not going to shorten people there, right? Like, apparently we're supposed to be the main act there. So we're going to go. We're not just going to play for 35 minutes. We're going to have some fun that night and let you tell some of the crazy stories. And
7: I'll get into everything that's in there. So
0: there we go. Hey, thanks for coming in. Mac T's up next. Thanks a lot, Brent.
7: Yeah, thanks, Bob.
0: All right, off to an 880 News weather traffic update with Thomas Dias. Mac T on Mondays when we return on Oilers Now.
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12: This is Global News. It's 5 o'clock. I'm Thomas Dias. It's 24 degrees. The EPS says a 4-year-old girl ended up dying yesterday after she was hit by a vehicle near 170th Avenue and 66th Street in Northeast Edmonton. Police say she had been walking with her mother in a parking lot when she suddenly broke free and then ran out onto 66th Street, where she was hit by an SUV. Witnesses did their best to help the little girl until an ambulance arrived. She was then rushed to the Stollery, where she passed away. Well, a collision Sunday night in Leduc has claimed two lives. Global's Eileen Bell with the details.
25: A man and woman from Leduc, both 55 years old, were killed when their SUV and a car collided at 50th Street and Highway 2A about 8 p.m. Sunday evening. Another passenger from the same vehicle was taken to hospital with unknown injuries. The driver of the car went to hospital with non-life-threatening injuries. The RCMP collision reconstructionist is investigating the cause of the crash. Eileen Bell, Global News.
12: More news in a moment, but first, checking traffic. Here's Jackson McNulty.
26: Thank you, and as for right now, we have crews dealing with a collision at 178th Street and 114th Avenue. Pretty quiet around this one, but just use some care if you come across it. Northbound traffic on 173 lining up behind a collision before 118th Avenue. This issue is sitting in the left-hand lane. Moving to 97th Street, we have a broken down vehicle northbound sitting in the inner left-hand turning lane to 137th Avenue westbound. Still can't make that turn, but you're going to have to keep right to get around the vehicle. And down at Parsons Road, southbound traffic is seeing a small closure approaching 91st Street as crews investigate a gas leak in the area. When kids play, they win. 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From the Global One Traffic Center, I'm Jackson McNulty.
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8: Former Eppington police officer Bill Clark has been given a conditional discharge for leaking confidential information to the media. The 66-year-old pleaded guilty to a charge of unauthorized use of a computer. The retired officer worked for the EPS for 45 years, including as a homicide detective. Today, Clark told the court he was deeply sorry for what he did and ashamed of how his career has ended. Clark was given a conditional discharge with his only conditions to keep the peace and be of good behavior. 12 people, mostly students, have been taken injured to hospital after what appears to have been an electrical incident at the Cultus Lake Water Park in BC's Fraser Valley. The Coquitlam School District says it took place today during a field trip for grade 6 and 7 students, with two people needing to be airlifted to hospital. BC Hydro says an initial investigation has identified an electrical issue originating on the customer's side rather than from the utilities infrastructure. This with RCMP investigating the cause of the dangerous incident. Back to Alberta now, where a blogger who supports separatism says if Canada's constitution can be fixed, it could quiet down those who want to leave the country. Corey Morgan, who is registered as a third-party advertiser in the referendum campaign, told 880 CHED's Courtney Terrio that he isn't currently optimistic that his side will win in the referendum because of the dangerous incident. Back to Alberta now, where a blogger who supports separatism says if Canada's constitution can be fixed, it could quiet down those who want to leave the country. Corey Morgan, who is registered as a third-party advertiser in the referendum campaign, told 880 CHED's Courtney Terrio.

0: His group is the one that has put up a sign in Tabor calling for a separate Alberta. The town wants it gone, but the sign company has not taken it down yet. Prime Minister Mark Carney says Canada welcomes progress made in reaching a deal to end the conflict in the Middle East. Speaking with reporters in Ireland today, Carney said he would have an opportunity at the G7 summit in France to see what Canada and other countries can do to help reinforce the progress. He says one of the things that can be worked on going forward is making commodity systems more resilient so the people of Canada and Ireland are less affected when there is conflict that leads to shock. U.S. President Donald Trump announced yesterday that a deal on ending the conflict in Iran had been reached. Checking the markets, Canada's main stock index reached a new record high today, helped by gains in the basic materials sector, while U.S. markets also gained ground. Oil prices fell after the U.S. and Iran reached a tentative deal to extend their ceasefire and reopen the Strait of Hormuz. The July crude oil contract was down $4.13 U.S. at $80.75 per barrel, with the August gold contract up $112.80 U.S. at $4,351.60 an ounce. The Canadian dollar traded for 71.52 cents U.S. compared with 71.55 cents on Friday. I'm Thomas Dias. Your next scheduled newscast at 5:30 on 880 CHED.
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4: All right. We pivot from Brent Myers again. Brent, myself, out at the Soul Sisters Memorial Foundation, Westlock Warriors Sports and Mental Health Night coming up Friday. And that was a snippet, as Sid Smith used to call it, of what we're going to be discussing that night and talking about Brent's incredible journey to sobriety. Not a lot of guys have been, he said he had five chances. And the thing that I found interesting in that conversation is he said, if he doesn't get a second chance, he's not alive today. Oh, no, it's like that. 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You're on. That one will work. 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Brent Myers, you know him? That's a pretty hard conversation, just in, yeah. And he's not afraid to share. I mean, there's some... that guy went through a hell of a lot, and the league supported him in the process and helped. I mean, he basically credits the National Hockey League with him being alive. And I, you know, it's great that it's there for players, isn't it?
5: Well, it is. There's a great support system for NHL players that, you know, and Brent's such a good guy. I've met many times over the years, and he's not at all unlike a lot of guys that were in that business. And I mean, it had to be brutal, because there were, I mean, when you're up above the ice surface, it's, you know, fight this, fight, but

0: when you're down on you know you can get killed. You can be killed. And I've always thought that that's the thing that's going to do away with fighting in the NHL. Somebody's going to get killed. Somebody's going to get punched in the wrong area, in the temple, and there's going to be a tragedy. And, you know, I can only imagine, like, I didn't do much of it, as you know. I did a bit.
1: You were pretty good at it when you decided to do it, unless you were overmatched with a guy that was a superior technical fighter.
0: Yeah.
1: But anybody that was a guy that, like, your era, you kind of had to fight. Like, in the 80s, you just sort of did.
0: I mean, there were guys that you had to be fearful. I mean, I always say that, you know, courage isn't the absence of fear. It's managing the fear.
1: Right.
0: And there were guys like Marchment,
1: Brian Marchment?
0: I used to go at it with him a little bit. I'm not sure we ever fought, but Gary Roberts, we fought a few times. And, man, it's nerve-wracking.
1: Wendell Clark, I don't even know if you thought you were in a fight, but because he swung so hard so early, but he could hurt you. He was a guy.
0: Yeah, he hit me so hard. I thought it was kicked by a mule.
1: Yeah.
0: But those guys, I remember talking one time on Craig Simpson's deck to Mike Beware, and he was a funny guy, and he told such an unbelievable story.
1: He was like 6'4", 225 or something, wasn't he?
0: And he was just terrified, but he knew that he had to do it to draw an NHL paycheck. He thought, okay, yeah, Tony Twist is coming in on Tuesday, and then Bob Probert is coming on Saturday, and Mike was, he was a tough guy. But he wasn't in that category, but he had to fight those guys. And you imagine what your pregame nap's like when you have Tony Twist and Dave Brown and Bob Probert and, Joey Koscher. I mean, those guys were absolute killers. And a lot of those guys self-medicated, as did Brandt. And, we can learn a lot from a guy like Brand. He's done a lot of great things in the last number of years and written the book and, got into a business. He's got a beer called Unhammered,
1: which is
0: non-alcoholic beer.
1: I'm happy for him that he's been sober for 18 years.
0: So much. Those guys are all
1: on the drugs and five on the booze.
0: They're all so similar personalities. Like, they're the kindest people that you can meet off the ice. But when that fuse goes, you don't want to be anywhere close.
1: So he was a lefty, and you would have been on the bench in 05, 06 when his career, NHL career, came to an end, when George got him bad in a preseason game and opened him up and broke his orbital bone in the fight. He said he was out with the first punch, and then his face got broken in the second punch. And that's a guy that knew how to fight, knew how to protect himself. But George was,
0: powerful man.
1: And a 50-pound weight difference. Right.
0: Yeah. Well, George, when he hit you, it was night time.
1: Yeah. Yeah. Absolutely. Anyways, it was an interesting conversation, to say the least, with Brent Myers. Again, we're going out there Friday. It was great. We should mention you were kind enough to join us. We did an event with the guys from TSC Sports Corporation. And it was a lot about your career and sort of the growth as a player, and maybe a guy that was a ninth round pick. MacT, there's not even a ninth round now. You'd be an undrafted free agent, and there's a lot of those that make it to the NHL too.
0: Sure.
1: But you highlighted a couple things, and maybe for people that have never heard it, I mean, a couple takeaways for me is, you talked about continuing to try to improve as a player, but you also talked about the importance of being a good teammate. And I found that to be a really, and people may think, well, that's Stauffer. Don't be an idiot. That's simple. Of course you got to be a good teammate.
0: It's not natural. We're all inherently selfish. It's a survival mechanism.
1: Right.
0: And some more selfish than others. And, it's a learned skill. Being a good teammate is like having a good slap shot. It doesn't happen without a lot of work. And I say constantly that when we get together with all the championship teams that I was fortunate enough to be a part of, nobody really gives a crap about how many goals or assists you had, but they do care how good a teammate you
1: are. Well, I mean, Mark.
0: And, I mean, it's You know, and you look at the bond that championship teams have. It's not an accident. They win. They play for each other. They're selfless. And, you don't do it without talent, but you don't do it without cohesiveness. And we saw that last night when the Stanley Cup was presented.
1: Well, was that? Yeah.
0: And an old teammate of mine, Rod Brindamore, was the coach, who was an incredible teammate, great, hardworking guy. And Jordan Stahl said it last night, every day he's the hardest working guy we have. And he was. I used to tell him, Rod, you got to take a day off, man. Like, you can't.
1: This is at the end of your career when you were in Philly, like 94, 95, and around
0: that's
1: that.
0: That's right, yeah.
1: Right after playing for the Rangers, winning the Cup in 94.
0: And he just was like, no, that's not me. I don't do that. I ride this bike every day. And I'm going, well, you got to rest as a weapon. And, you know, but not for Rod, it wasn't. He just pushed himself. And he, you know, that's kind of the point we're trying to relay to the 14, 15-year-old kids that, you know, you're responsible for your own development. And, you know, you're going to ask a lot from your body over your career. And you better treat your body well and have your body well prepared for the abuse you're going to ask from it.
1: Just before we pivot here and go to break, when you were a Flyer, I do remember, was it Peter Svoboda that just got knocked the blank out? I think, was it Bureau that got him?
0: Yeah, that's right.
1: And you got Bureau, and he got it bad.
0: Yeah.
1: You would have been, how old were you in 95?
0: Yeah, I'd be
1: 37?
0: Yeah, 37, exactly.
1: And you grabbed him and just beat the living out of him. Like, I mean, it was
0: 35, maybe
1: 35, 36.
0: That's when I used to get along with Peter Svoboda. But I remember being in, like, Peter was a friend of mine, and he had told me that he had a good hit on Bureau, and so I knew when Peter went down and Bureau was in the vicinity that he did it on purpose and elbowed him and knocked him right out. And I was contemplating going in the penalty box to get him.
1: Okay.
0: At the time, but thankfully I didn't do that.
1: So you waited until he got back on the ice?
0: Yeah.
1: And then you beat the wheels off of him?
0: Not as much as I wanted to, but I did okay. Yeah.
1: All right. We're going to talk about the Carolina Hurricanes, a couple of Edmonton connections, both to MACT. It is 516 in Oil Country, and this is Oilers Now and MACT on Mondays.
2: Pretty good news on the West End. SC lights are back on at 170th Street and 95th Avenue. Delays have significantly eased off here, as well the collision at 170th Street and 118th Avenue has been cleared away. Issues still hanging around include a collision at 178th Street and 114th Avenue. We have a stall on 97th Street northbound in the left-hand turning lane to 137th Avenue. And crews are investigating a gas leak around Parsons Road and 91st Street. Parsons is closed just north of that intersection. Very heavy delays going to be found southbound 91st Street from Parsons all the way back towards the South Anthony Ende. This is the final week. 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
1: 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And the injury reports brought you all season long by James H. Brown and Associates, Alberta Injury Lawyers, the heavy hitters of injury law. Trent Brown, big supporter of the Edmonton Oilers, the Edmonton Elks, and the U of A Golden Bears. And Trent ran hard, too, back in the day, and he'd tell you that. And he has been sober for a number of years, and, man, that guy has more energy, like, still. It's incredible. I had a little visit with Leah Pezer, the University of Alberta athletic director today. I'm going to be intrigued to see how that program carries forward. They got to be progressive. Can't live in the past. You got to be, and they've got some challenges. They've got some big challenges on the hockey front. I hope the alumni are aware of that. The games has changed significantly with how Major Junior and the NCAA works, and that's that. And so figure out what I'm saying. Gonna have to pool the resources and come together and make it work. So I wish Leah and everybody, Ian Herbers and the gang, the best of luck on that front. All right, the Stanley Cup Final, MACT, the Carolina Hurricanes. Did they separate, in your opinion, in the final couple games a bit from Vegas? What'd you think?
0: I thought they did, and it's a story as old as time. One team gets better, and, you know, credit Vegas. They forced them to get better. Carolina, when you look at it, they absolutely had to win Game 2, and they absolutely had to win Game 4. Otherwise, it didn't look like they were going to win the Cup. And those situations forced the team to tighten their game up and get better. And they got better in Game 2, and they got better in Game 4. They won both those critical games. And you tighten your game up to the point you know you have to win. You can't go down 2-0 in your own building, and you can't go down 3-1 in Game 4. So you tighten your game up to the point that you hopefully take the luck quotient out of it, that you're so dominant that even if you get unlucky at times during the game, you still win the game. And they did that. And then I thought their game hit another level. Vegas started to retreat a little bit. Obviously, the injury to Bill Carlson, William Carlson,
1: in Game 6
0: was really tough.
1: Yeah,
0: and that guy does a lot of things, and he's their Jordan Staal. So if Jordan Staal goes down and William Carlson is okay, maybe it flips it. But
1: It's funny. We had this conversation last year. The Oilers lost Zach Hyman in Game 4 against Dallas. He was leading the league in hits. Zach Hyman has the most playoff goals in a single playoff of any active NHL player, 16. He was a massive loss in the Stanley Cup Final. And Reinhardt got hurt in Game 3 of the conference final against the Canes and came back. And I've said to lots of people, you flip that those two scenarios, and that depth gets mitigated for Florida. And like, you talk about Florida needed to win Game 2 in Edmonton in overtime. If the Oilers go up 2-0 and win Game 4 in overtime, woulda, coulda, shoulda. Instead, the Oilers are a team that lost in Game 7 and Game 6. But that's, hey, it's part of the factor. Florida did have a deeper team. Edmonton could ill afford to lose Zach Hyman. And you know what? Vegas could ill afford to lose William Karlsson, because Carolina did have a deeper team. And you know how they had a deeper team? A guy that you know well. Taylor Hall, your thoughts on his deployment and maybe how the role change and ongoing maturity provided an opportunity for him to kill it in this year's playoffs, because he did. He killed it.
0: Yeah, well, first of all, super happy for Taylor. I mean, we all come in to the league at various levels of maturity. And, I mean, Taylor was always, to me, an upfront guy. I mean, he had some struggles while he was here. But really happy for him that he has found a role that he's oversuited for. As I was saying to you earlier, I always thought that Taylor was kind of cast in a role that he wasn't quite capable of delivering in. And, you know, he'd seen a few cities because of that. But getting to Carolina, you know, interacting with Rod Brind'Amour, who... I mean, you as a coach and a former coach, you could not ask for better commentary from your players and what were coming out of their mouths after they won the Stanley Cup about Rod Brind'Amour. Very, very impressive guy. And, you know, Taylor found the exact, took advantage of a great situation. Stankoven and Jackson Blake,
1: that
0: small
1: line was
0: guys.
1: Awesome.
0: They
1: line
0: they
1: was
0: were
1: awesome.
0: Unreal. I mean, those guys are super talented and quick, and Taylor's got lots of talent himself, but you could see in his interview at the end of the game just how he's evolved, and the maturity of him is involved. He's, you know, super polished guy and has a heck of a game.
1: There's another guy that has an Edmonton connection, a guy you hired when you were general manager of the team. You hired Tyler Dello. He was the Oilers' first, and the organization had a company called Dark Horse that did some advanced analytics work, but the first full-time guy we kind of had in oil country was Tyler Dello. Peter Chiarelli elected not to retain him. He wrote for a bit with Sportsnet. Then he ended up getting a job in New Jersey, and now he is the assistant general manager at Carolina, and I know you're happy for Tyler as well.
0: I am, yeah. He did a lot of... I mean, that was right in the era where there was some conflict between the analytics guys and the mainstream scouting guys. I mean,
1: and a lot of the writers.
0: Yeah,
1: a lot of mainstream writers.
0: Some of the writers, you know, like it was just a different way of looking at the game. And I always, you know, because Kevin Lowe embraced that aspect of the game. I mean, he brought me onside to the interpretation of the data, and at the very least, it created a lot of dialogue about players. Like, the one thing that I liked that they provided was in the draft. I mean, okay, this guy, we've got him rated here. There's been 32 other guys that were 5'10" that scored at this rate and weighed this much in the CHL. Why? I'm not saying this guy is not going to be good, but why is he different?
1: Yeah. All right. 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When we come back, we're going to talk about Darnell Nurse and other things. 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
12: This is Global News. It's 5:30. I'm Thomas Dias. It's 24 degrees. Edmonton police say a four-year-old girl ended up dying at the Stollery Hospital after she broke free from her mother yesterday and then ran out onto 66th Street near 170th Avenue, where she was struck by a vehicle. The driver remained at the scene, with police ruling out speed and alcohol as factors in the case. A man and woman from Leduc, who were both 55 years old, were killed last night when their SUV was involved in a collision with a car at Highway 2A and 50th Street in Leduc. A second passenger in the SUV and a driver of the car both managed to survive the impact, with no word on the cause of the collision. And a former Edmonton homicide detective has been given a conditional sentence for leaking confidential material to the media over a span of years, believing it needed to get into the public eye. In court, the now-retired 66-year-old Bill Clark said he was deeply sorry for what he did and ashamed of how his career has ended. Clark was given a conditional discharge. His only conditions are to keep the peace and be of good behavior. Checking traffic, here's Jackson McNulty.
2: Thank you, and we got a few things slowing us down now as crews are dealing with the gas leak around the neighborhood of 91st Street, Ellerslie Road, and Parsons Road. Parsons Road seeing a small closure just north of 91st Street, and heavy delays are going to be found all throughout that area. Really plan for the time to make your way around there. Westbound on Ellerslie, we are getting reports of a collision around Rabbit Hill Road. Southbound traffic on 50th Street seeing delays behind a collision by 44th Avenue. And watch out for a broken down vehicle on 97th Street at 137th Avenue. It's parked in the northbound left-hand turning lane to 137th Avenue westbound. This is the final week. 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From the Global One Traffic Center, I'm Jackson McNulty.
12: Thank you, Jackson. 880 CHED weather: showers tonight with an overnight low of 15 degrees. Not much warmer tomorrow with a high of 17 and periods of rain. I'm Thomas Dias. Your next scheduled newscast at 6 o'clock with Zach Ferguson on 880 CHED.
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19: Well, the Kings of 25-26 have been crowned. The Carolina Hurricanes knock out the Vegas Golden Knights 3-0 in Game 6 and win the franchise's second title. Carolina went 16-3. That's the second-best record in the 16-win era. Jordan Staal becomes the oldest player to ever win the Conn Smythe Trophy at 37. And a former Oiler has quietly signed a contract today. Defenseman Ethan Bear has inked a one-year deal that pays $850,000 with... Oh, well, I didn't write that down. I'll get back to you on that.
1: But it's a high two-way. Just type up Ethan Bear on Puckpedia. We'll give a shout-out to Hart Levine, and it'll give you the team. Why do I think it's... Is it the...
19: It's with the New York Islanders.
1: With the New York Islanders.
19: Thanks to Kellen Kennedy. I should have wrote that down. 2 minutes for me.
1: There you go. 2 minutes for not looking good. You can try the Southwestern pizza tonight with Chipotle mayo topped with ground beef, Italian sausage, green and banana peppers starting at just $17.95. We got to try that. I got to talk to Ryan and get him to drop one off tomorrow here for us at the end of the show. How does that sound? You can visit royalpizza.ca for more details. 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All right. So the Canes win the Cup. We're happy for Taylor Hall. Yeah. So stoked for Taylor. Super happy for Tyler Dello. Heavy analytics-driven team. Now, you know, baseball moved in that fashion a number of years ago. The Oilers, Tim Barnes, who's Washington's analytics guy, director of analytics, he was on a site called Oil Fans back in the day. Tyler Dello wrote on that site. Eric Tulski, Frank Saravelli telling us in the first hour, wrote on a Flyers fan blog. These guys were all doing this stuff, MACT, like 15 years ago. Are we going to see? I mean,
0: well, that's how you get into organizations. You offer your services for free.
1: Right.
0: And then you grow on the merits of your work.
1: Do you know who did not offer his services for free when he came to the Oilers organization?
0: Bob Stauffer?
1: Yes, I did not come for free.
0: Yeah.
1: You weren't too happy, as I recall, were you?
0: No. You came in, and I was actually very disappointed, and I kind of still am. Not as much. But, yeah, it's the old John Muckler line, keep your enemies close to you philosophy that landed you in the current role that you're in. And now, you know, but you work. I'll give you that.
1: So could you imagine now we're doing events together like three or four times a year after?
0: No.
1: You're like,
0: no.
1: Like that's... Brian Ross right now would be looking down saying.
0: No, I mean, I enjoy doing the events with you. And what I tell the people mostly is, it's hard to believe, but I just sit back and I generally listen to you when we do these events. And when I finally do get the opportunity to say anything, I'll say that, you know, a lot of you aren't going to believe this, but Bob doesn't actually get paid by the word. He's on a contract.
1: Oh, that's awesome. Keep it coming. They love it. You can text us on the Ashley Fine Floors text line at 780-451-8800. Here's the deal. The league is, you know, Elliot Friedman reporting today the investigation's begun. I would suggest that there's been significant amount of work probably done beforehand on this as well. What, you know...
0: Just tired of the whole scenario.
1: Already you are, eh?
0: I am, totally. I mean, it's just, is there anything out there? And if there is, let's report it. If there's anything that would preclude him for taking over the Edmonton Oilers, what is it? I mean, there's just all this speculation out there, and there's no real information. I haven't heard... I mean, I didn't delve into it much, but even what I heard about... You know, what we all heard, that he's asking for pictures of players' family to... And is that bad? I don't know. The players could say, no, I don't want to show you any pictures of my mom or dad. But, I mean, it just didn't seem that bad. There has to be something more than that, I would hope. But I don't think there's anything that would preclude him from coaching the Oilers. And I would assume he's going to be the head coach of the Oilers.
1: All right, so we should mention, look, he's... And there is an argument from some that he wasn't very good the last several years. He actually coached in the league.
0: Well, you know, nobody can... If you don't have the horses, I don't care who you are. It doesn't matter. It's, you know, there are indications, and I mean, how much are you going to push a bad team? And if you push a bad team... You know, I always used to say the one thing that you start with is a realistic expectation of what your capability is.
1: Right.
0: And if you're pushing a team to do things they're incapable of, there's going to be friction in the locker room, and you're going to suck the energy out of them. All because right. they're you know, when the energy goes, the coach goes.
1: That's kind of how it works. Well, you do have to bring energy as well. Now, one of the presumptive scenarios would be, theoretically, barring a, you know, complication, theoretically, if Mike Babcock does end up coaching the Edmonton Oilers, it's believed, and it was Pierre LeBrun that put this out, that DJ Smith would come as an assistant. DJ Smith's already been an NHL head coach in Ottawa, and with the LA Kings as an interim head coach. If I recall correctly, you like DJ Smith, don't you?
0: Oh, I think very highly of DJ Smith. I saw him in Ottawa handle the media while he was building that team and handled his team. This guy is excellent, and I would say he's at the perfect stage of his NHL career to work with a guy like Mike. Because he's going to be honest with him. He's not going to be a wallflower.
1: Right.
0: And, you know, Mike's going to need that. And, I mean, DJ Smith is, you know, I mean, he could coach any team in this league as a head coach, in my opinion.
1: Really? You're that strong about it?
0: Yeah.
1: Now,
0: he's got, tons of experience. He coached, I think, in London with the Hunters.
1: Oshawa. I mean, and then in Oshawa, they won the Memorial Cup in Oshawa, beating Connor McDavid and Leon Draisaitl in the same year. McDavid in the OHL final, and then he beat Draisaitl in the Memorial Cup final. Got to the NHL ahead of Chris Knobloch as an Ottawa head coach, well-known, and a different personality than Babcock as well. I mean,
0: yeah.
1: I know
0: he's really well-connected with the Hunters. I know that
1: okay.
0: in London. And they speak highly of him. He lives in Windsor with Steve Ott and Bugner and all those guys. I mean, this guy, he's excellent.
1: Is he an NHL-caliber head coach that theoretically would
0: Yeah, he can coach any team in the NHL, in my opinion. No problem putting him in charge.
1: Would it be a completely, the situation is fluid. We got to see what happens with the NHL, with the investigation. But would it be from a player perspective? I mean, I think we saw they had a pretty quiet staff last year that wasn't really experienced with Chris Knobloch, Paul McFarland, Mark Stewart. Of course, Knobloch and Stewart they were relieved of their duties. Knobloch has a 3-year extension that hasn't even kicked in, so he's going to be fine. We'll see how quickly he gets back in the mix. I think at some point he gets an opportunity. But I kind of felt that was a pretty quiet staff, maybe without a lot of energy around it at times. You have any concerns?
0: Yeah, I don't know to comment on that. You okay. were around it. But the one thing I know about DJ Smith is he's a social, approachable communicator. And that's going to be important. I mean, I go back to the staff we had when Glenn Sather was a coach. I mean, he was a leader. Like, he was at the top of the food chain. Then we had John Muckler, who was, technically way advanced to where the game was at that stage. And we had Ted Green, too, that was an unbelievable liaison between the players and the coaching staff. And DJ Smith can do the technical side of it for sure. Babcock's one of the brightest technical guys that I've ever seen and heard speak. He's a great
1: orator.
0: I mean, yeah. And, you know, he's going to be able to tell the players, the ownership, the managers very articulately how he's going to get the Oilers to the Stanley Cup.
1: Barring complications,
0: yes. Yeah, and, you know, his ability to communicate that plan and what he's going to do would really be unmatched by anybody, I would think, at this stage of their careers. But is, you know, what is the execution of that plan like? If he's learned from some of the shortcomings that he's had in the past, which he's a smart guy, you would think he would have learned from those lessons, and he's wiser because of those lessons. Let's face it, this is a bit of a Hail Mary by the Oilers. The Oilers are, flawed in quite a few areas right now.
1: Yeah.
0: And, the clock is ticking on Connor and his contract and so forth. And so it's a bit of a Hail Mary, and I think it's one that I think is worthwhile to pursue. I think the potential upside that he'll bring if he's,
1: approved,
0: learned from his mistakes and some of his mistakes. But make no mistake, this guy got paid all the way up for the exact same tactics he's getting criticized for. I mean, he was always demanding and a little bit condescending to the players that he coached in Detroit. But they had success, and he just got paid all the way up. I mean, he really drove the salary bar for the rest of the NHL coaches, and now he's getting really severely criticized for it. And if there's something there, let's have it. If not, let's stop the criticism and move on. He's got an unbelievable opportunity here with this team.
1: Yeah, no question about that. When we come back, we talk about, since you were on a week ago, Elliot Friedman reporting Darnell Nurse requesting a trade. Maybe it's time, and you drafted him. We'll talk about Darnell Nurse when we return on Oilers Now. It's 5:45 in Oil Country.
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1: Thanks, Nuge. The Don has texted us on the Ashley Fine Floors text line, and he says, the Don loves Mac T on Mondays. I want more Oilers content on the coaching staff. What about Don Jackson, Mark Messier, and Wayne Gretzky? Has Mess ever...
0: He'd be good at it.
1: He'd be good at it?
0: He did a lot of it as a player.
1: Did he?
0: Oh, yeah. That guy's... I mean, yeah, he'd be great. But...
1: There you go.
0: That ship has sailed for those guys. I would imagine Mark might be intrigued by something.
1: I think the Oilers need an experienced hand. The Oilers Now Prospect Report is brought to you by Reface Magic. Not just refacing, now offering custom complete kitchens. Isaac Howard, big opportunity for him. Josh Szymanski next year as well. Speaking of prospects, Keaton Verhoff will join us on the Tuesday edition of Oilers Now tomorrow. Let's go to this day in Oilers history for New West Travel, your local travel experts. Here's the young gun.
19: Sorry, Bob. On this day in 1979, the Oilers promote Glenn Sather from head coach to head coach and general manager. He held the title until 2000, winning 6 Stanley Cups after starting out as a player coach with the franchise in 1976-77. He was inducted into the Hockey Hall of Fame in 1997.
1: He won 5 Stanley Cups with the Oilers. Okay.
19: I'm having an off day today.
1: I wish he would have won 6.
0: I was on 3 of them, and he had 2 before I got here. And Bob's the mathematician, so I'll let him do the math here. He came up with 6.
1: You know what? That just shows you, Mac T. You know what 6 years of post-secondary education gets most people called? Called to the bar as in lawyer or doctor. But in my case, it was failed art student.
0: Failed art student. Yeah.
1: There we go.
0: That makes sense.
1: All right, you drafted Darnell Nurse 7th overall in the 2013 draft. It's funny, there are some people that think Darnell has been a whipping boy here at times. I think that he shares that with Evan Bouchard. I see as much criticism online from a segment of the fan base on Bouchard as there is on Darnell. Bouchard did have a 95-point season this year. he was at 51-52% expected goals for without McDavid and Drysdale on the ice. Darnell's a character guy. He's been a good Oiler, and in the old, be careful of what you wish for, but the difference is now he has approached management and saying, hey, maybe it's time. The Oilers still got to execute the right deal here, do they not? It's got to make sense.
0: Yeah, I can see this going into training camp.
1: Do you?
0: I mean, yeah, I can. I really can, because the Oilers, you know, honestly, cannot make a mistake on a player transaction of this magnitude. And don't forget how effective Darnell and Connor Murphy were at the latter part of the year when Connor Murphy got here at the trade deadline. Those guys were great. And it really highlighted to me that Darnell's never really had a significant partner. For the time that he's been here.
1: Yeah.
0: And I thought he and Connor Murphy, they traded the puck well and played really well. And he's going to be a bit like Nugent Hopkins. We're pretty critical of Nugent Hopkins for a lot of years here till he's out of the lineup. And then you realize what's missing when he's out of the lineup. And I think a lot of that will be true with Darnell. I mean, the contract was always a pretty big issue, but they bridged him for 2 years. They weren't sure of him, and then he had the hammer, and
1: he hammered him. And that was it was a contract signed by Ken Holland. Ken made some good moves. Does Zach Hyman?
0: Well, he couldn't afford to get rid of Darnell at the time. They had nothing.
1: Clefbaum got hurt,
0: and Darnell had a pretty close to his career best year and played great.
1: I'll always remember Ken Holland. I went out to... I invited myself because, you know, that's what I would have to do. It's no different than, you know, when I see you and Bucky together, I have to invite myself because I know it's not being extended, right?
0: There's only one person that would think that was a good idea in that threesome. And it's not Bucky.
1: That's awesome. I went out to go see Ken and Vernon, and I remember he said, Stoff, like, we could lose a couple D here, you know, and this was in 21. And when did Seattle come in the league? Yeah, 21-22. They came in the league that year, and of course their pick from Edmonton was Adam Larson, and that was a big loss. And that coincided with the fact that we knew that Klefbom was, I mean, the Klefbom, the combination of Klefbom and Larson on the heels of the 2021 playoffs when, you know, because Klefbom never, he didn't play during the 2021 season. He wasn't coming back by that point. And then he said to me, we could lose Larson here. He had a very difficult personal situation that maybe didn't make Edmonton. It had nothing to do with the city, and it had to do with just a very sad situation. He lost his father here in Edmonton after a long, some travel. And so it was hard for the family. And basically, Klefbom retired. And I still think that had Klefbom been able to play, did you sign the extension of Klefbom? Was that or was that Tammy?
0: I can't remember.
1: It was yeah. But anyways, that was a pretty good contract. He was in like the low four.
0: Yeah,
1: like,
0: that was a big loss for the Oilers organization.
1: Because he was great guy too. Just super dude.
0: He was a very effective player.
1: A legit top four D. So they lost two in one summer, and then Nurse got his extension, and that was a way to go. All right. Hey, great job again. It was super having Brent Myers here. I want to remind everybody, if you want to hear more of Brent's story, and it's quite the story, we are going to be out in Westlock, www.soulsistersmemorialfoundation.com. That is coming up on Friday night. Are you hosting Friday night?
19: Yes, sir.
1: All right.
19: I'll be in the chair.
1: We're going to get you some more field time over the next 3 days. How does that sound?
19: Love it.
1: Speaking of the next 3 days, tomorrow's show will include Elliot Friedman, Brian Lawton, and Keaton Fairhoff, I believe. So we're working on that. 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Zach Ferguson has an 880 News weather traffic update. And what has Brendan Escott got cooking on Inside Sports?
19: Well, at 6:35, he'll have David Panyota from the fourth period. At 7:05, Chris Percyainen from Locked On Knicks. He's going to talk about their championship. And then at 7:35, Morley Scott is going to take over with the Elks this week.
1: 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Everybody have a magnificent Monday. Off to an 880 News weather traffic update. 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
19: This is Global News. It is 6 o'clock. I'm Zach Ferguson. It is 24 degrees, heading down to 15 tonight and up to 17 tomorrow. Tragedy in Northeast Edmonton. Global's Eileen Bell reports on the death of a little girl.
16: City police say a four-year-old girl was with her mother Sunday afternoon around 5 o'clock. They were walking in a parking lot near 66th Street and 170th Avenue when the child suddenly broke free and ran onto 66th Street, where she was hit by a Jeep. Bystanders rushed to help the child, and an ambulance took her to the Stollery, where she passed away. The driver of the Jeep stayed at the scene. Police say there is no indication that speed or impairment were factors in the collision. Eileen Bell, Global News.
19: A former Edmonton homicide detective has been given a conditional sentence for leaking confidential material to the media over a span of years, believing it needed to get into the public eye. In court, the now retired 66-year-old Bill Clark said he was deeply sorry for what he did and ashamed of how his career has ended. Clark was given a conditional discharge. His only conditions are to keep the peace and to be good behavior. Relief at the pumps could be days away. The province is analyzing oil prices, and that could lead to gas tax relief for next month. Global's Catherine Ludwig is more.
25: The province is reviewing the last 20 days' worth of oil prices, and gas tax relief could be on the way. Provincial policy says when West Texas Intermediate averages over $90 per barrel for a specified amount of time, Alberta's fuel tax will be paused entirely. Oil prices have been averaging between $80 to $95 per barrel over the last few weeks. Whatever the government decides starts July 1st and lasts 3 months, but it comes at a complicated time. A deal is in place to end the U.S.-Iran war, the Strait of Hormuz will reopen, and oil prices are dropping. According to economist Moshe Lander, this puts the province in a tough spot. Lower oil prices means lower royalties, which makes lower taxes more challenging for those managing the provincial coffers.
26: If they suspend the tax, then they're foregoing revenue, and in exchange for cheap popularity, it's a short-term success. So if the Alberta government is thinking about what's good economics, keep the tax in place.
25: Alberta's finance ministry says more information will come out this week on what gas tax relief may look like. Catherine Ludwig, Global News.
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7: Thank you, and keep it a rise around a few things right now as we have a broken down vehicle on 97th Street northbound at 137th Avenue, parked in the inner left-hand turning lane to 137th Avenue westbound. Can still make that turn, but got to keep right to get around them. On Parsons Road, we have crews dealing with a southbound collision by 29th Avenue. We have another collision on 50th Street southbound just after 22nd Avenue southwest. And we are still dealing with a gas leak around the Ellerslie Industrial Area. Plan for delays at and in between the intersections of Ellerslie Road, 91st Street, and Parsons Road. Gas going up got you down? Get a pump relief pizza at pizza73.com, starting at $21.99. And unlike gas, the price will go down. From the Global One Traffic Center, I'm Jackson McNulty.
14: Thanks, Jackson. Edmonton City Council is paving the way for more residential construction in the downtown core, and in this case, it starts with surface parking lots. Global's Joel Gottlieb explains.
15: A report to City Council shows the vast majority of surface parking lots in the downtown area don't have a permit. And now time is running out. Landowners of those lots without permits have just 2 weeks to apply for a temporary one. It would require owners of those surface lots to make site improvements.